0: President Harry Truman is procrastinating. Should we invade Japan, bombard it, or besiege it? He asks in his diaries. Never has a decision been harder to take. Truman is a timid man. He's small, lacking in charisma, and a mediocre orator. Nothing about him suggests an intrepid poker player. But still, waters can run deep. In fact, he's an outstanding player. And the hand he's about to play will prove that. His motto? If you can't take the heat, get out of the kitchen. After endless debate, MacArthur gets his way. A gigantic landing is programmed for the autumn. And to be sure of victory, the Americans are counting on a fearsome ally, the Soviets. A year earlier, Stalin promised to stand by them in the Pacific, on condition that he would get back the islands of Kuril and Sakhalin that Tokyo seized back in 1905. The Kremlin boss hasn't yet honored his promise, but he will. In his way. No hurry. He'd rather let the Japanese believe that the 1941 non-aggression pact between their two countries still holds, so he can surprise them. Crafty as ever, he's gearing up for a fight. Ever since the Reich surrendered, the troops that brought down the Wehrmacht have remained mobilized. More than 6 million men are still bearing arms. And soon, they'll see action again. The Soviet intervention is set for the 15th of August. If Stalin goes to war August 15th with no strings on it, I'll say that we'll end the war a year sooner now, says Truman. On that day, the Japs have had it. One event, though, will upset all his plans. For some years now, America has been trying to develop an atomic bomb. In the summer of 1945, the Manhattan Project achieves its aim. On the 16th of July 1945, way out in the desert of New Mexico, a group of scientists watch in both awe and terror an entirely new type of explosion.
1: 5, 4, 3, 2, 1.
0: At 5:30 in the morning, a blinding light sets the horizon ablaze. The first ever mushroom cloud rises up into the sky.

0: Robert Oppenheimer, the program's director, will later admit that he murmured,
1: "Now I am become death, the destroyer of worlds."
0: That same day, in the greatest secrecy, two atomic bombs are sent to the Pacific. Fat Man and Little Boy will very soon explode for all the world to see. The next day, the 17th of July, as the Allies arrive at the Potsdam Conference, an agreement has to be reached.
2: At the Little White House in Potsdam, Generalissimo Stalin of Russia is one of the first to welcome the president. Next to join the group is Prime Minister Churchill, who meets an old conference friend. Here, the fate of Germany and the end of Japanese aggression will be settled.
0: Next to Churchill and Stalin, Truman looks like a novice. It's his first summit conference. But the American president has an ace up his sleeve. He straightaway warns his Soviet counterpart that the United States have a new weapon of unusual destructive force. The man from the Kremlin's unmoved, but he gets the message. "I'm glad to hear it," he replies. "I hope the Americans will make good use of it against the Japanese." Stalin knows of the existence of America's nuclear project, but not of its recent advances. He immediately starts weighing up the implications. An atomic strike could make the Japanese surrender before he's had time for any conquests. From now on, preparing for an Asian offensive is his top priority. Within weeks, a huge mobilization is underway. 1.5 million men, 86,000 vehicles, 30,000 artillery pieces, 5,500 tanks, and 3,800 aircraft are all heading east. A massive achievement. The race between the Soviet Union and the USA to get Japan to surrender has begun.

0: It's been all day, don't they?
1: We were dedicated to killing Nazis. That's what we volunteered for.
2: 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How much further can he go?
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4: 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What a view, isn't it, John?
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11: Meanwhile, in Potsdam, talks continue between the three great powers. And not without some tension. Truman seems emboldened by the power of his bomb. He's strutting for the cameras now. He doesn't really see the need for any Soviet intervention anymore, but keeps it on the agenda as an insurance policy. After all, it's not yet certain that the bomb will cause Japan to fold. A few days later, the U.S. again demands the enemy's immediate surrender.
12: If they do not now accept our terms, they may expect a rain of ruin from the air, the like of which has never been seen on this earth. Behind this air attack will follow sea and land forces in such numbers and power as they have not yet seen, and with the fighting skill of which they are already well aware.
11: It doesn't work. The Japanese reject America's ultimatum. But their prime minister, Suzuki Kantaro, doesn't completely close the door. He tries to gain time, believing he still has room to maneuver. Tokyo turns to Moscow, which seems odd since the Japanese leaders are so virulently anti-communist. But Stalin has always, come hell or high water, maintained his neutrality. Using him as a mediator could well be a way to reach an acceptable truce. If we hadn't made overtures to the Soviet Union, Togo, the foreign minister at the time, will say, we would obviously have had to accept an unconditional surrender. But Truman has made his mind up. If the Japanese won't surrender, to hell with them. In Washington, though, politicians and the military are at odds about the fate of Japan and about using the bomb. The debate drags on. But to wait will mean opening the gates of Asia to Stalin, and Truman is wary of the Soviets' ambitions. The bomb is the solution. It will both break Japan's intransigence and curb Moscow's greed. It'll also hasten the liberation of all the prisoners of war in the enemy's hands. They're being kept in appalling conditions, and their desperate fate is stirring up public opinion. "What am I doing in this hell?" one GI writes to his grandmother. "Now I know. They don't allow us to speak about all the atrocities in our letters, but when it comes to brutality, barbarity, and cruelty, the Japanese are the masters."
13: Mr. Truman brings to his new high office...
11: But back in Washington, Truman has managed to silence any reluctance. A campaign of nuclear bombardment until the enemy surrenders is approved. The city of Hiroshima is chosen as the target. The countdown has begun. 2 days later, the cruiser USS Indianapolis, transporting the two atomic bombs, berths at the Mariana Islands. The final elements needed to arm the bombs are flown in. The plutonium core for Fat Man. The uranium cylinders for Little Boy. Finally, on the 31st of July, President Truman orders the bombing of Hiroshima as soon as the weather permits. The die is cast, for better or for worse. In Tokyo, life goes on. But it's a struggle. It's total devastation, with people stumbling through the rubble. A huge bombing campaign in March left over 100,000 dead, and the city's just a heap of ruins. 267,000 buildings have been destroyed, leaving thousands of people in the street. For these unfortunate souls, it's a daily fight for survival. One of them says, "I can't stand it anymore, being hungry day after day. It's only thanks to the kindness of strangers that I haven't starved to death." But the military remain unmoved by it all. Doggedly, they stick to their guns. The American landings MacArthur has been promising worry them, but the general staff has a fearsome response planned. If the Japanese troops can't prevent their sacred lands being invaded, at least they can ensure it's no triumph for the enemy. By forcing them to engage in very bloody battles, they can compel them to negotiate, even if it means fighting to the very last man. So the combat drags on, and more and more desperately. The U.S. Army is suffering heavy losses. Here at the beginning of August 1945, one thing is certain. The Japanese are determined to resist anything to prevent the Soviets joining the dance.
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11: But by the 6th of August, the Red Army is finally ready and can deploy a very powerful force. Its troops are massed on the Manchurian border, patiently awaiting the order to attack. These troop movements on the edges of its empire have not gone unnoticed by the Japanese general staff. But as General Yamada notes in his report, only a fool would launch an offensive in the region in the month of August, in the rainy season, when the roads are all waterlogged. He doesn't know how determined Stalin is. On this same 6th of August, a hand-picked team of 12 men in the Mariana Islands are preparing to leave on a mission. Paul Tibbetts, a young U.S. Air Force lieutenant colonel, is their commander. The crew climbs aboard the Enola Gay, named after the pilot's mother. The base's medic hands them a little box containing 12 cyanide pills in case they're captured. They pose for some final photos. And take off at last. Very soon, they will drop little boy.

At 8 in the morning, as Enola Gay flies over Hiroshima, the skies are clear, and it looks like it'll be a sunny day. The crew can clearly make out the coast, the boats at anchor in the port, and the bridge that is their landmark. It's rush hour, but all's calm in this city that has hitherto been spared the bombardments. People are on their way to work. The kids are off to school. They hardly notice a tiny sliver of light glinting up there in the sky.

At 8:15, the bomb is launched. At ground level, the temperature goes up to 4,000 degrees. More than 70,000 people die instantly. Bob Lewis, the co-pilot, cries out, "My God, what have we done?" Hiroshima is razed to the ground for an area of 2 miles all around. Everything is burnt, smashed, annihilated. It's an apocalypse. One survivor tells how it was like the city was turned into a desert. For acres and acres, there was nothing but bits of bricks and tiles. Among the dead were women, children, and old people, as well as prisoners of war. And thousands of Koreans from the forced labor program. Others died more slowly and silently, badly burned or irradiated. As one witness tells it, people were suffering in silence. Nobody was crying. Not a single person who died made any noise. Even the children were silent. The atomic bomb just made its mark on history. On their return to the United States, the crew of the Enola Gay get a hero's welcome. In the general enthusiasm, Tibbetts is awarded the Distinguished Service Cross. When later he is received at the White House, Truman will tell him, "Don't you ever lose any sleep over the fact that you planned and carried out that mission. It was my decision. You had no choice." Tibbetts would be proud that his whole life long, he always slept easy.

0: Despite the chaos that reigns in the shattered city, the authorities remain calm. It's not the first city to be bombed. Many others have been destroyed by conventional strikes, with those on Tokyo causing even more deaths. The Nippon Times prints just a short statement. Hiroshima was attacked on Monday at 8:20 a.m. The damage is being assessed. No one's in any hurry. The emperor isn't even told of the nature of the bombardment until the next day.
1: People have no idea how much NASA has impacted their lives.
2: One, liftoff.
3: Artificial intelligence, it's a revolution.
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0: As for the military, they're stonily indifferent. They're resolved to fight to the last man and refuse to surrender. Soon, though, their hopes will be dashed. 6 days earlier than planned, the Soviet Union declares war on Japan. At 1 in the morning of the 9th of August, the Red Army invades Manchuria. Shaken by the bombing of Hiroshima, Stalin is concerned that Tokyo will capitulate before Moscow can get its hands on any of the spoils. His aviation shells the Japanese troops. His artillery decimates them. The Russian steamroller is on the move. Nothing can resist his advancing tanks. One Russian officer reports that the tanks and artillery were bogged down, the clay was sticking to our boots. But we kept pushing ahead much faster than we did on the German-Soviet front back in 44. the Red Army has a crushing superiority. The Imperial Army's infantrymen are desperately sacrificing their lives in futile bayonet charges. Everywhere, the cry of Bonzai echoes around the front. Manchuria falls with staggering rapidity. The Japanese side, surprised, is in full rout. Our worst fears have come true, says Prime Minister Suzuki Kantro. On the American side, General MacArthur is delighted. Still preparing for his landings, he exclaims, "In Europe, Russia was the Eastern Front, and we were in the West. Now we're the East, and Russia's the West." In Washington, though, this lightning victory has people worried. Truman has made a big mistake. Far from intimidating the Soviets, Hiroshima has galvanized them. What's more, he's underestimated the power of the Red Army. Is he letting slip the endgame? So, America decides to strike again. On the 9th of August 1945, the very day the USSR enters the war, the bomber carrying Fat Man takes off. Its target? Kokura, on the island of Kyushu. But straight away, its pilot, Charles Sweeney, has a problem. The weather. Due to heavy cloud cover, he sets course for another target. Nagasaki. The Japanese commanders have no idea what's heading their way. But since the Red Army's attack, they're under no more illusions. Their leadership is in complete disarray. If all hope is lost of any Soviet mediation, then it's obviously pointless to keep on resisting. Pincered to the north by the Red Army and to the south by the Americans, the Emperor's forces are too weak to fight on both fronts. They're trapped. It's a desperate situation. So, on this day, the 9th of August, as the Americans prepare to strike, Hirohito at last breaks his silence. At dawn, he convenes his Supreme Council for the direction of the war. For the first time, and at the highest level, the possibility of surrender must be considered. At 11:02 a.m., the bomb is dropped on Nagasaki.

0: Previously unseen footage released by Russia in 2016 shows the city just weeks after the explosion. A Soviet delegation has come to assess the damage. It's considerable. The Japanese leadership at last realizes the extent of the tragedy. But still, they don't know what to do about it. The War Council is profoundly divided. The arguments go on for hours. The military is still refusing to lay down its arms. But this time, the emperor shows his authority and reaches a decision.
1: Would I say I'm ready to be executed? Yeah, I mean, it's not going to be that big deal.
2: We were dedicated to killing Nazis. And that's what we volunteered for.
3: Oh, you feel like you have superpowers.
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0: The Soviets have them cornered. The future of the dynasty, and thus the country, is at stake. If all is lost, better to surrender to the adversary who offers the best terms.

It's quite clear that Moscow will never accept to maintain an emperor, and the prospect of a Soviet occupation is a frightening one. But if the Americans will agree to respect the form of the regime, a surrender may be feasible. Japan will surrender to the Americans, not to the Soviets.

0: On the 12th of August 1945, the long-awaited news hits the headlines.
1: The day of days for America and her allies. Crowds before the White House await the announcement from the President that the Japs have surrendered unconditionally.
2: I have received this afternoon a message from the Japanese government in reply to the message forwarded to that government by the Secretary of State on August 11th. I deem this reply a full acceptance of the Potsdam Declaration, which specifies the unconditional surrender of Japan.
0: Truman has won. The corridors of the White House are in uproar.
3: This is complete capitulation, something the stunned Japs have yet to realize to its full extent. Meanwhile, their armies throughout Asia and the Pacific are crumbling in surrender.
0: In the end, the Japanese get what they want. The emperor gets to stay on his throne. Truman has no problem with this concession. Later, he will declare, "They wanted to keep their emperor. We told them they could, but on our conditions." So General MacArthur will never get his landings.
4: Very shortly, I trust we'll all be going home.
0: But for America, it's a great relief. 400,000 of their boys were going to die, and now they're saved. 2 days later, Hirohito calls for an end to hostilities. On the 15th of August, at midday, an extraordinary spectacle takes place. For the first time, Hirohito speaks directly to his people. Huddled around whatever radios they can find, the people listen to the words of the one they consider a living god. They've never heard his voice before. The emperor's declaration is skillful. He's presenting himself as a ruler who cares for the precious lives of his subjects. Not a word about the Soviet offensive, though. It's better to concede that it is the power of the atom bomb alone that has led to defeat, and to ignore any role the Red Army has played. In a serious and embarrassed voice, Hirohito enjoins his people to endure the unendurable and surrender. The Japanese people, brought to their knees, stunned, submit. One of them remembers sadness and happiness. Happiness

0: as if they just had no more appetite. The country is submerged in a wave of suicides. The humiliation is too much. Japan has lost face. As their tradition demands, a dozen generals and admirals perform seppuku. In the US, on the other hand, they're delirious with joy. This time, it's over. Crowds pack the streets. Happy, triumphant faces are all around. Japan surrenders, the headlines scream. Peace in the Pacific. Our bomb did the job. Hardly are the facts out when the press starts rewriting history. To mention the decisive role the Soviet offensive played in the victory would put a damper on things. Especially since the Red Army is still fighting, continuing its advance into Asia. Stalin's orders are quite clear. Occupy as much territory as possible, invade Korea, and seize the islands of...
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0: On the 20th of August, during the evacuation of the town of Maoka, a desperate call comes from the telephone exchange. Soviet soldiers have just entered the building. This may be our last message. There are 9 of us operators staying at our posts no matter what. Any minute now, they're going to kill us. The Russian troops are closing in. I can hear them coming. Goodbye to you all. It's over. Goodbye.
8: Самураи. Вон с Сахалина.
0: The Soviets are victorious. Propaganda footage shows people freed from the yoke of the Japanese joyfully welcoming their liberators. Now the Soviet ogre controls a large part of Asia. But Stalin won't push his advantage. He'd rather be conciliatory towards Washington in order to advance his point.

0: Pawns in Europe. In Korea, the Red Army will not cross the 38th parallel. And the occupation of Japan will remain strictly an American affair, under the orders of MacArthur.
1: We are gathered here to conclude a solemn agreement whereby peace may be restored.
0: On the 2nd of September 1945, the official surrender is signed on board the battleship Missouri. The Americans put on a show of force designed to show the Japanese how powerful they are.
1: As Supreme Commander for the Allied Powers, I announce it my firm purpose to proceed in the discharge of my responsibilities to ensure that the terms of surrender are fully, promptly, and faithfully complied with.
0: America is triumphant, and her conscience is clear. The war had to be won. Lives had to be saved, especially American lives.
1: Pray that peace be now restored to the world, that God will preserve it always.
0: Truman declares, "When you have to deal with a beast, you have to treat him as a beast."

0: On the 3rd of May 1946, when the war trials in Tokyo, the Nuremberg of the Far East, open, there's one person missing. Hirohito. The Emperor is not there in the dock. He's more useful subdued than accused. With the Cold War coming, he needs to be absolved so Japan can become a pillar of America's defenses in Asia. As so often, realpolitik has triumphed over justice. In 2016, for the very first time, an acting U.S. president visited Hiroshima. The ruins there have been classified as a World Heritage Site, and there is a huge memorial dedicated to peace. But the Hiroshima bomb was not the sole reason for Japan's surrender, no more than the one at Nagasaki. The Soviet intervention made a large contribution to the country's defeat. And yet the legend of the miracle weapon that brought an end to war still lives on. It has enabled the Americans to claim that they alone brought down Japan and to write off the role of the Soviet Union in the victory. It has been useful to Japan, too, allowing her to identify as a victim and make people forget all her atrocities. It has covered up any responsibility, starting with that of the Emperor.
1: That is the future we can choose. A future in which Hiroshima and Nagasaki are known not as the dawn of atomic warfare, but as the start of our own moral awakening.
0: Barack Obama didn't apologize. He spoke for an end to the nuclear bomb, so the two cities it destroyed may remain tragic exceptions. At Hiroshima, a flame burns like a prayer. It's only a little flame, but it pierces through the dark night of barbarity.

0: If there's one thing I've learned in my time as a crime writer, it's that there are a million and one motives for murder.
1: The first Assyrians came into view.
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13: We often imagine World War II as fought in some foreign field. But it was here on the home front that the battle really began.
14: As the Allied war machine geared up to take on the Nazis, our green and pleasant land was transformed, bristling with airfields, military camps and secret bases.
13: There's not much left on the surface today, but we're on a mission to unearth the truth about Britain's wartime past.
15: Oh, brilliant. That is totally awesome.
14: Suggs gets a taste for what it was really like to be there.
13: While relic hunter Stephen Taylor searches for the hidden historical treasures that reveal the bravery of the men and women who defied the Nazis.
15: This belongs to somebody, somebody who fought in the war, and it's important to get things like this back to the family from where they came.
13: In this episode, we're hunting for evidence of the 95th Bomb Group, who flew some of the most dangerous missions of the Second World War. They were tasked with flying perilous daylight bombing raids across Nazi Germany in the majestic B-17 bomber. These brave men stood just a 1 in 5 chance of returning home safely, and we're on the hunt to unearth their story. We are the World War II Treasure Hunters.

I'm in Suffolk in the east of England. Farmland for as far as the eye can see. It's all very peaceful today. But in World War II, this place would have been buzzing with aircraft and a twang of American accents. This area was full of US air bases, key to striking back at the heart of Nazi Germany.

0: We've come to RAF Horam, once home to the 95th Bomb Group, who touched down in this sleepy part of Suffolk in the summer of 1943. It was a critical turning point in the war. Britain and her allies were making headway in the Mediterranean and preparing to invade the Italian mainland. But if we were to stand any chance of a successful ground offensive, we needed to deal a knockout blow to the German war machine from the air. Key to this were the men of the 95th Bomb Group. Now we want to discover all we can about these brave men and the enormous sacrifice they made by unearthing the things they left behind.
1: So, Stephen, mate, what's the plan?
2: Well, we've identified some areas where we want to search. We think this woodland, in between the mess and the barrack, is going to be full of relics, so we're going to search in there. The other thing as well is, if you have a look at this aerial photo from the 1940s, you see that patch of white land there?
1: Yeah.
2: That's disturbed ground. To us, that suggests that it might be a dump area. Now, we've got local information that says they've seen people dumping aircraft parts in that area, so we're going to go and see if we can find it.
1: So in a perfect world, what are you really hoping to find?
2: Well, in a perfect world, we want something personal that we can get down to, like, one man. But realistically, we just want some personal items. Tell us what life was like here. And in that aircraft parts dump? Aircraft parts.
3: First stop for my crack team of detectorists and archaeologists, the woodland. And we've got a hunch for a good place to get digging.
2: This first area we're searching, there's a ditch here, runs along. Would have been here in the wartime. And what's happened in the past few years is the people that now own this site have actually cleared the ditch out, they've dredged it and put everything that was in the bottom of the ditch onto the side here. Because obviously one of the things that the guys would have done is if it's in water, it's out of sight, out of mind. So they would have chucked stuff in the ditch and then it's come out on the side, so we're detecting this spoil, basically, and seeing if we can find it. Oh, blimey.
3: I reckon we're going to find loads of personal items in the woods that belong to the bomber crews. But I've also got my sights set on finding part of what this place was really all about. The B-17, a.k.a. the Flying Fortress. Over 8,000 of these were lost during World War II. There are only 46 complete B-17s remaining in the world today, so finding parts of it here would be a major coup. Out on the site of the old airfield, Tim the archaeologist is on the hunt for a suspected aircraft dump site. He's conducting a geophysical survey, a magnetic scan that will reveal any large metal objects buried underground.
4: Just download the magnetometer.
2: Okay, so what are all these really dark blobs here then?
4: So these are huge ferrous hits, so steel, iron, something like that. So straight away you can see quite a large hit.
2: That's a big old hit, isn't it? So this semicircular bit, that's this copse of wood.
4: That's right.
2: Right, okie dokie. So that is very interesting. That means, looking at that, there's a possibility of there being some quite big chunks of aircraft possibly in this vicinity.
4: So sort of ferrous material we're looking at there. So something, you know, could even be engine, or if we're really lucky, something like that that might be within that.
2: Awesome. Well, let's get the digger then, eh?
4: Aye.
3: It would have been a full-time job for the ground crews to patch up the flying fortresses and throw them back into action every day. So it's very possible that some precious parts of this iconic aircraft might have been left behind.
0: While Stephen and the crew search for their B-17, I'm off to learn about the all-American heroes who spent the war in this sleepy part of rural England.
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0: The 95th Bomb Group flew more than 300 daring raids on critical sites across Nazi Germany from 1943 to 1945. During those 2 years, 8,000 American servicemen passed through this airbase, with over 3,000 stationed here at any one time. And I'm exploring the base where these men stayed with James Mutton, who runs the RAF Horam Museum.
20: So what exactly is this we're driving down?
21: Well, this was the main runway they would take off when they were full of fuel and full of bombs, when the planes were at their maximum weight.
20: And these were big beasts, eh?
21: They were, the B-17. It was a big bomber, four-engine bomber, heavy bomber, 10-men crew.
20: And so quite a sort of terrifying scene for the locals, really, eh?
21: It was. You've got to think that the village of Horam had roughly 120 inhabitants during the war.
20: Right.
21: And within a year, they built this big airfield with 3,000 young Americans. The scale of this whole base here at Horam covered approximately 500 acres, and the whole infrastructure was here. You had your air crews, you had your headquarters staff, the weather detachment, the pay, they had a hospital. Everything was all self-contained on these bomber bases. So it was a
20: mini city.
21: It was, literally.
20: What a scene.
0: For most of the young Americans arriving at Horam, this was the first time they'd ever set foot outside the United States. And they were determined to make the best of their time in this sleepy corner of England.
20: So you've got 3,000 blokes here. What were they doing of an evening when they didn't have much on?
21: Very often they would go to the clubs, the social clubs on the base, the local pubs. They would even have weekend passes to go to London or to go to Ipswich or Norwich. And their whole crew would go down. But a crew on a B-17 was closer than a family because everybody depended on each other. The pilot, they called him the skipper, he was the man in charge. But he was only as good as the other men on his crew, his co-pilot, his navigator, his bombardier and the gunners. And they were like a family, they will all tell you that. And they used to go out as a crew.
20: And the other thing, of course, that springs to mind, you've got 3,000 young men. There's a lot of testosterone flying about here. Yeah, and I don't know, not too many girls in the village, eh?
21: Well, no, there weren't. They used to have dancers up here and they would do liberty runs where they would send the trucks out to all the villages and pick up the local girls to come to the dances. We had a reunion a few years ago and we had a war bride come back and we picked her up. I picked her up in this Jeep And she was a lady in the late 80s. And I said to her, Ivy, would you like a hand to get in the Jeep? She said, James, I've been in more Jeeps than you have.
20: She jumped out of a few Jeeps in her time,
21: I think,
20: mate.
21: I think she had.
20: And quite a scene down in the local village then. I mean, it's not a very big village, is it? And I think it's only one pub, is it? That must have been busy in there.
21: It was, and I think it was drunk dry many times. As the Americans said, with our warm English beer.
3: As it happens, the Americans apparently soon tired of our warm English beer and turned instead to some home comforts.
1: Oh, my Lord, look at that.
3: It's an American beer bottle.
2: Arizona.
3: So this is a Presta beer bottle. Now, Presta beer bottles, made in Arizona, this is American beer. They've brought this over with them, so it's come all the way from America. They've not used the local beer, they've used American beer. Finding a beer bottle like this, completely intact after almost three quarters of a century, is extremely rare. I've never, ever found a complete one, so I'm really jealous. That is brilliant.
2: Fantastic, isn't it?
3: It's fascinating to find evidence of the little home comforts the 95th Bomb Group brought with them. And we've uncovered another personal item that looked really exciting.
1: That's what I like to see. Finds being recorded.
22: Hi, Stephen. Yep, a couple of nice things here you might be interested in.
1: What have you got? Oh, brilliant!
22: A US badge off a lapel or something like that?
1: Yeah, this is a US collar badge. So that's fantastic, that is. So if we didn't know that the Americans were here before...
22: There's a definite clue there.
1: We're flipping do I do now. That is brilliant. I have already spotted that now.
22: Yeah. It's a finger ring of some sort.
1: This ring is absolutely superb. There's a chance that we could narrow this down to an individual airman, which would just be amazing. Looking at the crest that we've got on here, could possibly be a class ring, a graduation ring. They all in America used to have graduation rings. It might also be a squadron or a unit mark. It's difficult to tell at the minute because of the amount of mud on it, but that is absolutely brilliant. For me, as a detectorist of World War II militaria, the one thing that you always want to find is something that you can attribute to one man. And the reason we do that is for one really simple reason. We want to return it to the family. This belongs to somebody. Somebody owned this. Somebody who fought in the war. And it's important to get things like this back to the family from where they came.
3: These small personal items are brilliant for painting a picture of what life was like for the 95th Bomb Group here at RAF Horror. But somewhere on this airbase, there must be much bigger pieces of history under the earth.
4: Steve?
1: Yeah?
4: Want me to come have a look at this, mate?
3: Oh, brilliant.
0: I've come to RAF Horror in Suffolk to try to find out what life was like for the 8,000 US servicemen of the 95th Bomb Group, who lived and worked here between June 1943 and the end of the Second World War.
3: And with my team of detectorists, I'm on the hunt to see if we can find any buried relics that will tell the story of their everyday lives. And maybe even find parts of one of the giant B-17 bombers that these guys flew in some of the most dangerous missions of the whole war. We've only been digging a short while, but already we're starting to find plenty of evidence of the American airmen of the 95th Bomb Group.
23: Potentially a plaque of some sort, unidentified at the moment, but potentially Second World War.
3: And while the metal detectorists are hard at work in the woods, I'm keen to know how Tim the archaeologist is getting on in the hunt for B-17 parts.
4: So we've just set up the first trench over the top of the ditch that we found on the magnetometer survey data, and we're just separating out the topsoil from the subsoil, and we've just sent in the metal detectorists to have a skim through that to see if they can find any artefacts from that layer. I'm feeling lucky, feeling confident. You just never know with archaeology. Some days you win, some days you lose.
24: We were dedicated to killing Nazis. That's what we volunteered for.
25: Guy Martin going for a piece of history. How much further can he go?
26: We choose to go to the moon.
27: Wow, what a plane. What a view, isn't it, John?
28: It's absolutely unreal.
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0: Having suffered heavy losses at the start of the war, the RAF had given up on daylight bombing raids over Germany, concentrating instead on nighttime attacks. By the time America entered the war in Europe, it was apparent that these nighttime bombing raids weren't enough to halt the Nazi war effort. The Allies knew that they needed to perform precision daylight missions to destroy the Nazi infrastructure and gain control of the skies over Europe if they were to mount a successful land invasion. In January 1943, Operation Point Blank was launched, a joint bombing campaign between the RAF and the US Army Air Force. That's when the 95th Bomb Group arrived with their B-17 bombers. The RAF had been using B-17 since 1941. But to fly daytime bombing missions, the plane would need to defend itself against enemy attacks. So the Americans redesigned the B-17, giving it a total of 13 guns, which could defend against an onslaught from any angle.
1: Back at the dig, we finally found some evidence of the B-17 and its formidable defence system.
2: 50 calibre bullet, blue tip on it.
1: On a British airbase, you tend to find a lot of spent cartridges, but not many complete rounds.
3: That's AP incendiary. Good condition, that.
1: But the evidence we're unearthing shows the Americans were a little bit more liberal with their ammo.
4: What you got?
5: The metal detector turned up this round.
1: Oh, nice 50 cal. Yeah.
5: 0.50 cal.
1: So this is a 50 caliber cartridge. This is standard issue for the Americans. Used it in all of their aircraft. B-17 bomber had loads of machine guns in it and they used this cartridge case. This one's got a blue tip which shows it to be an incendiary. So this had a little bit of incendiary compound in the middle. When it hit something, burst into flames, set fire to whatever it hit. Now this, under British law, is illegal to possess, so this will get handed in. As it is like this, it's not particularly dangerous, so we're safe taking it away to hand it in. Made in Des Moines in 1943, so this has come an awful long way and has been sat in the ground here for more than 70 years.
5: 70 plus years.
0: While Stephen's picking B-17 bullets off the forest floor, I've come to look the beast that is the Flying Fortress firmly in the eye. I'm at the Imperial War Museum at RAF Duxford in Cambridgeshire to meet John Delaney and find out what it would have been like for the brave men who flew these majestic machines in the heat of battle.
6: Wow. It's not as big on the inside as it looks on the outside,
7: no,
6: John.
7: Always
6: cosy, eh?
7: Yeah, indeed it is. It's always something. Somebody looks at the outside of the aircraft and thinks it must be huge inside, but when you get inside, it's extremely cramped. I mean, this is the roomiest part of the entire airframe where we're sort of stooping now.
6: And with 10 young chaps, quite a claustrophobic atmosphere, eh?
7: Yeah, 10 guys from the tail gunner right at the back through the two waist gun positions up until the flight deck and where the flight crew and the forward gunners were as well.
6: I can... That is wafer thin, isn't it? You've seen a bit of that, yeah.
7: It's absolutely wafer. But, I mean, no chance of a tiny bit of shrapnel, let alone a 20mm cannon out of a Luftwaffe fighter will go straight in, straight out the other side and straight through you if you're in the way of it. So, in terms of protection, there's virtually none inside the aircraft.
6: It really does give you the feeling of danger, you know, the flimsiness of the whole thing, the all the possibilities of what can go wrong. You know, 10 young chaps going, goodness only knows where.
0: B-17 crews faced terrible risks each time they went out on a raid, and not just from enemy gunfire. Simply being airborne in a flying fortress held all kinds of dangers.
6: So now we're at 20, 30,000 feet, it's getting very cold.
7: Yeah, one of the things that they didn't know was going to happen, so when they started to fly at 20, 25,000 feet, one of the main things, the initial problems they came across was it's so cold. It drops to minus 20, minus 25 degrees centigrade at that sort of height. And as a consequence, all your crew are wearing leather. Later on in the war, they became electrically heated, so you literally plug yourself into a socket on the wall
6: and warm yourself up.
7: But if you've got something like a stoppage in this gun, this is the cocking handle, and it wasn't unusual, you've got all these bullets flying through the gun. If you're wearing big, thick leather mittens, if you take your mitten off, put your hand on the gun, your hand stuck to the gun because it's minus 20, minus 25. You will literally stick to the airframe. And as a consequence, with other gunner positions as well, people like the ball turret gunner, because they were sort of entombed in a steel ball, all I had to do was accidentally lean on something or touch something, and that was it. They would end up leaving a little bit of their skin behind on the aircraft when they got out, because you would freeze to it.
0: With an average range of 2,000 miles, the Flying Fortress was at the vanguard of the Allies' efforts to bomb key sites at the very heart of Nazi Germany. But flying these long missions in daylight hours meant they were pretty much guaranteed to come under enemy fire.
4: Pilot's left wing. There's another one working shorty over. Can you help him?
8: No can do, sir. Out of range.
0: For the airmen of the 95th Bomb Group, the odds of returning home safely were anything but favourable.
7: The idea was that a crew would do 25 combat missions over enemy territory, and if they survived those 25 combat missions, that was it, they could go home. But actually, in 43, mid to late 43, the chances of getting through those 25 missions were about 1 in 5.
6: Yeah.
7: So 80% of the time, you weren't going to come back.
0: During their engagement in World War II, over 600 members of the 95th Bomb Group were killed or wounded in battle. Over 800 more were shot down over enemy territory and made prisoners of war. And as with many other aircraft, the most vulnerable position in a B-17 was the tail gunner.
6: Wow, this is tight. He's a tail gunner. I mean, that is, you need to be a jockey to get in there. But often these were kids, 18, 19-year-old teenagers, skinny teenagers.
0: It was said that anyone unfortunate or brave enough to end up as a tail gunner had a life expectancy of just 4 missions.
6: If anything happened at this end, he'd have to climb out of there and crawl his way back up the plane to get out of the way. And of course, you know, bullets were flying through these things because there was very little to protect you.
0: It's a sobering thought that the heroes of the 95th Bomb Group would have reported for duty at RAF Horum, knowing that they had, at best, a 1 in 5 chance of making it through the 25 missions they had.
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1: If the airmen of the 95th were wounded in battle, very often they'd have hundreds of miles to make it back to RAF Horum before they could get proper medical attention. And back on base, we've made some finds that show just how rudimentary their in-flight first aid was.
13: It's
12: So we've got damaged tins, and we've got perfect tins here with the contents.
13: Some have just survived better than others.
12: Yeah.
1: We found an awful lot of these first aid tins. These are Carlisle model first aid tins, and what they've got in them is a pad, a wound pad, and a big bit of bandage that you would wrap around your limb or wherever the wound was. We've also got lots of these that are starting to come out as well. This is a really, really early antibiotic. So these little tablets here were the first line of defence against infection. It must be awful being up in an aircraft knowing that the only thing you've got is a little tin like that to dress any wounds. I mean, when you open up one of these tins, you can see inside that it's just a pad with some dressing around it. And you've got inside, put other side to wound. Just simple instructions so that these guys can dress the wounds that they've got and hopefully make it back to base safely.
14: Being faced daily with the prospect of death must have made returning to base safe and sound all the more sweet. And I found some evidence that shows the 95th Bomb Group made sure they had a good time with the locals when they weren't out risking their lives.
1: I know what this is.
0: Hold on, Stephen. I'll be right over.
6: What have we got here, Stephen? You're ensconced.
1: I am, because day job is a pharmacist. This is medical stuff. I really like this stuff. This is called prophylactic ointment. The American servicemen had this. It's a very, very, very early antibiotic.
6: I was going to say, I've heard of it.
1: You've heard of a prophylactic? This was used to prevent intimate infections in the gentlemen. So after their dance... Why have you given it me back? After their dance, they would have a very nice time and hopefully have a very nice time after their dance, and they would all be issued with some prophylactic ointment.
6: Well, I'm glad to see they were taking care of themselves, yeah.
1: Yeah, and it didn't work.
6: And the girls in the village.
1: All joking aside, quite important, because one of the main things that they needed to make sure they had happen here is that they got the planes off the ground. If you got guys off sick for any reason whatsoever, there's no planes in the air. So this is actually quite important stuff.
6: And these are army issues, so they were taking it very seriously.
1: Yeah, yeah, they were indeed. And they brought it all the way from America. It was made in Chicago, Illinois. They brought it with them.
0: I'm glad we've got evidence the men of the 95th were enjoying themselves between missions.
14: But, as we'll find out, even back at base, danger was never far away.
1: Problem is, they had a major accident. There was an awful lot of men killed, and because of that, they changed how they did things.
14: We're at RAF Horam in Suffolk, hunting for relics that will help to tell us what life was like for the 8,000 US Air Force servicemen who were based here between June 1943 and the end of the Second World War.
1: Just found a US Army mess spoon and a US Army fork as well.
0: They made up the 95th Bomb Group of the 8th Air Force, who risked their lives flying daylight precision bombing raids across mainland Europe.
14: We've been searching for parts of the iconic B-17 bombers that helped make the 95th the most decorated bomb group of World War II.
0: And I've come for a catch-up to see what Stephen's managed to find so far.
6: So, Stephen, I can see you got quite serious with the trench. What's going on, mate?
1: Loads and loads of rusty junk.
6: What's that, an L plate from a B-17?
1: Now, they were bigger than that.
6: It's a load of old rubbish. You wouldn't get nothing for scrap for the rest of it, could you?
1: Well, you would. You'd get chucked out.
0: But just when it looks like they may come up empty-handed...
15: Steve?
1: Yeah?
15: Want to have a look at this, mate?
0: Tim seems to have found something promising.
15: Looks like a
1: piece of... Oh, brilliant.
15: ...plane.
1: That is definitely aircraft. We've got rivet holes here. We've got writing.
15: Look at that. Number.
1: We've got a red stencil there that says something. So these numbers are really important. Some plane parts, some, would carry the serial number of the aircraft that they were belonging to. So this could even identify the aircraft individually. A lot of them, though, are part numbers. So the aircraft manufacturers would stamp or stencil on part numbers so that the aircrew knew which bit went where.
15: Sure.
1: Like a massive jigsaw puzzle. So that is really important.
15: A bit of careful cleaning on there.
1: Really careful cleaning.
15: See if we can see what the numbers are.
1: And that is the first piece of... B-17.
14: It's great to finally get my hands on a real piece of B-17 bomber.
1: Awesome.
0: And now I want to find out what it's like to fly one of these iconic planes. To do that, I'm meeting pilot Peter Kuipers.
6: In the old days, they would have just pulled themselves up. Ah,
16: they did.
6: Yeah.
0: He's just one of a tiny handful of pilots who are qualified to fly Sally B, the only airworthy B-17 in Europe.
6: Really gives you the feeling of what it must have felt like to set off on one of those missions.
16: It does.
6: And what does it feel like to fly this?
16: Flying-wise, as a pilot, it's an easy aircraft. It's big, it's heavy, it's slow. The other thing, of course, is the historic bit. You're sitting here and you're watching out over your wing, and sometimes you see a Mustang just sitting next to your wingtip, flying along at 150 knots.
6: Could be 1944.
16: It could be.
6: Yeah.
16: There are no words to describe it.
6: No. I mean, you say slow, obviously, compared to modern aircraft, but in its time, this was cutting-edge technology.
16: It was when it was designed in the 1930s. Later on during the war, it wasn't the most modern aircraft. The B-24 was more modern, but it was one of the more durable aircraft. It could take such an enormous amount of punishment and still bring the crews home.
6: So, I mean, in its day, what would the process have been for the pilot of the time in terms of taking off for a mission?
16: Two pilots strap in. There's an engineer sitting behind them who's also operating the top turret, a bombardier, and a navigator sitting in the nose, and then the gunners down the back, and there's even a radio operator.
6: And talk to me a little bit about this piece of equipment down here.
16: That's the old autopilot. In its day, one of the most modern autopilots there is. Autopilot controls the aircraft during most of the flying. They were flying straight and level in big mass formations.
0: At the most crucial point of each mission, the pilot would hand over control of the autopilot to the bombardier.
8: All right, Steve. We're on the IP. She's yours. I got her.
0: He would use the revolutionary Norden bombsight to calculate the precise release point of the plane's payload.
8: Bombay doors open.
0: The autopilot kept the flying fortress steady on its course. All the while, Nazi fighter planes tried their best to break the 95th Bomb Group's formation or shoot them out of the sky altogether.
16: They risked their lives, their limbs, just to make it to their target.
6: Yeah, I mean, that's the, all this equipment, all the man hours, all the preparation, all just for that last 5 minutes, because otherwise the whole mission
16: is wasted. That's it. The mission is bombing Germany.
0: It's no understatement when Peter says these guys were risking their lives. In 1943, the British and American Air Forces flew a joint mission to bomb key targets at Schweinfurt and Regensburg. They suffered huge losses. From a total of 376 B-17s, 60 planes were lost, with reports of up to 95 more heavily damaged. But among the chaos, the B-17s of the 95th Bomb Group distinguished themselves. They maintained a tight defensive formation against an onslaught of enemy fighters and succeeded in bombing the Nazi aircraft assembly plant at Regensburg. Their heroism led to the first of three distinguished unit citations awarded to them by President Roosevelt.
14: Every time the 95th Bomb Group returned to RAF Horum after a mission, the planes would be patched up and sent back out again. And back at the base, I've got a hunch that there's one area we haven't yet searched that might finally yield some pieces of B-17.
17: If there's one thing I've learned in my time as a crime writer, it's that there are a million and one motives for murder.
18: The first Assyrians came into view.
19: This is the story of when Britain was in the eye of the storm.
18: Are any of these alien worlds alive? Animals, insects, disappearing into their surroundings.
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1: So one of the first places I look for when I'm researching an old airbase like this is the bomb storage area. They're really easy to spot on old aerial photographs. They look almost like giant harmonicas, but these are the locations where they would store the bombs for the entire base. The reason they look like this is because they'd have a big mound of earth, then a storage area for bombs, and then another mound of earth, and it would carry on like that just to provide some protection to the bombs. Now, I know I'm in the right area because we've got an old aerial photograph showing a big square concrete plinth. And when you look at the modern aerial photograph, the same big square concrete plinth. So this area is going to be full of relics. That's why we need to search it. During the war, the B-17 dropped 640,000 tonnes of bombs. So I think we've got a great chance of unearthing some really interesting relics from this dump site. But we need to be careful we don't end up with an explosive surprise. How have we been doing, guys? Oh, brilliant.
25: Good selection.
1: That's a lot of stuff. Oh, you've got some 50 cal bullets.
25: Yeah.
1: Loads of nuts, bit of 50 cal cartridge.
25: Yeah. Bomb nut.
1: Bomb transport nut. So, great big nut, sits in the end where the fuse goes. They protected the insides of a bomb when it was being transported and made sure that no accidents happened. These rusty pieces of metal may not look like much, but this is a prime example of how small relics like these can tell a much bigger story. So at the beginning of the war, the ground crew would come over to the bomb storage area. They'd load up trailers with bombs. They'd take out the transport nuts and put the fuses in. Then they'd transport the bombs themselves to the aircraft. The problem is they had a major accident. Got to an aircraft, one of the bombs fell off and it exploded. There was an awful lot of men killed, and because of that they changed how they did things. They no longer fused the bombs at the bomb storage area. They waited until they actually got them in the aircraft before they fused them. So these tell a story all on their own. At the end of the war, when the need for bombing was over, the B-17 was put to a different use. Flying fortresses were used to drop food to the millions of people across Europe who were left without supplies as the Nazis retreated. Ray Hobbs flew six of these so-called Chowhound missions, and he's come all the way from Utah to be here today. It's the first time he's been back to his old base since the end of the war.
26: I was privileged to be able to fly the six Mercy missions, the Chowhound missions, to Holland. We went over to The Hague, dropped food the first day. The next day, we dropped food at Amsterdam, and then 4 days at Utrecht.
1: Yeah.
26: And I didn't know for many years, well, you're young then, and you didn't really take it into context. But if we in the Royal Air Force, if we had to drop food, when we did, 3 million Dutch people would have perished in the next 2 months.
3: Yeah, that's...
26: 3 million people.
14: It's truly an honour to meet Ray, just one of the thousands of heroes who served in the 95th Bomb Group. And we've unearthed so many interesting artefacts that tell us about life on this airbase during the war. We've even managed to get our hands on a small piece of one of the B-17s that they flew in.
4: Oh, brilliant.
14: Not much of a B-17, but at least it's something which transports us back to the hive of activity this wartime base would have been three quarters of a century ago.
0: Well, Steve, it's time to take a look at what you've managed to find.
6: Well, this is a bit more like it, Stephen. A veritable museum.
1: Can I find stuff? This is brilliant, isn't it?
6: It is. So what's really caught your eye?
1: Well, first thing that caught my eye was these coins. We've found seven coins, all with these holes drilled in the top of them. And what we think they are is we think somebody's made either a necklace or maybe a bracelet out of all the coins that they've got from where they've been around the world. We've got coins from India, Ireland, France, and we've even got one from New Zealand that's dated 1934, so it gives us a bit of a timescale to look at.
6: So what's the relevance, you think, of the holes?
1: We think that the holes were used so that they could actually string them together, and there's two plausible reasons they'd do that. They've either made it into a lucky charm. These guys were on really dangerous missions. Anything that they had that they thought gave them luck, they'd take with them. So either a lucky charm, or perhaps they used it to make a bracelet for their sweetheart. So they called them sweetheart jewellery, and that's what we think maybe those coins were used for.
14: One of the smaller items we found was this ring. Initially, I thought it might be a graduation ring that may allow us to find the owner. But after we cleaned the mud off, we discovered it was something else.
1: We've worked out that this is actually a quartermaster corps ring. So this was worn by one of the guys that supplied all the kit to the entire base. They were in charge of all the supplies.
6: But he managed to lose his own ring.
1: He managed to lose his ring.
6: Does he have to ask himself if he can have a new ring?
1: No, he's got to fill out a chit.
6: Right, to himself. And in our trenches, did we find big parts of a B-17?
1: No. We did find a bit. There you go.
6: Well, it's not much, but it's an authentic part of a B-17.
1: That it is.
0: Well, Steve, we may not have found much of a B-17, but you've managed to dig up a treasure trove of relics from the 95th Bomb Group.
14: And next up, we're off to see something truly amazing.
6: Oh, look at that go. That's something else.
0: We've been at RAF Horam in Suffolk, on the hunt for buried relics from the 95th Bomb Group of the US Air Force.
15: Oh, get in there. Well done, mate.
14: They were based here from June 1943 until the end of the war, and I've been hoping to find parts of one of the majestic B-17 bombers that they flew from this airbase.
0: Stephen and his team of detectorists and archaeologists have found a veritable treasure trove of items that belong to the men of the 95th.
5: Rusty relics! Rusty relics.
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14: And now we're at RAF Duxford Air Show to show off

0: only decide after you've cleaned it whether or not it's tat or not.
1: Well,
0: this...
2: Don't tell me. Your unerring x-ray vision has found a number. Go on, go on.
0: There's a number there. Not only is there a number there, but there's also one here, and underneath it, Boeing stamp. B-17 part, eh? Eh? Remember that other green bit we had? Much bigger,
2: much better. What can I say?
0: Better.
2: What can I say? So, yeah, well, so what bit of the plane are we looking at there, then?
0: That's from the underneath the top, on the side.
2: Yeah, that's just what I thought. Definitely. Unmistakably so.
0: Yeah.
2: We're going to see a whole one in a little while, so maybe we'll be at the spot where that came from.
0: Yeah, we'll take it with us. Maybe he'll put it on for us.
3: Now the bit I've really been looking forward to.
2: All right, Peter.
3: My mate Peter's ready to get in the cockpit of Sally B, and now we finally get to see this incredible B-17 in action.

0: that go, that's something else.
1: By 1944, the American Air Force's tactics had changed. They started flying in packs of 36 planes, twice as many as before. So they had more guns in action to fend off the Luftwaffe.
0: Yeah, of course, so the B-17s are bristling with guns. As, you know, you say, the Flying Fortress. Because the first model didn't have any guns at the front. So the Germans realised if you attack them head-on, firstly, you were going to be able to shoot them, but secondly, you could start to scatter the formation, which, of course, is the last thing they wanted, because they were all flying in direct formation to protect each other. So then they put the guns on at the front, which seems sort of obvious to me.
1: The B-17s were also given bodyguards in the form of Mustang fighter planes, equipped with extra fuel tanks, which meant they could escort the bombers all the way to their targets. With the Americans precision bombing by day and the RAF blanket bombing at night, the Allies maintained a 24-hour-a-day campaign. By April 1944, they had all but destroyed the Nazis' dominance of the skies over Europe, paving the way for the Normandy invasion and an almighty push in the war on land.
2: Seeing a B-17 in the air feels like such a fantastic way to cap off our journey of discovery. But there's still just one more thing I've got to do.
3: Back at RAF Horham, home for the 95th Bomb Group, with everything that we found. Now been very nicely cleaned. Going to take it back in there and give it to James so he can put it in his museum.
2: James's museum is housed in the Red Feather Club, where some of the 95th Bomb Group ate their meals and socialised. It's a fantastic collection of memorabilia that allows visitors to learn the story of this heroic band of men.
3: We got some very nice coins. Then we went over to the bomb dump area, as you know. We got lots of the bomb nuts, some US cutlery.
4: That's incredible.
3: So hopefully you've got some really good additions for your museum.
4: We have.
1: Although we didn't find the big bits of aircraft we'd hoped for, Stephen and the gang have managed to find a whole host of fantastic artefacts at RAF Horham that paint a picture of what life was like for the brave men of the 95th Bomb Group.
0: Well, Stephen, that was quite a journey. We had our ups, we had our downs, but more ups than downs.
3: Yeah, and it's great that all that stuff is now going to be sitting in the 95th Bomb Group Museum for anybody to go and see. It's fantastic.
0: Generations and generations to come. Job well done, mate.
3: Indeed.

0: I mean, it's not going to be that big deal.
1: We were dedicated to killing Nazis. And that's what we volunteered for.
2: Oh, you feel like you have superpowers.
3: If you thought curving space and time is weird, you've heard nothing yet.
4: When in El Salvador, we want the Salvadorians to.
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9: We often imagine World War II as fought in some foreign field. But it was here, on the home front, that the battle really began.
10: As the Allied war machine geared up to take on the Nazis, our green and pleasant land was transformed, bristling with airfields, military camps, and secret bases.
9: There's not much left on the surface today, but we're on a mission to unearth the truth about Britain's wartime past.
11: Oh! Brilliant. That is totally awesome. Suggs gets a taste for what it was really like to be there.
9: While relic hunter Stephen Taylor searches for the hidden historical treasures that reveal the bravery of the men and women who defied the Nazis.
11: This belongs to somebody, who fought in the war, and it's important to get things like this back to the family from where they came.
10: In this episode, we're peering beneath the forest canopy to reveal how thousands of Allied troops were hidden from view of the enemy as they prepared for the biggest air, land, and sea battle the world had ever seen. D-Day.
9: We are the World War II Treasure Hunters.

0: D-Day. We've all seen the films. Images of troops battling their way up the Normandy beaches. Juno, gold, sword. It was the operation that ultimately led the way to victory. But how did it all begin? Before anyone set foot on a Normandy beach, it was the Hampshire countryside at the epicentre of this massive operation. By 1944, the tide of war had turned, and the Nazis were on the back foot. Allied forces had landed in Italy. The Soviet offensive was gathering pace. The Allies were finally ready to take the fight back across the Channel. But it wouldn't be easy. With German troops massed along the French coast, any chance of success would rely on a surprise attack. Secrecy was vital. We've come to Creech Wood, just north of Portsmouth. In the spring of 44, this was one of the many quiet woodlands that would play a crucial role in Allied plans to retake Europe. Hidden beneath the tree canopy, a secret army of Canadian and British troops were massing, preparing for the greatest amphibious landing the world had ever seen. Codenamed Operation Overlord.
1: Right, Stephen.
2: Hi, Suggs, how are we doing?
1: Very good.
2: Good.
1: But explain to me, please, what are we doing in this beatific wood?
2: This is Creech Wood. During World War II, this place was full of soldiers. We're talking 3,500 to 4,000 soldiers just in this patch of woodland.
1: So what do we actually know about this place?
2: Well, that's the big problem. Because this was a camp for troops going over on D-Day, secrecy was at its highest. There's no maps of this place. There's no evidence of any of the tents, because there were tents. So we've got a big job on our hand. Big area of woodland, no idea where to search.
1: Yeah. And it took me half an hour to find you. So what are we hoping to find?
2: When you've got troops here, you know you're going to find certain things. So anything like bits of ordnance, cartridges, belt buckles, any bits of kit. But we also want to try and find out what went on in certain areas of the forest. So we want to try and find out where the washhouses were, for instance, and where the cookhouses were, so where they ate, where they slept, all of that kind of stuff.
1: So basically we're trying to find out what the everyday life of a soldier waiting to go to D-Day would have been like here in these woods.
2: Exactly. And especially seeing as some of these guys were first on the beach for D-Day.
1: Well, jolly good luck.
2: Thanks a lot.
1: Needles, haystacks, off you go.
2: Later. Luckily, I'm not alone. I've got my crack team of detectorists and archaeologists to help with the search. And it's not long before we start finding signs of military presence.
3: Steve!
2: Yeah?
3: Got a spoon?
2: A spoon?
3: Spoon.
2: What's it look like, age-wise?
3: I can tell you it's 1938, because it says on it.
2: Seriously?
3: Yeah. It's got a broad arrow on it and everything.
2: A broad arrow as well? Oh, brilliant. That's a soldier's teaspoon. So this spoon is fantastic. It's got a broad arrow mark on it. That mark is the War Department mark. Basically, it meant that this is the Army's, and they put it on everything. Ordnance, kit, toothbrushes, toothpaste tubes, absolutely everything the Army used had a War Department arrow. That's why it's really important.
4: The use of the broad arrow on military property stretches back to the 17th century and was never more important than in World War II, when the Army needed to keep hold of all the equipment they could. We're also finding evidence of camp life all over the place. What you got?
5: Oh, wow, look at this. It's the remains of some sort of tent peg.
2: Oh, yeah, look at that. Yeah, wow. Steve? Yeah?
6: I think I've got a little bit off of a cooker or maybe a stove of some sort.
2: Oh, cool. Looks like the ash cover, doesn't it? Oh, yeah, excellent. Look, it's even got the lugs on it, so it's the plate, isn't it? Looks like the ash plate off the back of a pot-bellied stove to get all the ash out of.
6: Just need to find the rest.
2: These little pot-bellied stoves are the only things I've got to keep them warm.
6: In a canvas tent?
2: Yeah.
6: What could possibly
2: go wrong, yeah. Indeed.
4: An encouraging start, and it's already clear this forest was once rammed full of tents.
0: While Stephen and the team are starting to piece together evidence of the vast secret camp, I want to know what this canvas city would have been like for the soldiers on the ground. So I've come to meet local historian Andrew Whitmarsh.
1: So what would life have been like for the thousands of troops stationed in this wood?
7: This wood alone here in Creechwood, there were nearly 4,000 troops here and over 500 vehicles. Every spare space, there would have been troops hidden away. So if there were any spy planes flying overhead, they couldn't be seen.
1: And an extraordinarily complicated organisational feat, just looking after 4,000 or 5,000 men.
7: Yeah, I mean, let alone in wartime conditions, that's simply a lot of people to have in one place. These camps, although they're quite temporary, they did actually go to the effort of putting in drainage systems, for example, because you imagine 4,000 men in a wood, it would become quite smelly quite quickly, apart from anything else.
1: For me, it's reminding me of summer holidays, but this certainly wasn't any kind of holiday. I mean, it really does paint a picture of some young chap, 18, 19 years old, smoking his last fag, drinking his last cup of tea. And the next stop, of course, is, you know, explosions, death and hell, basically.
8: If there's one thing I've learned in my time as a crime writer, it's that there are a million and one motives for murder.
9: The first Assyrians came into view.
10: This is the story of when Britain was in the eye of the storm.
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4: And while Suggs is getting across the facts and figures, I have an amazing opportunity to hear firsthand from one of those 4,000 young men who were based here. Fred Perkins was a 19-year-old Bren gunner in the Royal Berkshire Regiment. He arrived here in May 1944.
1: So when he came to Creech Woods, what happened when he got here?
17: Well, he came in through the gates and straight away there was men there, hundreds of staff. And they would give you a blanket, a tent, an American-type tent. I don't know, was it a bell tent? I think they're called bell tents, I think. Yeah, but 10-man tents, I believe. And you're part in there, and, you know, with a set of scrabble, who's going to sleep where, like, you know.
1: So tell me about the sort of facilities that were in the camp here.
17: Well, there were these, like, trough-like things set up for washing. Everything was cold water. Shaving with cold water, like, you know.
4: For Fred and all the troops in these woods, this was certainly no holiday camp.
17: Everybody was getting fit. They were absolutely tuned up to go. The whole lot of you, fit, you know. You did everything at the double. Even if you went to dinner, you ran. And then when you come out of the dining hall, you ran back to your tent, you see. And all this was battle school training, you know.
2: So what did you do for entertainment in the camp?
17: Well, it was a humdrum affair. Nobody could go anywhere, you know. You're not allowed out of the camp. The security, barbed wire, gates on, a strong force of people saying, no, you can't come here, like, you get off, like, you know. And you just didn't go. You just couldn't get out of the camp.
4: With even a visit to the local pub out of the question, the troops camping in the woods had to make their own entertainment.
17: The little pot-bellied stoves, like, you know. Someone would kindly throw in a bottle of Silvo in the stove, and it would blow the top off, like, you know.
2: What was Silvo?
17: That's a polishing your buttons. Quite a bang, like, you know. Yeah.
2: It's funny you say that, because we do find lots of bits of pot-bellied
17: not
2: stove.
17: Not surprised, yeah. Not surprised. All done is pranks, like, you know. Clear the whole tent out, like, you know.
4: Fred tells us the perimeter of Creech Wood was patrolled 24 hours a day by military police. With no maps of the camp, finding the boundary would have been a major challenge. But thanks to Fred's information, it's not long before we find a clue.
2: So Marty's just found this on the surface. This is called a pigtail. It's standard equipment for stringing barbed wire fences along. So you can see here the corkscrew. So corkscrew that into the ground. You put a bit of wood through the top hole. You twist it. Normally two-man job, because it's a lot harder than it looks. You twist it into the ground. Barbed wire loop through here. You've got a fence straight off. Yeah. You got another one? We have got the boundary then. Awesome. So this is brilliant. This is the third one that we found.
18: Yep.
2: And they've all been in a line that follows this ditch. So what that's indicating to me is that three pigtails, barbed wire fence, this ditch forms the boundary of the camp. This pigtail here shows us where the boundary was. It shows us that they've got barbed wire defences keeping people away from the soldiers.
4: Despite being a temporary camp, security here was clearly tight. It's not surprising. With the success of D-Day relying on secrecy and surprise, and in the knowledge that German spies would be operating in Britain, the Allies were intent on keeping any prying eyes well away, and not just from the camps. In April 1944, 2 months before D-Day, huge areas of the coastline became restricted zones. Any civilians living outside the area were shut out, whilst those inside were trapped along with the troops themselves. Back at Creech Wood, we found another sign of this secret camp's perimeter defences.
2: What you got, Paul?
19: Possible machine gun.
2: Oh, wow, look at that! When you get to bunkers like this, you have to get in them. So this is brilliant. Looks like a really good position. You've got land sloping down, edge of the forest just there. You've got a really clear line of fire across there. And if you get down low, just taking out anybody coming up that hill. What a brilliant position this would be. Awesome.
4: Bunkers, barbed wire and patrols. But security here was nothing compared to that which surrounded a nearby stately home.
20: That is amazing.
0: Little did the men of Creech Wood know that just 2 miles away, behind these walls, in total secrecy, their fates were being decided.
1: God, that sent a shiver up my spine.
4: We're in Creech Wood in Hampshire, uncovering lost evidence of the 4,000-strong secret army who, in the spring of 1944, camped here, hidden beneath the trees, preparing for the greatest amphibious invasion the world had ever seen, D-Day. So far, we've tracked down the perimeter defences, and it looks like we've found another piece of the jigsaw.
2: Oh, whoa! What on earth are they? You've got loads of them. There's one, two, three, four, there's another one here, five, six, seven, eight. Yeah. They look like ovens, don't they? They look like there's burn damage on the inside. So this could well be the cookhouse for the whole of the camp, all 3,500 men.
4: And D-Day veteran Fred Perkins, who was actually camped here at the time, remembers this place well.
17: We went to the Get Your Chow, like, you know, catering, managed by Yanks. They weren't very good at making good meals, but they did make a good sweet.
4: And it looks like we're also finding signs of another essential part of the camp that Fred told us about.
2: So we've had a really good search around this area now, and I'm starting to believe that this area could be one of the cleaning areas that Fred was talking about. The reason I think that is that underneath my feet here, we've got the remains of a water pipe. We've also got big lumps of concrete, which could well be the remains of the troughs. And in the area, we've found certain items that show that there's toiletries being used around here. So we've got the Colgate Ribbon Dental Cream, nice tube there. The foam cleans where the toothbrush can't reach. And we've also got Gibbs Dentifrice, which was a tooth powder. That was really common issue to the British soldier. What brings it all home, really, is that this Gibbs Dentifrice powder could well have been used by Fred just before he left for D-Day. To me, that's amazing.
18: It's been all day, don't they?
19: We were dedicated to killing Nazis. That's what we volunteered for.
20: Guy Martin going for a piece of history. How much further can he go?
21: We choose to go to the moon.
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4: It must have been really strange for the troops stationed here, living in a forest, knowing that the big push is coming, but having no idea when it was going to start or where they were going to be sent.
0: Back at my very own D-Day camp, local historian and D-Day expert Andrew Whitmarsh has been telling me how the need to get ready for battle was balanced with the need for secrecy.
7: In these camps, they'd have shown maps that were called bogus maps. So the map is the real thing, except that all the place names are actually wrong. Even if there were, you know, spies around or whatever, they couldn't let slip the secrets. Troops would be an issue with special money that was specially made by the Allies with the French flag on the back, and it was for use in France. But even then, some of the troops thought, actually, this could have been yet another kind of deception measure, given what appears to be French money, but then actually go somewhere else.
0: But wherever they were going, it would involve crossing the Channel. And in May 1944, Allied commanders organised full-scale amphibious training exercises. 25,000 men practised storming beaches across the south coast. One of the many challenges they faced was how to get their equipment ashore.
7: The vehicles wouldn't necessarily land directly onto dry land or in shallow depth of water, so the whole thing had to be waterproofed. so it could operate in several feet of water. So that included the air intake for the engine and also the exhaust having snorkels fitted so that they could go above the level of the water. But even the instrument panel there, around each of the dials, there was this special asbestos compound, which doesn't sound like it would get past health and safety these days, was put around that so that each dial was even sealed up. So it's quite a complicated process to get that all done.
1: And even I can remember from distant holidays with my uncle and his Morris Traveller, he didn't want to flood the radiator.
7: Yeah, so there would have been a tarpaulin across to, as part of the waterproofing to stop that happening. And every vehicle from a Jeep like this up to a tank would have had this sort of waterproofing done, obviously different for different vehicles.
0: Hearing about all the preparations really gives you this sense of a mighty coiled spring that's been wound tighter and tighter, waiting for that moment when it can be released in an almighty onslaught on D-Day.
4: Back at the dig, we're finding more evidence of how the troops of Creech Wood were preparing to storm the beaches.
1: Right, chaps, you found something?
2: Yeah, I've got some interesting bits out of this hole. What's a? You have a sniff of that.
1: Are you sure I should?
2: Yeah.
1: Oh, my goodness. Terps. Paint.
2: Nearly. No. It's called cosmoline.
1: Oh, yeah.
2: And cosmoline was used by the army to prevent them rusting, so they could store the weapons for ages and ages.
1: Amazing.
2: So,
1: and it's still in there.
2: It's still in there, yeah, and that, to me, indicates that they're waterproofing their weapons as well as other things that they're waterproofing.
1: A lot of beautiful treasure.
4: We've also found two intriguing metal mess cups, one full of green paint and the other white. And I wonder if they could be linked to our D-Day veteran, Fred.
2: Now, the reason that this is really important is because I spoke to the veteran, Fred, and he was part of the beach group, and the beach group all had white bands going around the helmet. So it's not beyond the realms of possibility that that is the white paint that they used to paint the stripe on his helmet.
1: How fantastic.
2: Yeah.
1: A marvellous bit of the story.
2: Yeah.
1: And what else?
2: We've got lots of bottles and jars.
1: What is that? Now, that's caught my eye immediately.
2: That's good old pint glass.
1: Hey, does a man not deserve a glass of frothing ale after digging ditches all day?
2: He certainly does. And the lovely nice thing about this is just there,
1: yeah,
2: there's a little bit of etching on the glass and it says George the Sixth. This could well be Fred and his boys sat down, painting the helmets. We've got a pint glass with George the Sixth on it, so we know it's British. It's just a picture of them, their life, just before they set off for D-Day.
0: The troops here clearly knew something big was coming. They just didn't know when. But just 2 miles up the road were the men who did. Hidden away in this country house on the edge of Creech Wood were the commanders who would ultimately decide how, when and where to launch Operation Overlord. I've come to meet Southwark House historian Jeremy Green.
1: Hello, Jeremy.
3: Hello, Suggs, and welcome to Southwark House.
1: Thank you very much. Tell me, what's the importance of this house?
3: Well, it's a well-kept secret, but this was the headquarters of Admiral Ramsay, who planned the naval phase of Overlord to actually get the troops onto the beaches of Normandy. There were lots of people that visited. We had Montgomery down the valley staying at Broomfield House. He was here every day. We had General Eisenhower and many, many generals.
1: And what were they up to here?
3: What it was confirming the naval plan, which was called Operation Neptune, and also then allowing the commanders, and in particular Eisenhower, to make the decision when to launch D-Day based upon the advice of his commanders, who could all gather here and meet in security and in peace and quiet to make those enormous decisions.
0: D-Day would be like nothing ever attempted before, involving nearly 7,000 vessels, more than 11,000 aircraft and 156,000 troops.
1: So this must have taken a lot of careful coordination and indeed planning.
3: That's an understatement, Suggs. It's an immense amount of planning over many, many months. And here was the culminating point. This is where, as I say, the decision was made.
0: These key decisions and the fate of millions rested on the shoulders of this handful of men. At the top, General Eisenhower, in charge of the entire D-Day plan. Under him were three British commanders. General Bernard Montgomery, in charge of the ground forces. Trafford Lee Mallory oversaw Air Force support. And Admiral Bertram Ramsay, responsible for the Royal Navy Armada. Back in 1944, Eisenhower and his men would have stalked these halls, talking tactics and weighing their options. To even get my foot in the door back then, I'd have needed top-level security clearance. Only those on the bigot list, that's British invasion of German-occupied territory, would have been privy to the conversations going on behind these doors.
1: Yes. World leaders, huh?
3: And here, Suggs, is the D-Day map.
1: Wow! Wow, that's extraordinary, isn't it?
3: That is amazing. It is amazing, isn't it?
1: Truly incredible. Incredible piece of history.
3: And it stood here like this for 70-plus years.
1: God, that sent a shiver up my spine. And what's actually being signified by these lines and blobs and...
3: Okay, well, these are the routes where we show the points of embarkation going into this central area southeast of the Isle of Wight, Zed Zulu, which we quickly called Piccadilly Circus because it was so busy. And all the ships would gather in there and then they'd come down these blue lines through this German minefield, and these are the cleared minefield routes down onto their beaches, running Utah, Omaha, Gold, Juno and Sword.
1: So the red turns to blue once they're through the German
3: mines. The clear lines. It was made by a jigsaw company, a toy company called Chad Valley Toys in Birmingham. And the story goes that the map was made to cover the whole of the continental seaboard from Spain to Norway. The reason why was they had to disguise that Normandy was the objective. And these two carpenters come down with the Royal Navy. It's all boxed up, and they're told to put Box A up. And they say, goodness me, you're going to invade Normandy. And the Royal Navy said, yes, and you're going to jail. And they kept them here from April to September 1944. Secrecy was paramount.
1: You know, one word out of turn, and the whole thing is absolutely knackered.
3: The Germans know we're coming. They don't know when, and they, more importantly, don't know where. And, of course, we're trying to convince them that we're going to go.
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0: A crucial element of the D-Day plan was tricking Germany into believing the invasion would take place at a different time and in a different place than the one they had planned. Operation Fortitude aimed at convincing the Nazis the attack would be launched at either Norway or Calais. And the master plan to fool Hitler? Inflatable tanks. An army of fake tanks were positioned in Kent. From the air, it would appear we were amassing an army bound for Calais. Fake radio chatter about the Kent army flooded the airwaves in the knowledge the Germans would be listening. And the Air Force even joined in, concentrating bombing campaigns on northern France, creating the illusion that they were cutting off supply routes ready for an invasion in the north. But despite the clever deceptions and years of planning, at Southwark House they knew success now hinged on an element no military commander could control. The weather.
1: the spanner in our works was the weather itself.
3: Absolutely, and predicting the weather in the Channel, even now, is not a precise science. But Eisenhower knew that was key to his decision-making process. And before they came here, he set his meteorologists a task of predicting three-day windows of weather so he'd check the accuracy. This is all pre-satellite stuff. This is done on hard information on the weather from weather stations from Iceland, the coast of Ireland, and in England. The original D-Day date was June the 5th. But Group Captain Stagg, who was Eisenhower's chief meteorologist, had seen some bad weather coming in from the Atlantic that would have an impact on that.
0: Landing on open beaches without existing ports or harbours meant they were dependent on exactly the right tides. They would have only a three-day window to attack, but with bad weather looming, Eisenhower risked the success of the mission and the lives of everyone involved if he picked the wrong day.
13: I think we were worried about it. We didn't know we were going to come back, that's obvious, like, you know. We didn't think that landing on the shore of France would be easy at all. You know, we knew it wouldn't be.
0: We're in Creech Wood in Hampshire, uncovering the secrets of the final days before D-Day.
4: In the spring of 44, these woods concealed a secret army of 4,000 young men, all awaiting the order to embark for Normandy. And we're uncovering plenty of evidence that the troops here were ready for action.
17: Steve, come and have a look.
2: What you got?
17: Another 303.
2: How much have you got here?
17: And we have a live 303.
2: Ah, so we've got the standard 303 cartridge, British Army. It's a live round. It's fully functional. It's never been fired. So this is what these guys would have been using going into battle.
4: And elsewhere in the wood, archaeologist Tim has found something really exciting.
2: So we found a couple of dump pits. Now, dump pits would have been dug by the soldiers themselves. They all had entrenching tools. They had any rubbish, dig a hole, stick it in, out of sight, out of mind.
4: 73 years on, and their rubbish is a treasure trove for a relic hunter like me.
2: Somebody told me you were busy over here.
17: Yep.
2: What have you got?
17: Looks like we've got a little cache of... Well, you tell me what these are. You're the expert on these, aren't you? It looks like they've just dug a little rubbish pit hole. No, just a...
2: Just, doesn't it? There's a
17: little spade. You can just see the edges, you know, of where they've been chucking it in. And then, yeah, just a little dump of what looks like... Well, you tell me what they are.
2: Some of them look like they might be old anti-gas ointment jars. It's looking very, very probable that this is anti-gas ointment. It was used to get on your skin, if anything got on your skin, to try and limit the amount of blistering, etc., that went on.
4: At the start of the war, the threat of gas attacks was a major fear, having been common in World War I. And as the war turned against the Nazis, there was no knowing what Hitler might resort to. But the fact that these jars have been discarded is fascinating. By 1944, there'd been no gas attacks, and with the D-Day troops having to carry a massive amount of kit, it seems whoever buried them thought that a potential gas attack was less risky than carrying unnecessary weight. But we've also found something else that really shouldn't have been left behind.
17: 3-inch mortar cap.
2: 3-inch mortar is a serious bit of kit. I mean, these guys had all the ordnance ready to go across to Normandy on D-Day.
17: Yep.
2: But what this means is that one of those 3-inch mortars went across without the safety cap on it.
17: Let's hope he doesn't drop his bag.
2: Yeah. Or hit a particularly large wave.
4: And there's one more find I really want Suggs to see.
2: Here we've got this little thing.
18: A number plate?
2: Well, it looks like it, but when you look on the front, you can just make out it says H-O-M-E.
18: Home.
0: For the troops who called Creech Wood home, the waiting was almost over. At 4 a.m. on the 5th of June 1944, Eisenhower met with his advisers one last time. The decision was finally made. They would go.
4: Over 150,000 troops moved out and headed for the docks. Private Fred Perkins was one of them.
13: The moment we left here and got down to Southampton city centre, we finally knew that the day of reckoning had come.
4: Almost 7,000 boats were loaded up and made ready, including over 1,000 Navy combat ships and over 800 merchant vessels.
13: The boats you went in, there was all sorts of different boats, and they were all gone overnight. God, it's unbelievable, you know.
0: Scenes like this were echoed from the Thames estuary in the east to Falmouth in the west. Ships loaded with everything, from fighting men like Fred to tanks, weaponry, food and supplies. But when landing on shallow beaches, battleships would only get them so far.
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1: According to Eisenhower, there was one piece of kit that was going to make the landings on the Normandy beaches possible. The landing craft. You may recognise this beauty from Saving Private Ryan or George Clooney in Monuments Men. Well, move over, George. Back off, Tom. It's my turn. Let's get this baby on the road. All right. This is no epic D-Day reenactment. I'm on the River Trent in Nottingham. But this landing craft was one of the original boats to transport those brave men from the English coast to the beaches of Normandy on the 6th of June 1944. And Stephen's uncle, John Bray, was one of the men driving a landing craft like this on D-Day. So, Stephen, your uncle was very much involved in the D-Day landings.
34: Yeah, my uncle was 20 when he was driving one of these. He was in the Royal Marine Commandos, and because they didn't have enough personnel for driving all of these vessels, he was then commandeered to take landing craft duties.
1: So it would have been a very different scene being on this on D-Day?
34: Massively. They had up to probably 30 blokes in here with anything they could carry, rucksacks, ammunition, weapons, or you would have a jeep or an armoured vehicle in here. because they're flat bottom, they would have felt every single wave hitting the bottom. The waves would have been splashing over the front, over the sides. A lot of the guys inside here would have been drenched. It'd have been a scary, scary time.
0: Over 4,000 landing craft crossed the channel on D-Day alone. It was a treacherous journey. With the storm raging around them, some troops perished before they even reached France as their boats sank beneath the waves.
13: The crossing was rough. Even sailors were sick. It really is a rotten old bit of channel, that is. Yeah, we knew all about that, yeah. That really was bad. Yeah.
1: Well, Eddie, can I have a go? Looks quite simple, so we got forward and backwards steering.
2: Yeah, twist it, this is steering as well.
1: Lovely, cheers, mate. Well, hey. If I hit anything, drop the front flap, yeah,
2: and leg it.
1: So, you're saying maybe four or five crew, what would they be doing? So you've got the guy actually steering the boat.
34: You want to go the other way?
2: No.
1: So, pardon my friend.
34: No, you're all right now, yeah. They're not the easiest things to steer,
1: no,
34: are they?
1: No, no, no, I mean, this is just on the River Trent.
34: But you imagine doing it under the chopping waters and everything else with the swell coming over the side. The amount of adjustment you'd have to be doing all the time.
1: Yeah. And you're trying to land at a pinpoint on the beach.
34: Yeah.
1: You've got boats on your right, boats on your left.
34: And they're all having the same problems.
1: Yeah.
0: As they approached the beaches, they were confronted with a barrage of artillery. The exposed landing craft offered very little protection for the men on board.
34: The smell as well, and the thickness of smoke from the guns, the burning craft on the beaches in the sea, it was absolute carnage, it really would have been.
0: But it was nothing compared to what awaited them on the beaches.
1: So yeah, we're here, right, we've landed. Here we go.
13: As soon as the landing craft hits the beach, you've got to run. You've got to get up that beach as quick as you know how, you know. Well, we just you couldn't run. There's too much equipment, you know.
0: Fred Perkins formed part of the second wave to land on Juno Beach along with Canadian troops.
13: The fire coming, it was a big pillbox, a heavy type of machine gun in it, firing down beach. They were firing absolutely straight down the beach, and the first lot of Canadians caught that in a crossfire. They took their toll, like, you know.
0: Allied troops were cut down in their hundreds. On Omaha Beach alone, 4,000 troops were killed or injured, as many as the entire secret army of Creech Wood.
13: The Germans had put barbed wire on the top of the seawall, with mines in amongst the wire. So you had to be not too venturous where you walked about, like, you know, because you had mine scattered everywhere.
0: As part of the so-called beach group, it was Fred's job to take control of the area fast and ensure the next waves of men and supplies could make it ashore.
13: That was one of our first things. Get the beach safe, the town safe. The town of Berniers was not safe until 2:30 on the afternoon of D-Day.
0: The Allied forces paid a high price for the invasion of Normandy. It's estimated nearly 4,500 men died on D-Day alone.
1: On D-Day, you know, we were hanging by the thinnest of threads. If we hadn't gone that night, the whole war would have turned out very differently. And this little humble craft played such a huge part in the success of that landing. Those brave boys jumping off when that ramp went down to God only knows what. And to think without them, where would we be?
0: After launching the invasion, troops carried on landing on the beaches for days afterwards, bringing over reinforcements and supplies. Over the next 3 months, the Allied forces gradually advanced, forcing the Nazis back through Europe. It would take another year to bring about an end to the war, but it was D-Day that ultimately paved the way for victory.
3: Would I say I'm ready to be executed? Yeah, I mean, it's not going to be that big deal.
5: We were dedicated to killing Nazis. And that's what we volunteered for.
6: 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Yeah!
8: If you thought curving space and time is weird, you've heard nothing yet.
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0: It's now time to take stock of all the evidence left behind by the brave troops camped in Creech Wood.
4: And to pay a surprise visit to Fred.
16: Hi, Fred.
0: We've been in Creech Wood near Portsmouth, hunting for evidence of what life was like for the thousands of troops who were camped here in secret in the build-up to D-Day.
4: And we've unearthed loads of relics left behind by those brave lads as they moved out.
1: Stephen, what can I say? Fantastic.
4: Yeah, indeed. We've got military stuff, we've got your cartridges, we've got rifle sling buckles, we've got buckles off kit, and then we've got domestic stuff as well. We've got toothpaste tubes, we've got Brill cream jars, the whole gamut of stuff.
1: There's one thing here I do recognise. You know what that is? This is one of those.
4: Harmonica.
1: It certainly is. Imagine there's some kid out there in the woods, a bit of plaintive harmonica coming through the trees. Beautiful. This table, for me, is a real snapshot of those thousands of young kids who are out there in the woods, preparing for what was going to be hell and damnation.
4: Yeah, indeed. And I think the one thing that we need to do now is go and celebrate the stuff that we found. We need to go and find a complete one of them.
1: Cheers.
4: Cheers.
0: But before we can wet our whistles, we want to share everything we've discovered.
4: And what better place than Woodhall Spa in Lincolnshire? For one weekend each year, the entire town gets into the wartime spirit to honour the men and women who got us through those dark days. Even we couldn't resist getting involved.
1: You're so young. You make me feel so young.
4: This stuff was from Creech Woods, which was an encampment that they used just prior to D-Day.
1: Yeah.
4: So we found some really interesting stuff.
1: A lot of it I recognise. Anti-gas.
4: Anti-gas, yeah.
7: I must confess that today I don't have my respirator in the other side.
15: What?
16: On a charge. On a charge.
1: Isn't that fabulous? As humble as it is, this is one of the most poignant things for me, of course, because for some of these young guys, this is the last time they were going to see home, you know. Hey, come on!
16: Creech Woods brought out some fantastic finds, it really did. And it's all cleaned up quite nicely.
1: The cups, of course, with the paint that you were suggesting could have even been the paint that old Fred painted his hat with.
16: Yeah, that's right. Fred was going to paint his hat with nice white stripes and a nice green colour. Could well be that.
1: I'm loving the home sign. That's come up the tree, Stephen.
16: Yeah, took a bit of scrubbing.
1: And, of course, this was home for them before they went off for D-Day. Some of them, it was the last time they saw home.
16: Yeah, indeed it was.
1: And the phone, of course, a fantastic little bit of history there.
16: Yeah. That's Montgomery's phone, that.
1: Is it? Right. No, I'm not. If it's De Gaulle, no, I'm not in.
16: But all this stuff, what it's done, got a surprise for you, is... You didn't see that down there, did you?
1: No. Brilliant.
16: So the archaeologists have put together all the finds, so they've been able to map locations. So now we've got a perimeter that we've found because we found loads of these pigtails. We've also got an ablutions area because that's where we were finding all the toiletries. And then we've got the defensive positions and the oven and the cookhouse. So we really started to build up a really nice...

0: Hello, come on in.
1: Thanks very much. How are you doing?
0: Not too bad, thank you.
1: Jolly good. Let's come on in. Well, shut the door. I bought some things to show you. We found 10 of these in one hole. Do you recognise that?
0: Well, I'm wondering if it's an anti-mustard gas.
1: That's exactly what it is. That's an anti-mustard gas, number three.
0: Right, yeah, you had to get that mustard gas off your skin. Yeah, deadly stuff, isn't it? Mustard gas.
1: Yeah, it is. And that's still full. That's still got all the ointment in it.
0: Yeah, you can tell that, can't you?
1: Yeah.
0: Yeah, the weight of it. When you went to the gas school, they put a bit of mustard on your wrist.
1: Did they?
0: Oh, yeah. So you had to get it off pretty quick, like, you know.
1: The other thing that you told us about was you had to paint your helmets. You had to paint white stripes on your helmets.
0: Yeah.
1: We found something that we think might have something to do with that. We got an enamel mug, but inside it is green paint. But then we went and found another enamel mug with white paint inside it. So we're wondering whether we've gone and stumbled across some paint pots that you guys might have used to paint your helmets.
0: It could be. Yeah, cool. Look at that. Anything to carry the paint.
1: Yeah.
0: And get a few helmets done all in one go, like, you know, line them up, paint them, you know. Didn't clean the pot very well, did he?
1: He didn't, did he? He was probably in a bit of a rush. Yeah. He got a boat to catch. It's been an honour meeting Fred and uncovering the story of the brave men of Creech Wood as they prepared to storm the Normandy beaches.
2: The years of planning and training, the deceptions and secrecy, it all came down to one day, one chance to get it right. And the bravery of those like Fred ultimately paved the way to victory.

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5: We often imagine World War II as fought in some foreign field. But it was here, on the home front, that the battle really began.
6: As the Allied war machine geared up to take on the Nazis, our green and pleasant

0: land was transformed, bristling with airfields, military camps and secret bases.
1: There's not much left on the surface today, but we're on a mission to unearth the truth about Britain's wartime past.
2: Oh, brilliant. That is totally awesome.
0: Suggs gets a taste for what it was really like to be there.
1: While relic hunter Stephen Taylor searches for the hidden historical treasures that reveal the bravery of the men and women who defied the Nazis.
2: This belongs to somebody, somebody who fought in the war, and it's important to get things like this back to the family from where they came.
1: In this episode, we're heading to the secret heart of Britain's war effort. A vast national network of depots and underground bases used to store millions of tons of ammunition. We'll be finding out just how dangerous munition storage could be.
3: Armageddon of biblical proportions.
1: And discovering how our buried wartime past can still pack a punch even today. We are the World War II Treasure Hunters.

0: imagine, you've just declared war on Germany. You're manufacturing thousands of tons of bombs, ammo and explosives. But there's just one problem. Where on earth are you going to store it all?
1: To stand any chance against the Nazi war machine, Britain needed not just soldiers, but vast amounts of ammo and military hardware. Our factories kicked in, and over the next 6 years turned out 47,000 tanks, over 1 million machine guns, 950,000 tons of high-explosive bombs, and 9.4 billion rounds of ammunition. But finding space to store all this ordnance soon became a major headache.
2: During the war, Gowenden Park in Leicestershire was requisitioned as an ammunition depot. Over 30,000 tons of ordnance was stashed away in the surrounding area. And we want to find out just what it took to guard, manage and ship thousands of tons of deadly munitions.
1: Discover the untold story of how Britain stored a whole war's worth of munitions in its own backyard.
0: Right, Stephen.
2: How are we doing, Suggs?
0: Very good indeed.
2: Excellent.
0: Lovely day, peaceful, pastoral Gowenden Park. But things must have been very different around here in 1940.
2: Yeah, this place was requisitioned by the government in the 1940s. This place became part of the Royal Army Ordnance Corps. This was number 32 ammunition sub-depot, and these guys dealt with over 30,000 tons of ordnance and ammunition.
0: Because, of course, the Royal Army Ordnance Corps were in charge of making sure the whole British Army were getting all the kit that they needed. So important stuff was going on here.
2: Yeah, really important stuff. Came in from abroad or from the factories in England. They stored it and then shipped it out. I mean, this enormous supply chain to get to the front line.
0: So what are you hoping to find specifically?
2: It'd be really nice if we could find something that showed they were here. So any bits of kit, things like that. But there is a chance we're going to find live ordnance. These guys dealt with 30,000 tons of it. Some of it might still be here.
0: But do let me know. I'll stay on my tiptoes behind you.
2: If I suddenly start running, don't ask why, just follow, all right?
0: Of course, the house isn't here anymore, but are you hoping to find any evidence of that?
2: Yeah, the squire. Very nice chap.
0: Oh, yes, you've been hanging out with the squire, have you?
2: I have.
0: Dry sherry?
2: No, cup of Earl Grey.
0: Hey, what?
2: Really nice chap. Back during the war, he had some very nice lead statuettes on top of his building that mysteriously went missing. The army apparently took them off because they were taking pot shots at them. So we've got to go and see if we can find the squire's statuettes.
0: Well, I do hope you do find the squire's statuettes.
3: With my team of archaeologists and detectorists, we're starting our search for relics in an area where the Royal Army Ordnance Corps had their barracks. I want to find evidence of their daily lives and their military operation here. Today, the estate is earmarked for a big housing development. So this is our last chance to unearth its wartime relics before they're buried forever. Before long, the team are digging up some amazing finds.
4: Sea of flags, look at them.
5: 1940,
4: Hackney. Oh, buckle. That'll do. Boot polish. That is a cracker.
2: Some webbing buckles and remains of a 303 cartridge.
3: This host of military items includes webbing buckles, buttons and numerous cartridge cases left by the men based here. Soon, however, we found an even more revealing relic.
6: Oh, wow.
2: What you got, Eddie?
6: It's a cut badge, mate.
2: Ah, Royal Army Ordnance Corps! Oh, that is fantastic. Look at that.
6: Yeah, that's why we're here, mate.
2: That is exactly why we're here. That is superb. That's in really good condition as well.
6: Yeah, it's even got the clasp at the back.
2: For putting it on his cap.
6: Losing a cap badge, they'd be on a charge.
2: They would have been, but you've found it now, so maybe we can get him off his charge.
6: Yeah.
2: That is flipping amazing.
3: This beautifully preserved cap badge proves beyond doubt that Gowenden was home to the Royal Army Ordnance Corps. But we soon have evidence that there may also have been another unit active on the site.
7: Tim, got a cap badge here.
3: This separate cap badge is from the Royal Army Service Corps, the unit responsible for keeping troops supplied with food and provisions. Together, these two badges suggest Garendon played a vital role in ensuring Allied troops were both armed and fed. The men who worked here during the war may not have been on the front line, but handling thousands of tons of live ammunition still came with potentially deadly risks.
1: To find out more, I'm on my way to the site of the largest explosion ever to take place on British soil.
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1: Twenty miles west of Garendon, the countryside near the village of Hanbury was home to one of the largest munitions depots in Britain, the secret underground base of RAF Fald. In 1944, however, it was to become the site of a horrific incident that showed just how lethal work in munition storage could be. James Major is an expert on the area's hidden wartime past.
23: So James, here we are in a beautiful, idyllic, pastoral bit of the world. Very hard to imagine a secret military installation here.
24: Well, this was just ordinary farmland, but below the farmland was a worked-out gypsum mine. And in 1937, the MOD surveyed it all and decided this was a good place to store bombs underground.
23: Which, of course, makes a lot of sense, because you're talking about very high explosives. And presumably the thought was, you know, underground would be the safest place for them.
24: Well, there were some catastrophic mistakes made. You see that gap in the fence just across the way there?
25: Oh, yeah.
24: The ground just falls away.
25: Yes.
24: And behind that is the most enormous crater.
1: This vast hole, torn into the countryside, over 200 feet deep, and three-quarters of a mile in circumference, is a chilling reminder of one of Britain's worst ever wartime accidents. An explosion ripped through the vast underground chambers of RAF Fald, detonating almost its entire stock of munitions. 70 people were killed. A photo taken a few years after the explosion reveals the sheer scale of the blast. The explosion was a fifth as powerful as the Hiroshima bomb. So how did it happen?
24: I mean, how it happened was a catalogue of events that built up during the war. They were short of staff. It was full to capacity, and so the operations were left to be looked after by less experienced people.
1: With an exhausted, overstretched workforce, it was only a matter of time before a mistake was made. In the end, the tragedy hinged on a simple error made by one worker when making safe a returned aircraft bomb.
24: An armourer was working on a returned bomb. It should have been done in isolation, but because it was in the proximity of other bombs, by the sympathetic detonation, it caused a chain reaction.
23: Like letting a rocket off in a fireworks factory.
1: The scale of the explosion was made even worse by the fact that by 1944, the base was packed far beyond its original capacity. In this final stage of the war, initiatives such as Operation Hurricane saw 1,000 bombers drop more than 10,000 tons of bombs over Germany in a single day. German anti-aircraft defences were overwhelmed by the endless stream of bombers. It was a very effective strategy. But at RAF Full, it meant a fatal overstretching of resources that had a devastating effect on those living quiet rural lives on the land above.
24: At the far side of the crater was a farm called Upper Castle Hayes, and that completely disappeared. There wasn't a brick end or a bent of straw to denote there was ever a farm there. My father recalls seeing it actually happened when he stepped out of one of the farm buildings, which isn't that far away. He could see what looked like an atomic explosion. We've seen them on the television. He said it was just like that. But he wasn't miles away. He could see rocks the size of a house being overtaken by an oak tree or whatever.
23: Incredible, isn't it? Incredible, incredible. I mean, it's like, you know, Armageddon of biblical proportions, isn't it? On all sides, yeah.
1: The underground base at RAF Fulde has long since been closed off. But amateur footage filmed a few years ago shows the scale of this vast underground dump. These empty tunnels are now a silent memorial to those who lost their lives on that fateful day.
3: Back at the dig, our search for evidence of the munitions depot at Garendon is still going strong. We've found a host of evidence of the day-to-day life of the men who policed this depot. Someone, however, is keen to remind me that that's not all we're meant to be finding here.
23: Well, it's lovely, and I'm glad to see you're off to a bit of a good start. But come on, mate, where's the juicy stuff? Where's the old squire's statuettes and unexploded bombs, eh?
2: Well, yeah, I've got to find them. I'm going to go for a bit of a walk and have a look, see what I can do.
23: Good luck. See you later.
2: See you later.
3: We know that Garendon was home to an ammunition sub-depot, but so far we've found no evidence of any storage structures. So where were the munitions being stored? I'm convinced that somewhere on this estate there's evidence that can help us solve this bizarre mystery.
2: Definitely got evidence now of things going bang up the top end of this field. This is a big explosion.
1: We're at Garendon Park, a grand country estate transformed during the war into an ammunition depot for the army.
3: So far, our investigations have revealed no mass storage facilities or underground munitions bunkers. So where did the men stationed here store their deadly stash of ordnance? This map in the old lodge at Garendon could offer a vital clue as to what went on here during the war. To help me decode its secrets, I've come to meet someone with some insider knowledge.
2: Hi, Peter.
0: Hello there. Good to see you.
2: And you?
3: Peter Peters was a member of the Royal Army Ordnance Corps stationed at Garendon just after the war from 1947.
2: During the war, obviously, this place was active as a Royal Army Ordnance Corps depot. So what did they actually do here during the war?
0: ammunition sub-depots were opened up all over the country. There's one at Buckingham and this one here, number 32, where we stored, during the war, accumulated 30,000 tonnes of ammunition and explosives. And this was all over the north of Leicestershire, in field shelters, little corrugated iron field shelters, on all the roadside verges, on private land, on farmland, and in woodlands.
2: So that map there then, so all of these roads that are in green and all the areas in green, they were basically storage areas for your ammunition?
0: Absolutely, yes.
2: Wow. So why have all this ammunition down country lanes?
0: A big central ammunition depot could be a very good target for the Luftwaffe to bomb. So a lot of ammunition was dispersed all over the country to dilute it in a way.
2: Today, it's hard to believe that countryside all over Britain was converted into one giant munition store. But back then, it made perfect sense. The Nissen huts that housed the thousands of tons of weaponry and high explosives may not have been very secure, but they were spread out and hidden from German spy planes. This dispersed storage method also served another purpose.
0: It was all ready for a last-ditch defence of the nation against a German invasion. Hopefully, if we had to back away from the south coast because of a German invasion, all this stuff would be readily available for the army to use.
2: After the war, however, the continued presence of munitions throughout the British countryside posed a major security risk, with many concerned that terrorists or criminal elements might simply steal the ordnance. So one of the Royal Army Ordnance Corps' main roles at Garendon after the war was to collect and process the enormous amount of munitions still left in the countryside. So you were here at this site, 1947. You remember the Royal Army Ordnance Corps?
0: Yes, Corporal Ammunition Examiner.
2: Excellent.
0: Qualified with distinction in 1947. Then I was posted out here, having qualified, to dispose of all the ammunition and explosives in practically the whole of Leicestershire. And I personally was responsible for the disposal of about 8,000 tonnes of that. Well, we had to inspect it all, round by round, and then they were put into various categories. But every now and then you'd come across something that was dodgy. If it was extremely dangerous, delicate and sensitised, walk across the field from the lab and put it into a little crater where we used to blow it up.
2: Good heavens. So I'm going to pick your brains. I've got an old map here. Yes. So does this ring any bells? Can you give me some idea?
0: Yes, I think that was the motor transport yard, but the main demolition pit was about there.
2: Peter's account gives us vital new evidence about the Army's activities at Garendon. Not only was it used as a depot to distribute ordnance during the war, but it was also used as a centre to dispose of ammunition after 1945. Peter's pointed out an area to the east of the estate that may have been used as a blast pit to explode faulty ordnance. If his memory is correct, it could prove a perfect place to focus our dig. Following the discussion with Peter about his demolition pit, what we've done is we've come up to the area of the field where he identified he thought it might be. So what we're going to do is go up here, get a metal detectors out and see if we can find any evidence at all about ordnance being exploded. Thanks to our tip-off, we're reasonably confident that this field should contain some fascinating finds. But to get to them, me and the team face one seriously tough problem.
4: This is ridiculous. On the news, they said that it was on the verge of being a drought in Leicestershire, and I thought, that can't be right. But when you see this ground, it's just like, it's like concrete. It's absolutely terrible to dig in. And of course, it's knacking you out within 5 minutes of starting to dig.
2: After a bit of elbow work, however, the earth finally starts to give up its secrets.
4: What I've just got out doesn't look like much, but what it is a 20mm or Lycan cartridge. I can tell that from the base of the cartridge itself and the way that the rim is compared to the body of the cartridge. This is a anti-aircraft gun, a 20mm or Lycan, would have shot big explosive shells up at low-flying aircraft. And that should be about that big. So this has been blown apart. And, yeah, the only way it can be blown apart is in Peter's disposal pit. So more evidence.
3: If this really is the site of a disposal pit, we could be on the trail of the remains of some seriously hefty ammo. From artillery shells to anti-tank mines. I'm hoping evidence from this site can help paint a picture of just how the Royal Army Ordnance Corps disposed of some of the war's most deadly weapons.
1: Even 70 years on, however, the fields of Britain house potentially deadly relics from our wartime past. When live ordnance is discovered today, it comes to places like the Kotech Weapons Testing Facility in Wiltshire. Munitions expert Trevor Lawrence has offered to give me a hands-on class in the modern methods used to dispose of this ongoing threat.
5: Hello, Trevor.
6: Pleased to meet you, sir.
5: And you, mate. So is it safe to say you blow things up for a living?
6: That is one of the things I do, certainly.
5: So what does that involve, exactly?
6: Well, what we're doing here is we're getting rid of unexploded ordnance, bits of ammunition that have been found littering around the countryside.
5: So we're talking about nearly 70 years since the Second World War, and you're still finding stuff from then?
6: Yeah, it's incredible, really, just how much still turns up week on week.
5: And it's hard to imagine, I think, for the modern person, that this stuff is still dangerous. I mean, it's all rusted and fizzled, isn't it? And
6: some things rust up and go solid, but other things can become more sensitive as they degrade with the rust.
5: So obviously the big push to get rid of all this ordnance came just after the war. Has the process changed much?
6: The big difference there is we can now do it in a much more controlled way than they could then, I think.
5: So obviously they're dealing with a huge amount and there ain't much time to be dealing with it. And
6: they didn't have many people, they had a massive amount to get rid of, they had to do it quickly. I would imagine, you know, it was a bit hairy at times.
5: There's not many jobs. Spitfire pilot, blowing things up that I can think of compared with being a pop star. Is there any chance we could blow something up now?
6: I think we can do that. Let's go and have a go, shall we?

0: It's been all day, don't they?
1: 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That's what we volunteered for.
2: 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How much further can he go?
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1: Hello, Trevor. What have we got here?
14: Well, this is a selection of unexploded ordnance that's been dug up. Now, these are all safe to handle, and they're not that sensitive, but what we're going to do is stack them together in a pit and destroy them all in one.
1: They look pretty rusted. You sure these are going to go off?
14: You wouldn't look too good if you've been in the ground for 70 years either, but no, they're still full of explosives, so, yeah, they're still viable, certainly.
1: All right, mate, so what we do now?
14: Well, if you want to grab yourself a set of gloves, I'm going to get down here in the pit. And if you can hand them to me, we'll stack them all together.
1: Okay. I didn't mean you didn't look dangerous, honestly.
15: These rusty old pieces of ordnance might look knackered, but shifting them into the pit is still a serious workout.
1: Crikey, the weight of that. So, that's a decent stack. What happens next, Trevor?
14: Okay, so what we're going to do next is put the explosive charge on to initiate it. So, in this box here, this is actually the plastic explosive we're going to use to start off the detonation. You can have a squeeze of that if you want. Don't take it out of the bag.
1: I certainly won't. You got a light?
14: Yeah. Probably not a good time to spark up just now. Okay, thank you. And what we're going to do with this is we're going to place this on top of the stack that we've got here. So what we've got here is a plastic cord which is actually filled with explosive. We can run that out of the pit, put the end of the detonating cord into our explosive here. That's about as far as I can go now, then be us down here. It's a one-man mission from now on.
1: All right, Trevor, well, I'll leave you to it, mate. I'll see you back at base.
14: See you back there.
1: Jolly good luck.
14: Thank you.
15: Fragments from the blast can travel over half a kilometre, so it's time for me to get behind some serious concrete.
14: Okay.
1: Well, I'm in the bunker, Trev.
14: Good stuff. Okay. Sentries, can you give me range clear?
16: Range clear, north.
14: Roger, range clear. Stand by.
1: We're set.
14: Okay, let's do it. Got a good circuit. And we're primed. Stand by, firing on zero. Ready?
16: Yeah.
14: 3, 2, 1, firing.
16: Whoa! Yes! Look at that! You can feel the building shake.
14: It was a good old bang, wasn't it?
16: Solid building.
15: Up close, it's incredible to see the sheer power of this controlled explosion. And when replayed in slow motion, you can actually see the shockwave that travels ahead of the blast itself. It's the power from this that long before any heat damage could tear through even heavy armour.
16: What an amazing, eerie place this is. And you think it's all just about blowing things up. Part of the process of an exploding shell is that it creates shrapnel. But when you think those guys were exploding that ordnance without this 5-metre-thick concrete building, that is dangerous stuff.
17: Next up, we discover just how dangerous 1940s ordnance disposal could be.
18: So health and safety really wasn't paramount back then.
17: No.
15: And we finally discover evidence of Garendon's own deadly munitions stash.
18: This bullet on its own is illegal to possess, so this has got to go down the police station.
15: We're digging on the site of an old World War II munitions storage depot at Garendon Park near Loughborough. We're hoping it's going to throw up some seriously explosive finds.
16: Well, it was great earlier seeing Stephen find real evidence of the fact that the Royal Army Ordnance Corps were here. But what had been really exciting is if he's found some direct evidence of how they disposed of these highly dangerous weapons after the war. All right, Stephen.
18: Nice, Suggs.
16: Been finding needles in haystacks.
18: I have found the needle in the stack of needles. Came up here looking for exploded ordnance, stuff that had been disposed of by the Royal Army Ordnance Corps. And we've started to find it now, so we've got that bit.
16: Brilliant.
18: Doesn't look like much, really.
16: Well, it looks like something that's exploded, which is what you're after, isn't it?
18: It does, and that bit is the wall to a big cartridge case. And then we've got that bit.
16: Which is the nadger that goes on the end of the what's-name.
18: It's definitely a nadger. Yeah. That's what it's going to be known as from here on in. Yeah. That is the bottom of a 40mm Bofors shell. So, goes that way round. We've got the bottom of a 40mm Bofors. We think we've probably got the sidewall to a 40mm Bofors. And we've definitely got a projectile from a 40mm Bofors. This is a high-explosive shell. So that would have sat on the top of the whole thing. Now, so as you can visualise it properly, I have brought...
16: Which I'm struggling with at the moment, to be honest.
18: I have brought from my own collection this little beauty.
16: Whoa there.
18: Which is...
16: Or are you just pleased to see me?
18: 40mm Bofors.
16: Whoa, look at that.
18: So, if we get that against there, we can see that this is the same size. So this is a 40mm Bofors shell. If you look on the bottom, this, the way that that is there, is exactly the same as that.
16: Brilliant.
18: So we know we've got exploded 40mm Bofors shells up here.
16: And these, of course, were anti-aircraft missiles.
18: Yeah, they were. These were really useful in World War II. Staple airfield defence. They even used them in the Navy, on the ships. The blasted remains of this Bofors shell are a reminder of one of the most successful and widely used guns of World War II. Invented by the Swedish arms manufacturer, Bofors, this 40mm gun was used by both Allied and Axis powers. Mounted on a turntable, the gun could be swiftly manoeuvred by a small crew to target fast-flying enemy aircraft.
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9: 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Start listening today.
18: So we've got evidence here of stuff coming from the country lanes to here, having the living daylights blown out of it and just left behind.
16: And a blooming dangerous pastime that was too.
18: Yeah.
16: Having seen the size of that crater, RAF fooled. You're starting to get a picture of why they were spreading this stuff about. You didn't want to leave it in one big dump and blow yourself to smithereens.
18: Exactly. The Beaufort shell is a great find, but its presence at Garendon poses a curious question. The Beaufort gun was used long after World War II, with some variants still in service as late as the Gulf War. So why was this perfectly useful ammunition being destroyed after 1945? Munitions disposal veteran Peter Peters is on hand to solve the mystery.
22: Well, those probably were returned, and they were probably had been deployed, maybe damaged by mishandling, or even put into a gun and taken out again, in which case they might be marked. And if we found one that couldn't be easily salvaged, we'd blow it up.
18: How on earth would you blow up something like this 40mm Beaufort?
22: Well, we used to stack them up, and then we'd put a slab of TNT on the top and a primer and a detonator on a cable back to our exploder in the bunker, and we'd wind the handle, press the button, and be an almighty bang.
18: Would you necessarily be in a bunker, and how far away would it be?
22: We preferred to be in the bunker, but we could hide behind a tree or something like that.
18: So health and safety really wasn't paramount back then?
22: No, it wasn't.
18: Men of the Royal Army Ordnance Corps put their lives on the line to dispose of the explosives that still littered the countryside after World War II. For veterans like Peter Peters, it was a hidden side to the aftermath of the war that received little recognition.
22: It never occurred to me at the time that it could be extremely hazardous. We were never equipped to deal with it, but we just dealt with it and it was the thing to do. And not only that, of course, discipline forced you to do things that you really wouldn't like to do of your own volition. I was demobilised with no thanks. I got no medal for what I'd done. All I got was my severance pay, and I thought I'd been abandoned. And yet, years later, I realised I'd done a very good job in getting rid of huge amounts of explosives from the rural areas of Leicestershire. And to come back and see relics being dug up is very satisfying and rewarding.
23: Use as an explosive disposal pit was just one of the many ways in which the army transformed Garendon. The work that went on here was vital to the war effort, but it came as a major shock to the aristocratic family who owned the estate, the Delisles. I'm meeting the present-day Squire Delisle.
16: Good afternoon, Squire.
24: Hi, nice to meet you, and welcome to Grey Leicestershire.
16: So there were a lot of different things going on in the grounds here during the war.
24: There was a mixed group of army. As far as we know, the troops were happy here, and they had latrines, and they had cookhouse, and they had a fire brigade unit, and they had masses and masses of Nissen huts all over the place.
23: The requisitioning of the estate by the army was compulsory. It was a pattern repeated all over Britain, as shocked aristocratic families saw their pristine lawns transformed into everything from parade grounds to shooting ranges and even training arenas for tanks.
24: My predecessor, commonly called the Old Squaw, had a heart attack a few days after the army took over. He was shocked by the way they, I think, asked him to leave the house.
16: Was there begrudgment within the family about how the army had left the place?
24: They looked after it well, but unfortunately, in 1951, they forgot to turn the water off. So all the ironwork and all the central heating pipes blew up during a very hard winter.
23: Guerendon Hall never recovered from the damage it received during the war and was finally demolished in the 1960s. By the end of the century, a third of Britain's landed estates had suffered a similar fate. Their demise in many cases accelerated by the damage they'd received during the war.
18: Back at the dig, I'm on the trail of the second lead given to us by veteran Peter Peters. He suggested that, as well as a disposal pit for damaged ordnance, Guerendon also housed a munitions dump for the storage of valuable items of ammunition. A search of the exact area he pointed out has so far turned up dry. But luckily, I've got a backup plan. So that first location that Peter pointed out where he thought the ammo dump was, it's not there. Don't think it ever was, to be honest, judging by the lay of the land. So I've come to where my hunch tells me there'll be an ammunition dump. I think it's in this patch of woodland. The site's location, right next to a road junction, means it would have been a convenient location for an ammo store. The only problem now is that the area is heavily overgrown. But if we can get in among the nettles, we might just find what we're looking for. Hello. That's a 9mm cartridge. So the 9mm was fairly standard for British weapons. This was used in the Sten gun, the submachine gun. Wasn't particularly accurate, but it did fire a 9mm cartridge. The 9mm cartridge is a good indication we're in the right place. But if this really was a munitions dump, there should be a lot more finds nearby. There's a 50 caliber bullet. It's lying more or less on the surface in the leaf litter. So this bullet, I can see, has got a black tip. It's painted black on the very tip of the bullet. That tells me that this is an armour-piercing bullet. So in the centre of this, there's a hardened steel core which will punch through armour, and quite thick armour as well. This is a big 50 caliber bullet. The American Air Force used to use these an awful lot, and they do exactly what it says on the tin. Now, they won't pierce the really thick armour of something like a Tiger tank, but certainly they'd go through, I don't know, somewhere around about an inch of armour, I would think. They're quite powerful little bullets. Now, under Section 518G of the Firearms Act, this bullet on its own is illegal to possess, just this bit, so this has got to go down the police station. Before long, we're uncovering a huge range of different cartridges. This sheer variety of finds gives a vital insight into the international role played by this ammunition sub-depot.
16: That's quite a collection, isn't it? And a real variety of calibre.
18: We've got 9mm cartridges from Sten guns. We've got .455 from revolvers. We've got 45 calibres. We've got 303s, 30 cals and 50 cals. These 30 cals and the 50 cals, used almost exclusively by the American Army. This isn't British ammo, this is American ammo.
16: Because, of course, we have to remember at this point, Britain's the last free country in Europe. So, of course, all the ammunition's coming through Britain then to be distributed throughout the rest of the world.
18: That's right. So these guys are not just storing British arms for British troops. They're storing Allied stuff. This is for all the Allied armies.
0: We are determined not only to win the war, but also to maintain the security of the peace that will follow.
18: The discovery of American ammunition at this depot completes our picture of Guerendon's contribution to the final stages of the war effort. In the run-up to D-Day, the UK became a hub not only for British ordnance, but for thousands of tons of American munitions shipped over the Atlantic. By 1944, Eisenhower commented that the UK had become one gigantic storage depot, and that only the great number of barrage balloons floating constantly in the British skies stopped the islands from sinking under the sea. In the 27 days after D-Day itself, over 565,000 tons of ordnance and supplies were shipped from Britain to Europe. And depots like Garendon played a vital role in that operation.
23: Next up, we take our finds to one of the UK's biggest 1940s festivals.
2: Yeah. Brilliant.
18: And give back one of our relics to a very special veteran.
2: Oh, Stephen!
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18: We're at Garendon Park, near Loughborough, which we've discovered was used as the headquarters for a giant wartime munitions depot, with ordnance hidden in hedgerows and woodland across Leicestershire.
23: Well, Stephen, it's time to down your tools and look back at what we've found.
22: Different digs have really brought out distinct periods of what was going on here. Obviously, at the barracks, you've got all the Second World War stuff, the badges. And I'm loving all the boot polish and brill cream and all that, to think of these guys digging about in the mud and blowing things up. But still just as spick and span as any soldier who was out there fighting in Europe.
18: Yeah, you don't want to go on a charge for blowing stuff up without shiny boots on.
22: That's very, very true.
18: One of the really interesting things about all of the stuff on this table is those peculiar things just there. They're launcher cartridges from something called a Piat, which is a projector infantry anti-tank. This is the British anti-tank weapon. It was like the American bazooka, but it was basically a dirty, great big spring in a tube. That's what it was. They shouldn't be here. We know they didn't do any training here, so why on earth are they chucking Piats around?
22: Having a bit of fun?
18: That's the only thing I can think of.
22: That's, of course, what we have to remember. I mean, they were here till 1951, weren't they? So I'm sure at this point they're thinking, what on earth are we still doing here? Let's go and have a bit of fun in the woods with some bazookas.
18: Yeah, exactly.
22: So all in all, Stephen, a really marvellous day.
18: Yeah, it's been a fantastic day. We've got the evidence of everything we were looking for. We've got the barracks site, we've got the exploded ordnance, we've got the ammo dump. So we've got everything.
22: Everything, except the squire's statuettes.
18: You and those statuettes. Look how much we've dug up. I'm going to find those bloody statues now.
23: The land at Garendon will soon be built on, So it's more important than ever to share what we've found from this extraordinary site. Woodhull Spa 1940s Festival is a celebration of Britain's wartime heritage. The reenactors, amateur historians, and ordinary families who descend on this town are seriously passionate about our World War II history. So there's no better place to join in with the dress-up fun and show off what we found.
18: The work we're doing is to try and get this stuff out of the ground before it rusts away.
0: Oh, look at that.
18: Eh?
0: Little lighter.
18: Yeah, little
0: Isn't
18: lighter.
0: Isn't that nice? It's a little lighter. Beautiful.
18: That, there were training in it, so all the lanes, the country lanes around Loughborough, were just full of ammunition and gas shells and goodness knows what else.
1: It's great to see so many people showing an interest in our relics. But Woodhull Spa isn't just a chance to share our own finds. It's also an opportunity for us to have a look at some of the other extraordinary wartime relics on show.
23: And among this year's exhibits is one familiar piece of weaponry.
0: Wowza.
18: Look at that beauty.
0: So what gun is this, Stephen?
18: 40mm Bofors.
0: Absolutely, and they are the 40mm shells even I recognise that you found in the disposal pit.
18: We were finding the base of those and parts of the cartridge case itself, and we're even finding the big chunks of the projectile.
0: Which you gave me a very good lesson in sort of piecing together, but this is what they were really meant for, to be fired out of this thing.
18: Yeah.
0: Let's go and have a go.
18: It does look like it's working.
0: I bet we could take out them Yanks over there at the back.
1: Aiming and firing the Bofors was very much a two-man job. So with a little teamwork, we can get at least some sense of how it would have worked in the field.
18: You ready?
0: Yeah.
18: Cool.
0: Brilliant.
1: Yeah. Woodhull Spa has been a great place to share our finds with the public. But to give back some of our precious relics from the dig, there's still one person I need to see again.
2: Ah, Peter.
0: Ah, Stephen.
2: Good to see you again. How are you?
18: And you are very good, thank you.
2: Splendid.
18: Good couple of days we had at Garendon.
0: Didn't we just?
18: I brought some things to show you anyway.
1: Ah. For a seasoned relic hunter like myself, it's fascinating to hear Peter's reflections on some of the huge hoard of ammunition we found at Garendon.
18: This one's British made.
2: British made?
18: Yeah, yeah. But there's one particular item I really want him to see.
8: Ooh, a cap badge. My word. Sergeant Major would punish me for not polishing that.
18: That's for you. The important thing for me, really, is the work that you guys did, especially at the end of the war, clearing up this old ordnance and getting rid of all this really dangerous high explosive. That really needs to be recognised a lot more, that general public just don't understand that this kind of thing went on. Just thank you very much for all your help, both on site and giving us this great insight into the important work that you guys did.
8: It's been a pleasure and a delight to me.
1: The work of the Royal Army Ordnance Corps at Garendon was just one part of Britain's extraordinary wartime achievement in producing, storing and shipping the vast amount of munitions needed to win the war. It was an operation that ensured that, wherever the Allies were based, they were ready to fight. Whether it was the Allied soldiers on the beaches of Normandy,
23: or the Home Guard training in Sleepy Sally. All of them were equipped with arms processed by depots like Garendon. The relics that lie hidden in sites like these across the country are a sometimes explosive reminder of the triumph of arms production that ultimately won the war.

0: Would I say I'm ready to be executed? Yeah, I mean, it's not going to be that big deal.
1: We were dedicated to killing Nazis. And that's what we volunteered for.
2: You feel like you have superpowers.
3: If you thought curving space and time is weird, you've heard nothing yet.
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0: often imagine World War II as fought in some foreign field. But it was here, on the home front, that the battle really began.
1: As the Allied war machine geared up to take on the Nazis, our green and pleasant land was transformed, bristling with airfields, military camps and secret bases.
0: There's not much left on the surface today, but we're on a mission to unearth the truth about Britain's wartime past.
2: Oh, brilliant. That is totally awesome.
1: Suggs gets a taste for what it was really like to be there.
0: While relic hunter Stephen Taylor searches for the hidden historical treasures that reveal the bravery of the men and women who defied the Nazis.
2: This belongs to somebody who fought in the war, and it's important to get things like this back to the family from where they came from.
0: By the end of 1940, the famous few who fought in the Battle of Britain had successfully staved off a German invasion. But now, England braced itself for a totally different kind of invasion. The arrival of the Americans.
1: In this episode, we're hunting for evidence of the American 20th Fighter Group, who flew some of the most perilous missions of World War II. And we'll be digging for parts of the most iconic American fighter planes, which flew right into the heart of Nazi Germany.
0: We are the World War II Treasure Hunters. When the US decided to join the war, thousands of American airmen and soldiers were shipped across the pond and dropped into communities from Scotland to Cornwall. In 1942, the first of over 2 million American servicemen arrived on British shores in preparation for the Allied offensives against Nazi Germany. The job of the American Air Force 20th Fighter Group was to escort and provide fighter support to the B-17 bombers from the 1st Air Division on their missions over Europe. Along with the RAF, their aim was to cripple Hitler's ability to fight. The arrival of the Americans was central to the Allied strategy for winning the war. I'm heading to meet Stephen at one of these American air bases, Kingscliff, near Peterborough. It doesn't look like much now, but between 1943 and 1945, Kingscliff Airfield was home to several American fighter groups and their squadrons.
3: Stephen, who was exactly based here at Kingscliff?
2: Well, Kingscliff used to belong to the RAF up until October 1943 when the Americans arrived. This was the 20th Fighter Group. There was three squadrons in it, the 55th, 77th and 79th, and all the men that they needed to support them. So there was an awful lot of men here, and they became quite a famous fighter group. They were known as the Loco Busters because they specialised in attacking trains. I found something really interesting amongst the records. You know me and finding dumps. I found a reference to a base dump. It says in here, this is the 11th of December 1944. The base dump located near the wash racks. Well, I know where the wash racks are. And it says that all the other dumps are now closed and they've got to use the one behind the wash racks. So I'm going to go and dig that dump.
3: Well, it sounds easy peasy. But seriously, what are you hoping to find in that dump?
2: Well, with any base like this, it's going to be full of a lot of domestic stuff. So tin cans that the food was in, that sort of stuff. But these base dumps were also used to get rid of aircraft parts, spent ordnance, anything really that they're classed as rubbish. So there could be anything in there. Hopefully something that we can attribute to one man, maybe.
1: I'm joined by my team of metal detectorists, and we waste no time in locating the dig site.
2: Welcome to RAF Kingscliff. This was the base for the American 20th Fighter Group. Just to get an idea of where we are, your bearings, the airfield itself is down here. We're in this patch of woodland, right there. So we're behind these buildings. Yep. Now, the reason that we're in this patch of woodland is because over in that direction is one of the old base dumps. Now, the base dumps are great because they contain relics and historical artifacts that are going to tell us a lot about the base. You guys and me, in this woodland, get your detectors on and find some stuff.
4: Great. Excellent.
2: Awesome. Let's get to it.
1: With a bit of hard graft, I'm hoping to find bits of two of the most iconic American

0: American aircraft in World War II. The Lockheed P-38 Lightning and the P-51 Mustang.
1: While Stephen and the team push on with their hunt for relics, I'm going to explore what's left of the airbase. Untouched and abandoned, these buildings stand as a reminder of these young Americans who gave their all during the dark days of World War II. When the American 20th Fighter Group arrived in Kingscliff in 1943, they were in for a shock. The airfield facilities were primitive and almost unoperational. Buildings were old and inefficient. The only thing in abundance was poor weather and mud. Showing me round is John Measures, an amateur historian and expert on Kingscliff.
2: John, what have we got here then?
3: Well, this is part of the officers' mess complex, of which there are a lot of buildings of a similar type in the area, the administration, cookhouses, dispensary. This would have been where the officers wined and dined initially and spent their leisure time a lot of the time.
2: And, of course, the Americans brought over everything they needed.
3: The Americans brought their own food and all the stuff they needed, because it was pretty basic when the RAF left it, and they turned it into their own little America, really.
4: If there's one thing I've learned in my time as a crime writer, it's that there are a million and one motives for murder.
5: The first Assyrians came into view.
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1: So this is the officer's mess.
2: Wow.
1: Yeah.
2: It's hard to imagine there was a lot of life going on in here.
1: It looks a lot different to what it did back in the day. But this was the main building where the officers came and entertained and wined and dined and leaned around the bar and told their stories of what brave deeds they'd done during the day.
3: The Americans were quick to settle in. And soon the base had cooks and chefs. They held lavish dinner parties. They built gymnasiums and cinemas. These young Americans were from the land of plenty, and they were determined to make this dull place worthwhile.
1: It must have been difficult times to have stayed level-headed and sensible, because you never knew if you were coming back from some of these missions.
2: No,
1: so all... that was their way of coping with it, I suppose.
2: Yeah. And they're all young kids, you know, full of testosterone.
1: They were. They came over here, they were going to win the war in weeks, and they found the German was a more formidable enemy than what they were led to believe. Yeah. So, I mean, it must have grounded them quite quickly once they arrived and found out things weren't quite that simple. But they had the equipment, the men and the machines, and the guts, actually, because they were brave boys. And you have to be a little bit mad to do some of the things they did. As, you know, you wouldn't get up in a plane and fly towards a bunch of enemy aircraft, which they did frequently. So their enjoyment time, which they had in here, for some of them, was the last on the planet, basically. They left here and never returned.
3: It's sobering to imagine these young pilots, many just teenagers, far from home and facing constant danger. No wonder they wanted to make the best of it.
4: Back at the dig site, our efforts are starting to pay off.
5: Yeah. Ooh. Very nice. Oh, metal roadway. Excellent. It's quite heavy, isn't it?
6: It is.
5: This is temporary roadway. So what the Americans did when they first got here was that the RAF had left the base in quite a poor state. The buildings weren't very good. There was no proper roadway anywhere. So what they did was they laid all this matting down, and these were used as temporary roadways. So before they laid concrete or tarmac, they'd use these to make the ground stable so that they could drive jeeps, trucks, even aircraft to their aircraft pens. They'd use this to make a roadway.
7: Steve?
5: Yeah?
7: Found a lighter.
5: A lighter?
7: Yeah. Don't know whether it's a Zippo. It's not the sort of shape I'm used to.
5: No, it's not a Zippo. That's a Signor lighter.
7: Okay.
5: Should say Signor on the bottom. These are a really common issue, actually, to the American soldiers, these.
7: Right.
5: That's a really good condition one, because you've still got the lid. Excellent. Good little find. It will say it on the bottom.
7: Yeah. Keep
5: awesome.
7: That. Clean that up.
5: Yeah.
7: Perhaps we can see the name.
5: Well, most certainly will.
4: The lighter is a promising find. It shows we're in the right place. We've been working hard despite the heat, and progress has been good. But now we've run into problems, and the dig comes to a halt.
5: So we've found what we're looking for. We've got down onto the American dump layer. But we've got a problem now, because this is just too deep for digging by hand. I'm not even at the bottom of the dump layer here, and we're already below safe limits. So the only thing we can do really now is to pump up the volume a bit and get a digger in here to give us some real muscle power.
4: We're in Kingscliff, Northamptonshire, which 75 years ago was home to around 2,000 young American servicemen. We found evidence of them right on the surface, but no sign yet of any parts of the iconic planes they flew, the P-38 Lightning and the P-51 Mustang. But we've got the digger in to help, and we're already turning up more finds.
2: So it looks like the team have been hard at it, Steve.
5: Certainly have.
2: Well, I've been hearing about how thirsty these Americans were. There's a lot of bottles around here.
5: Hell of a lot of bottles. And what's interesting about these bottles is these are all local made, look. So this is Oundle, Smith & Son. This is a beer bottle. And the good thing about these beer bottles from the Oundle place is they all dated them, look.
2: 1943.
5: There we go.
2: Right smack bang in the time when the Americans were here.
5: Exactly. So when we find this in the dump layer, it dates the dump. We know that we're in the right era, which is brilliant. That is the eye shield from a flying mask.
2: Wow.
5: An American flying mask. So we've got part of the goggles that this guy wore when he was piloting his aircraft.
2: How fantastic.
5: Yeah.
2: Brilliant. Well, it looks like it's starting to get somewhere.
5: Yep.
2: Who knows? Bit of an aeroplane down there, Stephen?
5: I will find a bit of aircraft, you can guarantee it. And the finds just keep on coming. This is a 20mm Hispano Sousa cannon shell. P-38 Lightning had 450 cal machine guns in the nose and one 20mm cannon. Fired a great big shell that was basically a very, very fast-moving and angry grenade. When it hit something, it exploded. It caused immense damage, and these 20mm cannons became standard issue in a lot of aircraft. They really packed a punch, these things. So this is P-38. Awesome.
4: The 20th Fighter Group were first allocated the P-38 Lightning in January 1943, while still training in California. But training only went so far, and on arrival in the UK, these rookie pilots would soon face a battled, hardened enemy. I'm still on the hunt for parts of the iconic P-38 Lightning. To try and get more familiar with the layout of the airfield, I head to the heart of Kingscliff Base, the control tower. To show me round is Mike Murray, a local enthusiast and an expert on the 20th Fighter Group and their aircraft.
5: Wow, that's quite a view from up here, isn't it?
6: Yep, so this is the control tower, heart of the airfield.
5: So, get my bearings now then. Where's the main runway?
6: So, the line of trees is the main runway.
5: Right.
6: And then these bushes across here, that's the secondary runway, and the third runway's out over there as well. So, brilliant view of everything that's going on across the entire airfield.
5: When the Americans first got to the airfield then, did they actually have any aircraft here? Were they waiting for them, or did they have to...
6: They brought some planes with them, but they were very quickly taken away and reassigned to another group that was more experienced, so they could start combat operations, and so they didn't have planes to start with. And it was a period where the American bombers were suffering huge losses. Just before the 20th arrived, on the 17th of August 1943, the Americans lost 60 bombers on raids to Schweinfurt and Regensburg, so that's 600 crew gone. Slightly later, when the 20th were here, the 14th of October, the Americans went back to Schweinfurt and lost another 60 bombers. So the pilots are here. They know what's going on. They know that the American bomber formations are suffering huge losses because they're not protected. They're here to protect them, but they can't do the job. They've not got the planes. They're not deemed to be ready to go. So incredibly frustrating for the pilots here to know what's going on and not be able to do anything about it.
7: 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That's what we volunteered for.
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3: With no planes and fresh out of flying school, the eager young American pilots were anxious to put on their wings and take to the skies.
2: Well, they may not have had any aeroplanes at this point, but they had an ingenious way of practicing formation. The bicycle. Okay, chaps, the trail formation. Blue two, blue three, blue four. Are you there at the back, blue four? Come on.
20: Yeah.
2: It wasn't necessarily the most successful formation, as Blue 4 often got picked off at the back. This was a very dangerous formation. So the idea next was to spread out a bit with the finger of 4 formation. Blue 2, Blue 3, Blue 4. This was so that each man could protect the wing of the plane next to him. If he was a bit closer, Blue 2, Blue 3. That's it.
20: Coming in.
2: Okay, chaps, we're going in.
3: After a three-month wait, the group finally got their planes. The Lockheed P-38 Lightning was a formidable fighting machine. It had an unusual twin-boom design and carried a heavy armament of cannon and machine guns. The group's original mission was to escort American bombers and provide support to the ongoing campaign against Nazi Germany. But in the summer of 1944, their strategy changed. On their way back from escort missions, the 20th Fighter Group was tasked with striking Nazi targets over occupied Europe. Flying at low level, the pilots capitalized on the plane's strengths, attacking airfields, bridges, railways and trains with their 20mm cannons. This was the type of task the plane was designed to carry out. And it was the beginning of a string of missions that earned them the nickname Loco Busters. But their heroic acts came at a price. In February 1944 alone, 120 pilots were killed in action.
5: Back at the dig, the team has made an amazing discovery. Just what we've been hoping to find.
21: Ooh.
22: Oh, that's good. It's got sinsling on it.
21: We'll have that. Where's that from, isn't it?
20: Over in the undergrowth.
22: No way.
20: That says check, doesn't it?
22: It's an access panel as well, look.
20: Yeah, it's got a little thingy there.
21: Ooh.
20: So what's this?
21: We like check oil. Oil.
20: Oil check.
21: Oil check. US. U.
22: It'd be something US gallons or something, wouldn't it?
21: That's off a plane, that is.
20: That's off an aircraft, that.
21: That's the shizzle.
20: But that's pretty cool. Definitely a US there. US. Possibly gallons, so you'll have a 6 US gallons oil check. Something like that.
21: That'd be useful.
20: That'd be really cool.
5: The first P-38 Lightning had a green camouflage paint. But pilots soon discovered that it was adding weight and causing drag. So in 1944, all P-38 Lightnings were stripped of their green paint, making them shining aerial warriors and, remarkably, 10 miles an hour faster. However, after 133 missions, the romance with this aircraft was over. A series of flaws in the design were making some pilots very unhappy. So the P-38 Lightning then, good plane, bad plane, what's your opinion?
6: Very mixed opinions. Very mixed opinions, as the pilots who flew it have themselves as well. In 1943, it was still viewed by the American Army Air Force as their hot ship. You know, it was fast, it had a long range, a heavy armament, it served very well in the South Pacific, very good aircraft, brought it to Europe. Didn't fare as well to start with at all. It didn't like the cold, damp conditions. There were problems with the superchargers. It didn't like the additives in the fuel. There were problems with the spark plugs. And in combat, if you engaged the enemy and you pushed the throttles open quickly to increase the power, what often happened was one of the engines would throw conrods and the engine would go, and you'd be left on one engine in the middle of combat. So, great aircraft, not suited for the role it was doing here in early 1944.
4: Despite clocking over 25,000 operational flying hours, in 1944, the decision was made to replace the iconic P-38 Lightning. The 20th Fighter Group were about to get a machine which would take the fight into the heart of Nazi Germany. Back in the pit, we're still searching for big, impressive plane parts. But it's often the smallest finds that are the most exciting.
20: One of the things about dump digging is checking what you're taking out of the dump. Often you're looking for really small items. So what we've got at the minute, we've got a process of three checks. So the person that's digging through the dump checks, the person that's removing the spoil checks, and we've even got somebody going through the spoil. The reason we've got those three people is we don't want to be missing things like that.
4: Sucks is going to love this.
2: What have we got?
20: There you are. Now, you know I'm always looking for aircraft parts. Well, there's one other thing that I'm always really hopeful that we'll find, but it's really rare, and that's something that we can attribute to one man. Now, you've got to be careful with this, all right?
2: A dog tag?
20: An American dog tag. Now, it's really badly corroded, but the archaeologists assure me they're going to be able to see through that with the X-ray, and we'll get the guy's name off there. And with any luck, he'll have been based here, and we'll have a picture of him.
4: Finding an American dog tag is a treasure hunter's dream. It's intriguing to think of who this might have belonged to. And with any luck, we'll find out.
3: We're in Kingscliff Air Base near Peterborough, home of the American 20th Fighter Group, known as the Loco Busters. The deeper we dig, the more we uncover evidence of the planes they flew into battle against Nazi Germany.
20: This dump is a dump that the United States Air Force used. So the big hope that we have is that we find an aircraft part. Got one. This is a toggle switch. So this switch would have poked through an instrument panel. So you can almost imagine the instrument panel there. And the instrument panel would have had what the switch does if you moved it from one position to another. So it's sat in the cockpit. You flick the switch. It might be arm, unarm, anything like that for machine guns, bombs. But that is definitely United States aircraft.
13: Geico knows there's a home you and a road you. 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
3: 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But in July that year, they received a new aircraft, the P-51 Mustang. 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A month earlier, the Allies had stormed ashore on D-Day and begun their advance through Europe. And as they did, the 20th Fighter Group would need to reach ever deeper into enemy territory. And back at the dig site, Stephen has found evidence of how they did just that.
2: They found a bit more than bottles by the looks of things.
20: Loads more bottles and loads more plane parts.
2: Plane parts, Stephen?
20: Yes, at last.
2: I could see a twinkle in your eye. What have we got?
20: Well, curiously, glass.
2: Yeah.
20: Now, these are glass pipes from drop tanks. These drop tanks were full of extra fuel, enough to get them deep behind enemy lines to strike at the heart of the Nazi war machine. So when the drop tank is attached to a plane like the P-51 Mustang, when they go to drop it, it's got to have a pipe on it that will snap so that it falls away from the plane properly. So they had these glass pipes to connect it, so you'd have a bit of rubber on each end and it would connect it to the aircraft.
2: And the Mustangs, of course, they called Little Friend because they were going to be able to accompany the bombers all the way to Germany for the first time.
20: Yeah, that's right. So these drop tanks enabled them to get all the way into Germany and provide really good protection for once.
4: The P-51 Mustang, fixed with drop tanks, was a game changer. They were now able to fly to Berlin and back, and with its firepower and speed, be more than a match for the Luftwaffe's fighters.
20: Also found this. Nice corroded bit of aluminium.
2: Yes.
20: Type alloy. But being the guy that I am, can you see just there's a little circle with some writing in it?
2: I can.
20: Well, the writing says ANA, which stands for North American Aviation. That's a piece of P-51. Albeit a bit holy, but it is a piece of P-51.
2: Congratulations. I don't really want to tell you, but I think I might have a ticket to go on a Mustang. I'll see you later.
20: You're not funny, you know. Got to fall out with you.
4: The arrival of the formidable P-51 Mustangs marked a turning point in the battle for the skies of Europe. The effect the P-51 Mustang had on the war is best described in what Göring is believed to have said. The day I saw Mustangs over Berlin, I knew the game was up.

0: But what was it really like to fly? I'm about to find out. Matt Jones has over 5,000 hours up in the air.
1: How you doing, mate?
0: He knows how important the P-51 Mustang was at this point in the war.
2: What made the Mustang so particularly so special?
1: This was the aeroplane that... So the Spitfire defended the UK shores and kept us free. When the war then moved away from just the defence of the British Isles, this aeroplane enabled the war to go into Europe and to push the Nazi forces back, and was obviously most commonly known as the Little Friends. You know, the guys on the bombers were really... You know, they were sitting targets in many ways, and these guys coming alongside made them feel safe and made them feel protected. So they were very important.
0: Though the Spitfire narrowly outperformed the P-51 Mustang in manoeuvrability and speed of climb, the P-51 could take the fight all the way to Hitler's backyard.
2: Cadillac of the skies.
1: It is indeed the Cadillac of the skies.
2: Well, I'm very much looking forward to having a go.
1: We'll have a great time.
2: Yeah.

I'm about to take off, and I can't imagine what it was like for the American pilots who, with only 10 hours training in the Mustang, were sent on operations over enemy lines. P-51, with its powerful Merlin engine, could reach a top speed of over 320 miles an hour and perform well at high and low altitudes. The Mustang had an astonishing success rate. Its ratio of kills to losses was said to have been 19 kills for every one Mustang lost. In just over a year, the 20th Fighter Group and their Mustangs had destroyed a total of 323 enemy aircraft. And it wasn't only aerial targets the 20th were taking out. As World War II neared its end, many German fighter planes remained on the ground due to lack of spare parts and fuel. They made an inviting target for the 20th Fighter Group, who scored large numbers of ground kills. Such was the success of the Mustang, the US called it the most aerodynamically perfect pursuit plane in existence.

0: Really, really unbelievable. Yeah, almost indescribable. Yeah, the most visceral experience I've had, I think, probably ever. I mean, it does, you've got a 360 degree view. It's as close as I can imagine to being a bird, you know, the most exhilarating experience. I did a bit of screaming, you know, of course. That was just for effect. But, you know, with a mixture of real poignancy, you know, we were talking while we were up there, you know, to think of 18, 19-year-olds, you know, it was scary enough, some of the manoeuvres were going on. Never mind thinking about, you know, enemy gunfire, being surrounded by flak, you know, and that feeling of, you know, these young chaps up there fighting for their lives and indeed fighting for our lives.
1: Safely back on terra firma, it's time to see if Stephen and his team have finally got to the bottom of that dump pit.
0: So after a lot of very hard work, Stephen, the team have done fantastically well.
2: I tell you what, the guys have pulled everything out of the bag today. It wasn't just domestic stuff in that tip by any stretch of the imagination. We've got all sorts of stuff. We've got ordnance, we've got, yes, domestic stuff, and we've also got aircraft parts.
0: Your favourite thing. And a lovely little history of the whole process leading us to the Mustang.
2: Yeah, exactly. So we've got P-38 part and we've got the P-51 part. Both of them identified by the markings, the stampings on the aluminium itself. They loved the Mustang. It was the best aircraft, really, of World War II. So we've got all this stuff here. We've got all the personal stuff. We've got all the ordnance. We've got all the bits of aircraft. But I did say I wanted to find something personal. We found an American dog tag.
0: So we could find out if this man was on this base. We could find out he could have been an ace. He could have flown a Mustang. Did he ever get home? What a fantastic thing.
2: It is, and even better, you know all that research I do? I've got pictures of all the men at this base, so we might even be able to put a face to the name.
0: Wouldn't that be extraordinary?
2: It would be amazing.
3: If there's one thing I've learned in my time as a crime writer, it's that there are a million and one motives for murder.
4: The first Assyrians came into view.
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14: The artifacts found at Kingscliff Air Base helped us paint a picture of what life must have been like for the American 20th Fighter Group in World War II. But nothing would bring it to life better than a photograph. My mission is to put a face and a name to that dog tag.
0: I'm taking our rusty little dog tag to an X-ray specialist. In a perfect world, we'd love to find a name, some indication of the individual who owned it. But to be honest, the state it's in, it's almost rusted right through and bent. I really don't know if we will find a name.
14: I've come to see metal scanning expert Kenny Watson. This is the dog tag from Kingscliff. Now, we know there were a lot of Americans based there.
10: Right.
14: And what would be really thrilling is if we can find out exactly who this belonged to.
10: Yeah.
14: Now, I've got to be perfectly honest, it's completely knackered. So yeah. How would we go about seeing if we can get through a few crusts, a few layers of crust?
10: If the information's still there, I think a simple 2D X-ray would do the job. I can pop it in my system here and have a look. Button.
14: Yes, there's definitely lettering. I mean, it's faint, but it's there. Let me have a look, Kenny. Let me get a bit closer, mate.
1: At the dump site at Kingscliff Air Base, we've found a badly corroded American dog tag. I've brought it to an X-ray lab in the hope we can find out who it belonged to with the help of Kenny Watson.
14: Yes, there's definitely lettering. I mean, it's faint, but it's there. Let me have a look, Kenny. Let me get a bit closer, mate. William Jester. There's his number. What's the rest of that then?
10: Oh,
14: there's
10: Mrs.
14: Mrs. Oh, it's his next of kin, yeah. 197 Murray Street, Binghamton, NYC. Wow. It's all there. So we'll be able to trace this man.
10: Yeah, quite possibly.
14: Be fascinated to find out what he did.
10: Yeah.
14: And if he's still got any next of kin.
1: With a name and service number, Stephen can finally start figuring out what William E. Jester did during World War II and his links, if any, with the 20th Fighter Group.
15: Hello?
14: Hello, Stephen, it's Suggs.
15: Hi, Suggs, how you doing?
14: And guess what?
15: What?
14: We found his name.
15: No way!
14: William Jester.
15: William Jester, awesome.
14: We found
15: his number as well.
14: We've got his number. We've got his home address, New York City he came from. Unbelievable, eh?
15: Awesome. Cheers,
14: Sucks. See you later, mate.
16: Luckily for us, the Americans have one of the most comprehensive and accessible systems in the world for tracking down armed forces personnel. If it wasn't for their database, a search like this would be virtually impossible.
17: We now have a name, William E. Jester. And then we have a serial number. So we've got 12044656. That's his unique service number. So what we can do with this is we can have a look for William E. Jester in the American records. And all we need to do is put in his number, his service number, and see if we can find him. Yay, we can. There we go, William E. Jester. So, he enlisted in 1942 as a private in the Air Corps. His enlistment was for the duration of the war, plus 6 months. So, however long the war lasted, he was in it. I have got a book on Kingscliff, and hopefully he was based at Kingscliff. If he was, I should be able to find him in the book. Right, so William E. Jester was in the 384th. So what we can do now is we can go to the pages devoted to the 384th. And the 384th was the service squadron. So basically these guys are the aircrew engineers. These are the guys that fix the planes. And in amongst all the names that are listed, we have at the very end Corporal Jester. So that chap there is the owner of our dog tag. That is William E. Jester. William E. Jester and men like him in these service squadrons really were performing absolutely essential work. Without them, the fighter group just doesn't get off the ground.
16: Our mission now is to locate William's family and find out what became of him. But first, we want to share what we found.
1: We've come to Duxford to show off all our archaeological finds.
18: But a lot of this is up kind of military, or
17: yeah, it's all from the dump itself. So we've got the ordnance. So we've got the 50 caliber cartridges and the 20 mil. Yeah.
19: Mustang part.
17: Yeah. Well, you can tell it's a Mustang part because of that little check stamp there. Look.
1: Duxford Air Show is one of the largest vintage air displays in the UK. It's a fantastic opportunity to celebrate the men and women
14: who in the darkest days gave everything they had during World War II. It's also a chance to see some amazing planes that still fly today. Bombers and Spitfires, and of course, the all-American hero, a P-51 Mustang.
0: Did I tell you we're in a Mustang, Steve?
10: I think you might have mentioned it, yeah.
0: Man, an incredible experience. The one I went in had 23 hits, you know, 23 swastikas.
10: Yeah.
0: But instead of being on the fuselage, they were around the cockpit. I said, why is that? He said, because the pilot realised if he got shot down over enemy lines, he'd eject the cockpit and then crash land. And hope they didn't find it and go, I'm new to this.
10: Look, it's shining down at all.
0: I don't know. It's my first day, mate.
10: Leave me alone.
20: Would I say I'm ready to be executed? Yeah, I mean, it's not going to be that big deal.
21: We were dedicated to killing Nazis. And that's what we volunteered for.
22: Oh, you feel like you have superpowers.
23: If you thought curving space and time is weird, you've heard nothing yet.
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10: You remember the dog tag?
26: Yeah.
10: And your lovely, lovely x-ray.
0: Well, one of the great moments of my life was, you know, that rusty piece of thing there, watching it being stripped away layer by layer on the x-ray machine, and then an incredibly clear image of the name and address of who the geezer was.
10: It is. You want to see him?
0: You're joking. Wow.
10: That is Corporal William Jester.
0: Oh, that's sensational.
10: So this is a picture of his unit. We've tracked his unit down. Not only tracked his unit down, we've tracked him down. He's no longer with us. But this guy had 6 children, 22 grandchildren, 12 great-grandchildren and 4 great-great-grandchildren.
0: Ah, so that's fantastic.
10: Yeah, we've traced him and hopefully we're going to look at getting this dog tag back to his family and honour him. You know, this guy made a lot of sacrifices. There's nothing like searching for World War II relics. But to take a piece of history back to someone is what it's all about. We've managed to track down William's son, Rick, in Nevada, USA.
29: Good morning.
10: Hi, how are you?
29: Good, good.
2: Bit of a strange call, this, really, Rick, when you consider that I'm ringing all the way from England about something that your father dropped more than 70 years ago.
3: That is amazing. 70 years ago. Wow.
2: Yes, more than 70 years ago. So that's the dog tag itself.
3: Wow. That is amazing.
2: What you will find really amazing, actually, Rick, is what we did to identify it. Let me get you something else, because what we did was we took it and got it X-rayed. So, you ready for this? So that's what the X-ray showed.
3: That's astonishing. It really is. That is my mother. Her name is Ruth, and that's where we used to live in Binghamton.
2: When your father came back from England, did he bring any mementos with him? Did he bring any of his military kit?
3: I have some pictures of him, but that's about all he did.
2: Oh, good gracious, look at that. He looks very happy in that picture.
3: Yes, he was. Matter of fact, he has some pictures here of when he was on the flight line and all that.
2: Oh, look at that.
3: That's him right there.
2: Yeah, that is brilliant.
3: I have some more pictures of him in his uniform.
2: Yeah?
3: He was looked like he was very happy.
2: So what can you tell me about your dad's service in the Air Force during the war? Did he ever speak about it?
3: He didn't speak a lot. He talked more to me than anybody else, but in reality, he didn't say a lot. I know he was a crew chief, and he did a lot of mechanics on the planes.
16: The job of William Jester and others in the service squadron was vital to the operations of the 20th Fighter Group. These men were tasked with essential duties, like looking after the instruments, radios, and even replacing the engines on the Mustang fighter planes. If it wasn't for the work of the service squadron at Kingscliff, the missions of the 20th Fighter Group would have been grounded.
2: Is it a particularly proud part of your family history to know that your father was involved so closely?
3: Yes. Matter of fact, when he passed away, we talked about it. Like I said, he didn't talk a lot about it, but in reality, the whole family is very proud, yes.
2: So it's been a real pleasure talking to you, Rick.
3: And you also, yes.
2: Before I made this call, I'd actually got butterflies. I was so excited to be able to see the son of William Jester. It's why we do this, really, and I'm really, really honoured to be able to get it back to his family.
3: That is great.
2: Lovely talking to you, Rick.
3: All right, take care.
2: Cheers, see bye now. Bye-bye.
14: Digging up relics at Kingscliff has given us an extraordinary insight into the American 20th Fighter Group, who, along with their iconic aircrafts, changed the course of World War II. And thanks to the holy grail of all finds, the American dog tag, we were able to put a face and a story to one of the many American heroes who, behind the scenes, helped win the war against the tyranny of Nazi Germany.

0: So we're here off the coast of Utah Beach, and we're going to dive on a couple of M7s, which were artillery that was utilized in D-Day in the landing of Operation Overlord. We have four guys. We have Ricky, Corey, Jim Poppy, and myself. We're going to dive down there with our guide, take a look at it, and just honor those who made the ultimate sacrifice. Clear behind?
1: Yeah.
0: Ready?

80 years ago this June, Allied forces embarked upon the greatest amphibious military invasion in human history, with one objective: the liberation of Europe from the clutches of Nazi Germany. Across five beaches in the Normandy region of France, 130,000 troops from the United States, Britain, and Canada made landfall under heavy fire. They faced the extensive fortifications of the Nazi Atlantic Wall, over 1,500 miles of coastal defenses built to repel just such an attack. Despite heavy casualties, these men were victorious. The beachhead was secured, and Paris was liberated less than 2 months later. That is probably the story you already know. The story you don't know, however, is the story of the men who were the first to set foot on the beaches of Normandy. Demolitions experts handpicked from the Navy's best volunteers and trained in hellish conditions to withstand freezing cold, exhaustion, and shell shock. These men were given the unenviable task of demolishing the Nazi surf zone and nearshore defenses to clear the way for the troops that would follow. Landing at low tide under withering fire and with minimal support, they and their Army combat engineer brothers braved up to 600 yards of open beach to disarm mines, clear obstacles, and create avenues of safe passage. They stood on each other's shoulders, stole from cover to set charges, and were wounded or killed in staggering numbers. After the battle, these Naval Combat Demolition Units, or NCDUs, were recognized for their courage and effectiveness in the face of overwhelming odds. Their success and their sacrifice marked the beginning of the Naval Special Warfare tradition that would later become the Navy SEALs.

0: to truly understand the role naval combat demolition units played on the beaches of Normandy, we must first examine the time they spent on another beach, some 4,000 miles away.
1: I spent I don't know how many years in the teams and never really understood our history. I look back on it now, there were Normandy veterans in UDT 21 when I went there. Never said a thing about what they did. Nobody ever told us what they did. I went through my whole Navy career as an officer, fortunately in Naval Special Warfare. But unlike you guys, I'm an officer that never got to spend a lot of time operational. But my aim was to continue to educate the next generation of frogmen and SEALs on who we are and where we came from.
2: I joined the Navy in 1982, but I knew all the way back when I was 14 that I was going to join the Navy because I would watch movies with my grandmother, you know, guys traveling all around the world, exotic places. So I joined the Navy in 82 as a machinist called a machinery repairman. That was my job. And some guys came on one of my ships. They didn't look like us. They didn't act like us. Their uniforms were different. They had beards. And I said, who are those guys? And they said, those are SEALs. I went and talked with them, and I said, that's the job for me.

0: Fort Pierce, back in 1943, this is where the Naval Combat Demolition Units originally trained. They started training here for the beaches of Omaha and Utah. So this is sacred ground. I mean, this is where they blew stuff up, blew the heck out of the beaches here, sacrificed their time and effort for this country to go over and liberate Europe.
1: Fort Pierce is where the Navy envisioned that its amphibious training base is going to be. You've got landing craft skippers that need to, you know, learn how to drive landing crafts. You've got to train troops how to make their way from a ship to a landing craft. How do you find a beach? How do you find a beach that you can actually get off of that's got beach exits where a tank can get ashore? You can't just drive up a bluff. How do you then communicate that information to the troops that are offshore? Well, there's a variety, like a cheesecake factory-sized menu of little activities that you've got to do in order to bring troops ashore.
2: When they were told that they were moving training down here, what was developed here and how did that evolve, I guess, into what we're doing now? Like, what started here?
3: So the first thing Kaufman did was he developed a curriculum, but he went over and observed what the scouts and raiders were doing, and they had a very hardcore PT program.
1: Now, the one thing that Draper Kaufman has been given when he's given the assignment is how important it is to make this course quickly. There's not a lot of time. We don't know when the invasion is going to happen at that point, or at least he doesn't. He has this idea to take the scouts and raiders, 8-week-long curriculum, and he goes to him and he says, "This is great. I like everything you got in here, all the boat exercises, all the log PT, all the ocean swims. I like it all, but you got to take that 8 weeks and compress it into 5.5 days. And that's how we got Hell Week.
4: People have no idea how much NASA has impacted their lives.
5: One, liftoff.
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1: He's not just creating it to see who can accomplish the impossible. He also knows that an impossible course will make better people. It will prove to the individuals that accomplish it they can think, you know, beyond their own limitations. And the only way to convince someone of that is to put them through hell.
3: Sleep deprivation, in and out of the sand, in and out of the water, boat paddling endlessly, endlessly, endlessly. Demolitions, type of demolitions, potential type of obstacles. So they develop an NCDU training program.
2: I've always kind of been a history buff. I've watched Band of Brothers probably 50 times. But now that I'm looking at it and we're going through this process, I'm like, why did I never

0: like focus more on my own community. Why isn't that something that's highlighted as you go through the career?
1: You get these moments when you're no longer in the rocket ship blasting into outer space or the bullet train moving down the rails, is that you get a moment to reflect and kind of think about your career and think about what you've achieved and the things that you were able to do and the people that you were able to do them with. And yeah, and you get to get a finer appreciation of that stuff, of your own personal history, the history of this country, the history of my own brothers.
2: You know, back in 1943 is where Draper Coffin started everything off. In particular, Hell Week, you know, which is we've all experienced while we're out in Coronado. So what we're going to do today is just have a little PT, little round session in honor of those who served before here in 43, the guys who served with us and the guys who are serving now.
3: I'm here with three guys that are younger than me. They're actual... entire career is different than mine because they're a post 9/11 group of guys.
4: Let's do some four count flutter kicks. How many guys, what do you think we should do?
2: 25?
4: 25, what do you think? 25? We're doing 30! Got it? Check. Ready?
5: Ready.
4: Flutter kicks. 1, 2, 3, 5.
3: Same commitment, same passion, same brotherhood, but different experiences for our careers, without doubt. And just to see that this younger group of guys is got the same passion, commitment to a project like this, this is a window of opportunity that we can now take what happened and just put the history of that war and that service and that commitment into a perspective that, you know, quite honestly, I think gets lost.
6: Having these names etched in stone and lessons learned in blood, it's irreplaceable for our community because, you know, guys like this, when you're pushing those limits, guys who die, it just reminds us what we're doing. It's a dangerous freaking job. Mm-hmm. And number one, it matters. And number two, you know, America deserves a place where you push the limits so hard and you're going so fast, pushing things so hard that, hey, things happen.
2: We're going to take four guys who were trained here at Fort Pierce and then made the ultimate sacrifice in Normandy. So I have four names. For Corey, you'll have Arthur Hickey. Ricky, you'll have Ozzy Mingledorf Jr. Myself, I'll have John Jacobson. And for Jim, you'll have Conrad Mills.
7: We were given four names who were on the memorial wall at the museum and we know served over on D-Day. So we are going to research and get the history of those gentlemen as much as we can to honor them.
8: When you read, you know, naval history, you're reading history a lot about the technological instrument of warfare, either an aircraft or a ship. You know, the Navy SEAL teams, because it's a subset of this largely technological branch of service, wasn't particularly focused on, you know, thinking about the individuals that actually, created this history. How did a naval unit become this thing, this go-anywhere, capture-kill commando force? That's how we come to history. We all want to know about our own story, books about the Holocaust or slavery. We want to know these monumental things that turned us into who we are.
3: These people can't be forgotten. What happened can't be forgotten. Globally, the things going on right now. The time for this kind of a reminder, you know, it matters right now.
0: This is kind of where they would check in new students or whatever before starting Hell Week or training. Guys walking into this location and being like, checking in for NCDU school. It's hard to imagine.
6: Those guys were no different than we are, right? They were no different. They were young dudes. They were young warriors going like, I want to do something great. That looks freaking hard.
0: Yeah.
6: Send me to there. I want to do that. And then they get here and they're like, holy crap, what did I just get myself into?
0: Yep.
6: But nothing changed, right? Feeling those ghosts of the past and connecting with them and being like, damn, you guys were our forefathers.
3: And think about the world at that point in time too, okay? Yeah. They didn't know what they were getting into, but the world was on fire.
0: Yeah.
3: And they, you know, said me. Yeah.
6: There's connection pieces in history that will link us. Sometimes we don't always see them because we're immersed in the craziness of the job.
0: Sure.
6: But the connection piece is there. And this is all part of our history.
3: I can't imagine what these guys thought about what was going to happen to them. I don't think they ever thought that whatever happened, that they were going to walk away from it. They were a personification of what our guys are today. Never fail mentality. They knew what they were going to do. They were steadfast in doing it. Nobody ever looked back.
5: It was a no-fail mission. There's a lot of operations we've done recently that, you know, we could have withdrawn from or didn't go because of, but this was going no matter what. I mean, you've got thousands of men, ships, boats behind you that need to come in and drop stuff off. So you could not fail.
0: I never made it to Normandy, but when you walk into places like Omaha Beach, you walk into Dachau concentration camp, like there is an aura that it's unspeakable, but when you're there, you can feel it and you know it. I want to stand there and I want to like just be quiet and just stop and feel it and just appreciate what happened there.
3: It's really hard to envision on that beach. You know, we were standing there looking out, you know, what happened here as they prepped to go over there. You've got to live that to really get it. We know that. We don't talk about a lot of things for a lot of different reasons because nobody can get it if you haven't been there and done it. But I think we have to touch it, feel it, be there. And that's what I want.
9: We were dedicated to killing Nazis. That's what we volunteered for.
10: Guy Martin going for a piece of history. How much further can he go?
11: We choose to go to the moon.
12: Wow, what a plane. What a view, isn't it, John?
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0: as the Allies are, you know, racing against time to create a unit that can defeat these obstacles, Rommel is doing everything he can to crush the weight of the coastline with all of these various obstacles. And he's got log ramps to a flip landing craft. He's literally cutting down all the forests in Normandy to supply the stakes. He's taking all those Belgian gates, 3,000-pound behemoth steel structures in the beaches to prevent landing craft from getting ashore. You know, the Normandy coastline, he's got this massive backdrop. It creates bunkers and super bunkers. And all of this creates this almost impenetrable wall.
1: Rommel is one of the few generals that already faced the Allies in North Africa. And he realized the sheer power of the Allies forces. As soon as they have a beachhead, with their numbers, with their industry, with the power of the Air Force and the Navy, they will win. So his idea is really, if we want to stop them, we need to stop them on the coast, on day one.
2: In the months leading up to the invasion, Allied forces began assembling at training bases along England's southwestern coast. It was from these bases that Operation Overlord would be launched.
0: First NCDUs go to England in November. November of 43, that's when the first batch makes it over, and they're totally mishandled, misused.
3: When they went to England, there wasn't a marching band there to receive them. In fact, when they got there, nobody knew who they were. Nobody knew what they were supposed to do. But because of the training that they had in Fort Pierce, the NCDU men themselves decided, we know there's obstacles there. We've got to practice what we have to do. They also figured out that because of the amount of obstacles that they were going to encounter, that the NCDUs couldn't do it by themselves. And that's when they added the Army engineers to the gap teams.
0: They've been doing their best to develop training, but also get equipment. They don't have, you know, a great way to carry their explosives until, you know, an enterprising young guy named Carl Hagison comes up with a self-securing individual charge that can be fitted into individual pouches. They have like a fast, reliable method to actually put these charges on the obstacles.
1: Now the training that they've got, how do you adapt it to the situation? Because one thing to have the unit who knows exactly what they need to do, but they need to do it with all of the landing that is going to happen around you. In 1942, when Hitler is thinking about building his Atlantic Wall, they're starting here to set up artillery position, which purpose is not to fire on the coast, but to engage the Navy. They put six of these old French guns overlooking the channel. Maximum range on these guns could be around 11, 12 miles, which put you in potentially on range of the place where you're going to stop the transport ship and load everyone on the landing craft. So this is why very early on we had to come up with a plan to make sure that these guns are not firing. The first phase is starting to bomb Point Hawk even before D-Day. When you stop the air bombardment, that the USS Texas opening fire. So these huge shells are just slamming into Point Hawk to also keep the German buried inside their bunker, making it the most bombed place in Normandy. And when you stop this naval shelling, then you should have boots on the ground to capture it and make sure it will never fire. And that's the job of the Rangers. So their job will be to get on the cliff, climb the cliff, capture the position. The Rangers were something very new for the United States. These guys trained extensively and then had to go through some amphibious training. And the place to get good amphibious training in the US, Fort Pierce. So in September, October of 1943, the 2nd Ranger Battalion, the men that are going to land here, trained in the same facility, the same area at the NCDU. A small unit. You are kind of independent. Even if you cut off from your command, you know the plan, you know what to do, and you move on.
4: From the imagery, they might be like, oh, it's probably not that steep. And then they start coming up there. Yeah. But it's just like the invasion is so large that there's no room for deviation. In the teams, we just lived and breathed by contingencies. If it didn't work out, we would just flex. But when you've got 6,000 ships behind you, You're like, dude, we can't deviate. Yeah. Get a line, start climbing. First guy gets shot, second guy, all right, your turn. Oh, man.
5: On se retrouve dans le silence avec à la proximité de ces gens-là. 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
1: Stories that lie beneath the surface are stories that often resonate with veterans. That is especially true for the veterans of Force Blue, a nonprofit organization that retrains and redeploys special operations veterans to work on ocean and marine conservation missions.
2: Kelp bed restoration, coral reef restoration, sea turtle assessment missions, invasive species removal. It's a great way for our special operations veterans to continue to serve. Because when guys get out, whether they're successful or they're struggling, they're always looking to be part of something special.
3: I found myself that moment of clarity where you realize that, man, this is entirely different. Most of the things that I've done have been more on the demolition side, so this is pretty neat in the restoration side.
2: Coming full circle, 1943, the original frogmen were training Fort Pierce, Florida, damaging coral to learn how to clear beaches on D-Day as well as in the Pacific. Now here it is, plus 75 years later, you have frogmen repairing our coral, once again, for the greater good of man. What better way to continue honoring those guys than continuing to serve as veterans with Force Blue?
4: You know, we get down there and we see the M7s on the bottom, and it hasn't moved since that moment. You're touching that piece of history. You stop and you just kind of look up and you're like, it was right there, you know, is where all this stuff was taking place.
0: Sur certaines de ces épaves, les plongeurs posent des plaques commémoratives tous les ans, des gerbes de fleurs, pour dire qu'on n'oublie pas les gens qui sont sous l'eau aujourd'hui. 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
5: It was cool seeing the big fish, lots of crabs, like, hey, might have been death back then, but, you know, now it's just kind of become part of the ocean now.
3: Yeah.
5: You know, just like a little tiny reef that has life.
3: 80 years later, and, you know, nature still is preserving history.
5: Yeah.
3: You know, it's eerie, too, because you're, like, down here for a reason.
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13: I was assigned to the 1st Infantry Division, and I was a combat medic with F Company, 16th Regiment. I was part of the invasion.
14: The ride in the boat. What was that ride like? I mean, I know the weather conditions, but as far as like...
13: Well, the weather conditions were very bad, yeah. In spite of the fact that we were supposed to make the invasion on the 5th of June. But it was very stormy, windy, it was very bad weather, so it was postponed until the 6th of June, but that was not much better. Ships were going up about 6 meters from low ebb up to high tide. It was difficult because we had to climb down ladders on the sides of the ships. And when we reached a certain point, we had to jump into the troop transports. Many men missed the boats, and some landed in the water. Of course, they were loaded down with ammunition and heavy equipment and so forth. Many of them drowned, went right down to the bottom. But, well, we did the best we could. Yeah.
15: Getting to the battle, you know, these guys, they've been wet for over 24 hours. They're all seasick. The only bathroom that the guys have had on the LCTs has been a bucket. The water on board the ships is all brackish at best. We think about going into combat, you know, you've got all of your gear, you're dry, you know, the battle is going to be the worst part. So much of history has been decided not by the actual fighting of the battle, but actually in the getting to the battle. You know, folks that can get to the battle first are often the ones that are victorious.
16: The Germans thought that the Allies were going to land at high tide. This meant the beach would have been covered with water because the tide would have been in. And as the landing craft came in, flat bottom on them, they bounce up and down on the waves. You go up on the crest of a 3-foot wave in a 10-ton landing craft, and the landing craft were made out of plywood. You're going to come straight down on top of one of these obstacles, and it's going to go through the bottom of the landing craft like it isn't even there. And this is when the Allies had to then rethink their entire strategy, and they said, okay, instead of landing with the tide fully in, we're now going to land with the tide fully out. By landing with the tide fully out, we'll have all the obstacles on the sand, and the engineers in the NCDU's job was to blow 16 lanes through the obstacles on D-Day on Omaha Beach. Each lane was to be 150 feet wide. They were to mark the lanes with marker buoys and flags to allow the landings to continue on. Satchel charge, which you can see here, these green bags, each one of those had 8 blocks of C2 explosives in it. And the whole idea was each NCDU man came ashore with his equipment, also carrying another 2 or 3 satchel charges as well. You get up to an obstacle you want to get rid of, you just take it off your shoulder, you hang it on the obstacle, you pull the fuse, and you just let it do its stuff.
15: You can't destroy, you know, all the obstacles on a 5-mile wide beach. You've got to compress and you've got to, you know, focus on individual gaps. So they create 16 gap assault teams. The hope was that a combination of naval gunfire, aerial bombardment was going to create a path so that the NCDUs and the gap assault teams would have been redundant. It's not at all what happened.
5: The first assault wave was supposed to be preceded onto the beach by the Air Corps and the Navy, but most of the Air Corps bombardment fell a mile to 3 miles inland. Navy bombardment lasted 22 and a half minutes. It simply wasn't strong enough. When the first assault wave of infantry came in, they were meant to be coming into a largely defeated German army on the beach already, with most of their positions being destroyed, but the vast

0: over 70 years of flying history and attracts aviation enthusiasts in huge numbers from all over the world.
1: Richard Shuttleworth, the originator, if you like, of the collection, he had a private collection of aeroplanes in the 1930s. He managed to find a Blériot and a Depardieu and the Blackburn and restore them to fly. I think he was doing it just out of a matter of interest and a bit of a curiosity thing. It effectively becomes a unique asset to the collection and, in fact, to the country, really. There's nothing else quite like it. There are other Blériots around, but this one is pretty original, and it's been here since 1930-odd. There are just slight differences in detail. Ours has a tail wheel, whereas the Blériot one had a sort of bamboo skid. And if I'm not mistaken, the fin shape is slightly different, but basically it's the same machine, same engine, same size.
2: When you look at it, it's wire bracing, it's ashwood, box construction, and the wings do not have ailerons on the extremities there. They've got wing warping, where wires twisted the wings, because man had not yet figured out the use of ailerons. And there was controversy back then in the wing warping, ailerons, legal suits between different aviation pioneers. And also, it's the first aeroplane, in a way, where you've got a tractor configuration, means the engine's at the front, because many of the aircraft in those days were pusher. The engine was behind the pilot, which was unfortunate for a number of them because they were killed when they hit the ground. They were crushed by the engines. At least in this one, all you had to worry about was the impact and the petrol tank right in front of you. But nonetheless, if you look at this machine, you start to see the genesis of a modern aeroplane. And there were fears then, of course, that the aircraft could be developed for war purposes. And the Blériot ultimately was. But it was a machine used by pioneering airmen and airwomen for that glorious Edwardian age of innocence in aviation. Before machines got guns and bombs, this was used for speed, record upon record attributed to the Blériot. But Maurice Saulnier also helped with the design of this aircraft. And these planes were not necessarily the complete brainchild of one person. They were men and women learning about aviation and developing pioneering aircraft. Undercarriages. I mean, look at this. It's bungee cord. It's incredible to stand over 100 years later and think of swinging the propeller and bouncing across the ground in this tiny aircraft to, I was going to say leap into the sky, but leap perhaps would not be the word. Lift off and gain altitude and head out over the channel.
0: Though now well known, this beautifully crafted feat in early engineering fought for its place in history.
2: It's hard now when we think back over 100 years ago, just how popular was aviation.
3: First of all, although we've had the Industrial Revolution, I think we can safely say that it was significantly more rural than it was. So most people were surrounded still by horses and carts, a few push bikes going past, maybe a car or two, but you certainly wouldn't have been having things buzzing over your head as you're working in the field. So something landing on the from a foreign country, landing on the shores would have been quite just a really exciting thing. Not quite aliens, but I would say not far off. Again, we're in the days before we've got television, so you're just not seeing other worlds. Perhaps for people like me, I would have been one of the ones leaping down with it, up and down with excitement at this kind of new technology that has appeared and how much fun it will bring to possibly to the world, how much it will open up. But I would say that maybe for the majority of people who were reading about this, that was the focus.
1: At the time, it was massively important and significant, and it made people think. You can see that in the sort of newspaper articles at the time. And it was, you know, it sounds like a bit of a cliche, but it just proved that, you know, Britain was no longer an island, effectively, which was subsequently proven in the various wars we've had since then.

0: So it was significantly important as a feat.
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0: As a feat.
12: This little wood and fabric machine was the portent of dramatic changes in world history, because countries had relied once upon a time on their navies, their sea power. No, this little aircraft, being chased by a destroyer across the channel, outstripped the speed of the destroyer. But it also presaged the age of aviation and air superiority over the battleship.
13: We can forget, through all the glamour and the excitement, the scariness that people who've got a more political, a more militaristic view of this flight would have, how they would have perceived it. Because basically, if you think about it, that ocean has protected us. It's protected us for hundreds of years. The last great invasion of Britain was in 1066. And where did the Normans come from? They came from France. Ever since then, during the Napoleonic Wars, the thing that protected Britain was our channel. And suddenly somebody's hopped across it in an aeroplane. We need to be aware of this, and we might need to make sure we've got some aeroplanes as well to make sure that if it comes to it, we are on an equal footing.
14: Before the age of aviation innocence disappeared in the horror of the First World War, the public and people in Europe and America were air-minded. There were air meetings where daring pioneer airmen and airwomen of the era flew their flimsy biplanes and monoplanes to the amazement and gasps of the throngs that turned out to witness this spectacle of men and women taking to the skies.
15: Gustav Eiffel's ever-increasing interest in aviation and aerodynamics drove him to build a wind tunnel at the foot of the Eiffel Tower. During his career as an engineer, he often encountered problems with the effects of wind forces on his structures, and therefore felt compelled to learn more and to test his theories within the world of aviation by investigating the characteristics of airfoils. Louis Blériot teamed with Eiffel to construct an airfoil that would put his flying machine firmly in the race to gain air superiority. Blériot's heroic crossing became a milestone in the pioneering age of aviation. Both men and women were eager to experience the thrill and romance of flight.
14: When the Wright brothers demonstrated their flyer in Europe in the early 1900s, many of the European pioneer airmen, including Monsieur Blériot, realised just how far behind we were. He set about then trying to reduce the gap.
15: In the early hours of July the 25th, 1909, Louis Blériot wheeled his wooden single-seater monoplane out onto the runway at Les Baraques, near Calais, and set off for Dover, England. The aim? To cross the English Channel, first aerial crossing of the 22 miles of water between the European continent and Great Britain.
12: In crossing the Channel, of course, there was the chance he may not make it, and a French destroyer basically was chasing him across the Channel. In the event of a ditching, it would pick him up. Luckily, of course, the destroyer wasn't needed. But something he demonstrated was that no matter how fast the destroyer went, even at his 40 miles or so an hour, he very quickly outstripped the destroyer, making the point, of course, that aircraft would be able to cover greater sea distances than ships of the day.
0: Like all these things, all these sort of records, if you like, that we only remember the guy that did it, but you've got to remember there was a Brit trying to do it at exactly the same time. Hubert Latham was with an Antoinette was inches behind, you know, and his aeroplane fell in the water at least once because it just ran out of puff. And Blériot was very lucky not to do exactly the same. He virtually got lost crossing the Channel because he couldn't maintain direction and ended up turning to the northeast, which can be fatal because the Channel is very narrow if you go straight from Calais to Dover, or more or less. But if you just hang right a little bit, you can miss Kent and then finish up going off into the North Sea. And he wouldn't have been the first one to do that. And certainly, by all accounts, he was heading that way, and then by bit of good fortune he turned left again and found the country. But and there are also stories about the engine overheating and so he was very lucky not to fall in the water as well. And then when he got to Dover, there was quite a wind blowing which was causing downdrafts, which meant that he couldn't really didn't have the performance to climb over the cliffs, so he had to find a hole in them and basically went in a narrow sort of cleft in the cliffs, and the winds there were quite severe, and that's I think why he sort of landed out of control, if you like. It was a bit of a close run thing. He got across, but it was very marginal in all sorts of ways.
15: It was unquestionably the first successful flight over a large body of water.
12: The Daily Mail, in the spirit of the times, had offered a prize of £1,000 for the first person to cross the English Channel. And it was the goal of so many of those pioneering aviators, because while it seems such a short distance to us today, for aircraft of that era, it was a challenge both in endurance of the pilots, engineering, and of course, navigation. Entering cloud, he would have no idea of where he was heading. And he was very lucky to make that short distance and crash land successfully near Dover Castle. And there is a Blériot marker there to this day, an outline of his aircraft, where his aircraft came down. But more important, perhaps, he went down in history. People will have heard of Louis Blériot and this delightful little Blériot monoplane. It was an amazing achievement, because from that achievement, many people, particularly the British newspapers, realised that Britain was no longer isolated.
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12: Longer isolated.
13: She was definitely gutsy, and in a world where women were all trussed up in corsets, in a world where eyebrows were raised if a woman went past on a push bike, there was Harriet Quimby. She was a career journalist. So she was travelling worldwide as a result of this journalism. She was a fantastic playwright. She did a little bit of modelling, but she was a very good-looking lady. But I think the importance really is her brain and her confidence, her gutsiness that is clearly coming through. Because in this world where women are supposed to know their place, are supposed to be beautiful homemakers, there she is turning up to an airfield in driving her own motor car. To leap into an aeroplane to then fly it off. And it was met with a lot of scepticism. She nearly didn't get her first pilot's license because people thought, you know, she's a woman was the basic thing, even though back then they clearly couldn't say it. But she did all right and she did get it. She was the first licensed woman to fly. So she seems to come from quite a bohemian lifestyle. Her family, on the whole, were quite supportive of this, and the people that she was associating with were very supportive. That wouldn't have been the case for a lot of other aviatrices.
15: Miss Quimby's very appearance was seen as simply shocking in those early days of the 20th century, flaunting her svelte figure in, of all things, a trousered flying suit, much to the consternation of many who encountered her.
13: Absolutely swooning. People would have fallen over with shock because there is a woman. Let's face it, you're not going to get into an aeroplane in a massive great skirt, are you? So what she's doing is she's putting on what are trousers, but they were called, they're sort of feminised, they were called knickerbockers. And she had them designed. She wrote about what she wore in the plane, and she wore this beautiful satin knickerbocker suit, which could be converted when she got out into a walking skirt. So she was that little bit of conformity there, but it was all about the image that she was portraying, this image of glamour, which went down even to what she was wearing in the aeroplane, dressing almost as a boy, but in a very ladylike way, and in a time when that would have been incomprehensible. What she was wearing overshadowed for a lot of people, I think, just a really inspiring woman. I couldn't even think of an example today. You know, she was almost the beginning of emancipation for women. We often put it into World War One, don't we? Emancipation, women getting out, having jobs and that sort of thing. And then through that, they were able to advocate for the vote. But it's clearly, it's a longer story than that. And Harriet Quimby is definitely part of that story.
12: Harriet Quimby flew the Channel in 1912 in a Blériot, and she was one of those heroes, heroines of early pioneer aviation. Tragically, she died in a Blériot in 1912. These tiny machines did not have seatbelts in her case, and she had a two-seater Blériot, a derivation of this one. And when the passenger moved, the aircraft equilibrium, they called it back then, shifted. The pilot and the passenger were both pitched out of the machine to their deaths. So Harriet ended so tragically.
13: She did meet her end in incredibly tragic circumstances and mysterious as well. But I think what we really need to take away from her story, obviously the sad demise and the fact that she died so young, so she wasn't able to continue this meteoric career. That what I personally really take away from it as well is the fact she was in that aeroplane at all at this time. That's really significant.
15: While the legacy of Harriet Quimby inspired other women to investigate aviation, the military forces of the world were listening closely to the call to equip their armies with state-of-the-art aircraft, and the Blériot 11 was the answer.
12: It's a tiny Blériot, fragile, its flight across the Channel, the Daily Express saying that Britain was no longer an island, and 5 years later, the Blériot went to war. In fact, it actually went to war before the First World War started. It was used in some of the troubles in Mexico. It was used in squabbles that the Italians had in North Africa. But by the time the First World War broke out, the RFC, Royal Flying Corps, had several squadrons of Blériots. The Italians had Blériots. The French had Blériots. And it was armed... Well, it wasn't. It was armed, it carried a 25-pound bomb. The pilot carried a 25-pound bomb. And he might occasionally have a pistol or a rifle. And he would shoot at his opponents from his Blériot as they would fly by. And there would be this exchange of almost friendly and yet sometimes not friendly, with a pistol at your hand or a rifle. And other times nothing more fierce than them waving at one another as the Blériot went on its way to do its primary job, reconnaissance for the guns. Because the Blériot became the eyes of the British Army in those opening days. And it actually helped save the British Army. Because at one stage, the British Army was in retreat and in danger of being enveloped. And it was Blériot aircraft out on reconnaissance that spotted the German positions and forewarned the British so that they could preserve their lines of retreat and thus preserve the British Army. So without that tiny, fragile, flimsy, unstable aircraft, we could have been in very, very serious circumstances in those opening days of combat during 1914. The Blériot fitted with a machine gun is a fearsome prospect in terms of flying one because of the aircraft's inherent instability. But such was the importance of shooting down enemy aircraft spying on your positions that many things were tried. They would put deflector blades on the propeller blades to try and deflect the bullets if you fired a machine gun. You could not, in those very early days of World War I, fire a machine gun through the propeller of an aircraft. You could try and put, as the Albanians would have done, stick it on a ring so it would go above the propeller, but that would not make it a terribly stable aircraft. And many of these pilots risked their lives flying aircraft that were supposed to bring down the enemy before you actually had developed the interrupter gear as fitted to the much later Fokker Eindecker.
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12: Eindecker.
15: Variants of the military Blériot 11 were equipped with flotation bags and clipped wings. Military forces from across the world scrambled to place their orders for the newest Blériot 11s, initially in Italy and France, closely followed by Britain. As the First World War loomed, word spread, and soon the likes of the Swedish, Albanian, Mexican and Chilean forces were training their pilots in the Blériot aircraft. American Doug Rosendahl is one of the world's leading warbird pilots, flying the best-known Allied types in modern airshows. However, when he dropped into the Shuttleworth collection, he wasn't sure what to make of the French centenarian.
22: This is a Blériot, a real one, the oldest flying airplane in the world, complete with the original Anzani engine. What's unique about the Anzani engine is it had three cylinders, and so it was not an even fire engine, so putt, putt, putt, and then a miss, and putt, putt, putt, and then a miss. And so it has a very unique sound. The obligatory oil on the side to prove that it really flies. The suspension system, bungee cord suspension and a telescopic pole here. Very functional, not very aerodynamic, but you're not going fast enough to make a difference. There's no ailerons. The wings warp with the stick. There's a little inclinometer up there that tells you if you're going straight, which I doubt happens very often. The airplane had to be incredibly divergent in yaw. It has essentially no vertical stabilizer, no skin on the fuselage to provide any lateral stability at all, and a little tiny rudder. It's just incredible. The horizontal stabilizer's inboard and the elevator's outboard. I'd never realized that before. It's kind of a unique design. And again, just an incredibly small rudder. And there's just no lateral stability at all. It is fairly long. That would be helpful. So the little rudder does have a bit of leverage. But wow. It would be an airplane you fly all the time. As a tailwheel, most of the early airplanes all had skids. I don't know whether that'd be good or bad. It has no brakes, so I suppose someone had to catch it. Typically, when the tail would come down, you'd just pull back on the stick and dig the skid into the ground for braking. But this is not an airplane you just pull out of the hangar and go fly by yourself on a nice evening. Every time you took this thing off and landed, it would be a major production. It's just, again, incredible to be standing next to the oldest flying airplane in the world.
12: A very successful design, some 20-odd derivations of the Blériot, and 20 or 20-plus nations used the Blériot. This aircraft was manufactured in 1909 and is the world's oldest flying aircraft. A tractor monoplane, in the language of the day, it was one of a series. And with manufacturing today, we often think of everything being pretty much standard. When you look at the history of the Blériot, there were tweaks and adjustments depending on the customer order. The engine could be a rotary engine, it could be this Anzani engine. It could be a two-seater. Harriet Quimby, the famous American aviation pioneer, ordered a twin-seater. And tragically, it was in a twin-seater that she met her death in 1912. They developed it into a three-seater. They took it to war, but it was only in the very early stages of the war was it used for reconnaissance, spotting for the guns, because very quickly this delightful little aircraft was outmoded. Even Blériot himself moved on to working with the company producing the SPADs, S-P-A-Ds, of the First World War. One of France's best, and one of the best fighters of the First World War, came from Blériot and the design team. When I look at the aircraft, I think now of how you start the machine, the Anzani engine. If you had a rotary engine in some of these, the pilots were treated very often to a drenching of castor oil, which would certainly help the digestive system. And, for example, Harriet Quimby said that how when she climbed aboard her aeroplane, and she was the first woman to fly the English Channel, she mentioned when she climbed aboard, she had to watch out for all the oil covering all of the... And when you sat in the cockpit, there's no windscreen. You are blasted with the air from the propeller. And you have no protection. There is the fuel tank in front of you. The instruments were rudimentary. The whole structure. This is fabric. You can see high-quality piano wire made these aircraft. And wood. Wood, wire, fabric, and the very early aero engines.
15: The Shuttleworth collection prides itself in keeping their oldest aircraft alive and flying. In preparation for the summer airshow season, the Blériot 11's dedicated team wheel the aircraft out of its hangar for its first engine run of the year. A complex affair.

0: first thing we need to do is ensure that the ignition is off. So switch off. And then we put a bit of oil in each cylinder, just above the piston. So this is castor oil, which is what we use on this engine. And the next thing is the oil needs pressurising to about 2 psi, the oil system. And then we look in this little sight glass here to make sure oil's flowing. Now we know we've got oil flowed to the engine. It's just a drip feed, basically, under pressure. Okay, oil off. Then what we need to do, turn the fuel on and flood the carb. It's got a long way to draw fuel up for starting, because obviously you're turning it over fairly slowly and you don't get the fuel up quick enough or easily enough just on turning it over by hand. So we get a little bit of fuel in it just to start with. We'll just turn it over. I'll connect up the power supply, which on this is just a battery. And that's what they were originally, just an accumulator in there to give power to trembler coils. Right, I think we're there. So oil on again.
1: Oil is on.
0: Okay, so then it's a start. So set and contact.

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8: Many Blériot replicas have been created, but amongst these tributes, those crafted by famed aviation engineer Tony Ditheridge are perhaps the best regarded.
9: And we were tasked with building a Blériot. Interesting, very challenging. Must be a nightmare to fly. Richard, who is our full-time woodworker, he is approved to select wood. And I mean, just a simple thing like spruce. You know, there's a certain number of, you know, growth rings. You can't have pinholes. You can't have shakes. When the trees are actually cut, they are lowered to the ground because you often get, you can have a beautiful piece of spruce and it's got all the right ingredients. It's got no pinholes. It's got the right number of growth rings and it'll break like a carrot because what's happened, it's been, the tree's been cut. It falls to the ground. And he gets a shake in it. And it's very difficult to see. It's kind of sometimes a little grey-bluey mark in it. So there's lots of things in selecting wood. And the fascinating thing is that some of the wood they use, in actual fact, is willow. Because, you know, you're asking the wing to do exactly what it shouldn't do. Right. You're asking it to twist. And, of course, the SE-5A and all the other conventional aeroplanes, you're asking the complete reverse. The thing about the Blériot is that because it's a wing-warping aeroplane, and also it's got an amazing control system, it's called a cloche. I don't know whether you've ever seen it, but it's an upside turn. It's like a fruit bowl made of brass, upside down, with four cables that come off each, you know, 90 degrees to each other. So that's a very, very bizarre way to arrange the flying controls.
10: The engine controls are odd. So you have effectively three controls, if you like to call them that. There's a single switch for the ignition. There is a tap and a pump for the oil lubrication system. And the last control is what modulates the power, but it's not a throttle. It's ignition, advance and retard. So there is no control of the carburetor at all. And on the side of the control column, there's a lever which operates in a ratchet such that back is more power and forward is less. So it's opposite to a normal throttle. And so once you've got the engine running and started to warm up a little bit, you just ease this thing back on the ratchet until you, by sound, the engine has reached its maximum RPM. It's not going to go any more. And then if it's on two cylinders, you might just leave it there until it third one comes in, or if it is running on three, then you're pretty much ready to try to take off. And then once you're airborne, when you want to land again, you need to move this lever forward to reduce power to land. So that's the engine. So that's one area of difference.
9: Well, first of all, I mean, Shuttleworth doing an amazing job because they've got original aeroplanes, and I've worked with the Shuttleworth for 40 years. And we had our own Sopwith Camel there for some time as well. They do a brilliant job and they keep those aeroplanes going. And that is what it's about. If you put that in a museum, it ceases to be a thing. It loses its soul. And so it's very important. There will be things that, for historic reasons, that maybe it would be, if you had a completely original World War One aeroplane, and it was as it actually was 100 years ago, it wouldn't be safe to fly. The wood will dry out. This will happen. That'll happen. So maybe in that, maybe you should keep it. But if you keep it going, and you have to obviously replace some of it, that's the best thing to do.
10: It's pretty different, and there are areas of differences. So you need to address them one at a time. So first of all, let's take the simple one, engine. In a Blériot, it's notionally 24 horsepower. If it's producing all the RPM, it has a very primitive carburetor, ignition system, and so on. And so it's a pretty capricious thing. Quite often, it'll start and just run on two cylinders. And you can kind of tell it's on two cylinders. We don't have an RPM gauge, but you can kind of tell. Doesn't have the same urgency of note when it's running on three. And the other thing you notice is he not being battered in the face quite so hard. But if you attempt to take off on two cylinders inadvertently, it kind of runs to about 20 miles an hour and then stabilises. It won't ever get airborne. So you can sit there running up the engine on two cylinders, waiting for the third cylinder to chime in, and sometimes it does. When it does, you've got a reasonable chance of getting the aeroplane airborne.
9: I think these people, they were intuitive engineers. You know, we've lost touch with metallurgy and working closely with nature, if you like.
10: The main area of difference, though, for all those pre-World War One aeroplanes is that there's no standardisation on what makes a good combination of stability and controllability. And that arises from the different schools of thought about what's right. So the European school of thought in the early days of the 20th century, early years, was what we want is an aeroplane that effectively flies itself. It's in what they call inherently stable, which is like a boat. If you put a boat on the water, it just sits on the water. It manages its pitch attitude and its roll attitude by dint of ballast. But once it's floating, pitch and roll are automatically taken care of. And all you need to do is tell the boat where to go with the rudder. And those early Europeans wanted aeroplanes to be like that, so that once they were in the air, they just sort of maintained the roll and pitch attitudes automatically, and then you just used a rudder to steer it to where you wanted to go. So it's boat-like thinking, but of course it's flawed because the boat is a displacement vehicle and the aeroplane isn't. And they were concerned about capsizing in the way that you would capsize a boat, that the aeroplane would suddenly turn upside down.
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10: Only turn upside down. But actually, to turn an aeroplane, you really need to bank it. They just didn't want to bank it. They just wanted to skid it around like a boat. Look at the aeroplanes. Some have dihedral, like the Blériot, where if you did your flat turn, you would need to use the control to stop it rolling over. In 1908, the Wright brothers demonstrated an aeroplane in Europe, in France. So it was a descendant of the Wright flyer, a slightly better version, a bit more power. And they were doing banked turns. And they could turn this aeroplane to a 360 turn in the size of a football pitch, whereas the Europeans with their skidding turns would have taken, you know, miles, well, I'm exaggerating, but much bigger space to turn around. And the European pilots could not believe what the Wrights were capable of. But the Wrights' aeroplane were all control. The pilots were absolutely having to control every aspect of the aeroplane all the time because they're massively unstable. Whereas the Europeans had sort of put all their money in the stable category, and some of their aeroplanes were stable and some less so, some stable in one axis but not in others. You really need to sit down and work out how the aeroplane's going to react to the control inputs you make, because they will not be the same as a modern post-war aeroplane that's been certificated in accordance to a set of international regulations. The most dangerous approach to flying these aeroplanes here is the pilot goes, well, it's just another aeroplane. Now, you can do that with post-war aeroplanes because they are required to react in the same way. But aeroplanes of that era, it's not a safe approach. But, you know, like I say, look in the cockpits, and the cockpits don't contain anything. There are virtually no instruments in there. Blériot has an oil pressure gauge. You fly the aeroplanes basically on feel.
18: Today there are many aviation museums and collections around the world where dedicated volunteers and professional staff support and maintain the flying machines of that bygone era. Perhaps most famously, the Blériot. And the Blériot at the Shuttleworth can claim to be the oldest flying Blériot, unless, of course, it needs maintenance or other activities, and it's grounded, and their friendly rivals at Old Rhinebeck can step in with their Blériot and say for that period of time that theirs is the oldest Blériot flying in the world.
10: It's not a good aeroplane. I think later on when they put a bit more power in it and got it flying a bit faster, it gets better. The problem with our aeroplane, with the 24-horsepower fan and Zani, there's barely enough power to fly. It might have been better when the engine was new, you know, 1909, but our engine, whatever it is, God bless the engineers for squeezing as much power as they do out of it, but it's barely capable of flight, which means when it does fly, you're very close to the stall in the Blériot. You can't accelerate away from there.
18: That aircraft is priceless, yet its element is the sky. Its element is the sky nowadays in very peaceful, tranquil conditions. When it might do short hops, it will no longer be risked in anything hazardous, and quite sensibly so, because you cannot replace that machine. It's the oldest flying aircraft in the world, manufactured by Blériot, one of the most famous names in aviation history, and you cannot take risks with something so valuable.
19: Is you're ready, Dodge, if you can pump the oil pressure up and then turn the tap on, I'll just see if you've got flow. Okay, Dodge, off.
20: Got flow.
19: Yeah.

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7: On May the 31st, 1916... the British and German fleets clashed in what would be the biggest and bloodiest naval battle of the First World War, and in fact, of the whole of Royal Naval history, the Battle of Jutland. This was the era of the Dreadnought, mighty battleships that far outclassed anything that had gone before. At the time, Britannia ruled the world's oceans, so when the fleets met, people in Britain were expecting a famous victory. But this was one battle that didn't go to plan.
8: We'll discover how the commanders fought the battle with new technology, but outdated tactics.
9: We're going to be looking at hundreds of pieces of Jutland history, many of which have never been seen before.
10: And hear firsthand the horror of being in the heart of the onslaught.
11: When the guns are brought to the ready, you simply wait for the open fire.
12: By the end of one day's battle, Britain had lost more than 6,000 men.
13: We used the latest marine engineering to tackle the question, why did so many men die?
10: We're there when, for the very first time, the Royal Navy charts the final resting place of the ships which hold so many graves at the bottom of the North Sea.
14: I'm absolutely sure this is HMS Invincible.
8: And after 100 years, we uncover shocking new evidence that re-

0: At Portsmouth Historic Dockyard, we're preparing for a very special delivery.
1: So this is a 15-inch shell. This is about 880 kilos.
2: What?
3: That's like the weight of a small car.
1: Absolutely.
3: It's incredible.
0: This is a naval shell from a World War I battleship. It's part of an exhibition at the National Museum of the Royal Navy to commemorate the centenary of the Battle of Jutland.
3: So what kind of speeds would they have been fired at?
1: So the muzzle velocity of a 15-inch gun is 749 metres per second.
3: Wait, that's over double the speed of sound.
0: It was shells like these that made the 31st of May 1916 the bloodiest day in the Royal Navy's history.
4: The eagle has landed.
0: On that day, the Royal Navy's Grand Fleet went head-to-head with the German High Seas Fleet in the middle of the North Sea. It was the first and only time they would meet in full-scale battle during the First World War. The British had 151 ships to the Germans 99, and Britain expected an easy victory. The battle only lasted 12 hours, but in that time the Royal Navy came off worse. 14 of their ships were sunk, and more than 6,000 lives were lost.
5: The cries of the wounded and burnt men were very terrible to listen to. They were brought in sometimes with feet or hands hanging off. Very soon the deck of the distributing station was packed with wounded or dying men. The greater number of injuries were caused by burns. Some men had all their head, hands and arms burned.
0: This was a battle like no other in World War I. It was the deadliest day in Royal Navy history.
4: It goes on.
0: Two sides of the Royal Navy Memorial in Portsmouth are dedicated to sailors who died in that one battle. The Royal Navy was haunted by the catastrophic loss of life at Jutland. Shinny and I want to investigate exactly why so many died.
6: As an engineer, I want to know whether flaws in ship design played a part in the loss of all those young lives, as some argued at the time.
0: Or was it in fact down to the commanders? Were the decisions they made on the day the reason for so many casualties?
7: For generations, the significance of this brutal battle has been downplayed, treated as at best an irrelevance, at worst a humiliating disaster for the Allies. But I think we've had it wrong for a century, and I'm on the trail of new evidence to show how important Jutland really was. But first, I'm heading out to the site of the battle itself, just off the coast of Denmark.
8: Good morning, HMS Echo. This is the second officer of the watch of your morning sit-rep.
9: The weather is overcast, the conditions are favourable.
7: Unlike the battlefields on land, out here in the North Sea there are no graves to visit, and the exact positions of the final resting places of thousands of British sailors have never been officially marked on a chart. Until now.
4: OK, guys, gather round. Just go through quickly what the plan of action's going to be.
7: On the Royal Navy's survey vessel HMS Echo, Lieutenant Commander James Windsor and his team are aiming for the first time to put precise coordinates on the graves of the 6,000 Allied sailors that died here.
4: At the moment, they're all position approximate. We'd love to give a tied-down position of, yeah, that is a war grave, now we can protect it. There was guys just my age and younger, just like the guys and girls we've got on board. And, you know, I'd like to give them a final resting place.
10: Stow all gear and report to HQ1.
7: It's not long before we find our first wreck.
1: So we're looking at two sections there, is that right?
11: Yeah, that's right. We've got the main part of the ship here.
1: Oh, my goodness, look at that!
11: Which appears to be broken in two with an upturned bow there and the stern end there. And then so this would sort of be more of a floor level.
1: Yeah. We absolutely know that HMS Invincible was hit, blew up amidships and broke into two pieces when she sank. So looking at the size of the

0: ship and the condition of the wreck and marrying it up with the historical evidence, I'd say that I'm absolutely sure this is HMS Invincible.
1: The sea is giving up its secrets.
2: So you can see you've got a few objects on the seabed.
1: But there's one ship I want to find more than all the others.
0: Oh, my goodness. That's really substantial, isn't it?
3: It is, yes. Obviously, it's well broken up into two distinct pieces at the moment.
0: So what we're looking at here is the wreck of HMS Queen Mary.
3: As we go further.
1: 1,266 men died aboard the Queen Mary. It was the biggest single loss of life in the whole battle. She sank suddenly and catastrophically just 2 hours into the battle.
0: She was only 4 years old, and her loss was a complete disaster.
1: By the end of the survey voyage, we have found the wrecks of 6 Royal Navy ships, including the 5 big warships that account for more than 80% of British dead at Jutland. Now we're able to pay our respects to the men who died that day at their final resting place.

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6: The sudden and dramatic loss of ships like the Queen Mary sent shockwaves through the whole fleet and eventually the nation. It seems to me, as the pride of the Royal Navy, understanding her fate may hold the key to understanding the battle as a whole and the controversies that have raged ever since.
7: It's hard to equate HMS Echo's sonar images with the fighting machines at sea. If I'm to understand whether the commanders were at fault, I need to see a World War I warship up close. By 1914, Britain had created a new and revolutionary ship, the Dreadnought. Today, there's only one place to find one, Texas.
8: That is enormous. I've been fascinated by these mighty warships since I was a child, but obviously I've never seen one before. This is the world's only World War I era dreadnought. Imagine a whole fleet of those steaming out into the North Sea in line astern.
7: The dreadnought's battery of huge caliber guns gave the commanders at sea unprecedented firepower.
8: I mean, I've never seen guns as big as these. Five turrets of 14-inch guns. Each one of these can fire a high-explosive projectile 12 miles. What you're looking at here is basically the most destructive and powerful weapon system the world had ever seen.
7: This dreadnought is 175 metres long.
9: We're coming up on basically the part of the ship we like to call Main Street.
7: Ranger Andy Smith is in charge of preserving this revolutionary piece of naval history. With a crew of more than 1,000 men, it was like a city at sea.
9: Here you have the laundry. Got kind of hot with all this machinery.
10: I bet it.
8: Amazing to think of guys during a campaign, a battle, still in here scrubbing away.
7: But what really marked these dreadnoughts out was their power. They could travel at 21 knots, faster than any ship before them.
8: This dreadnought battleship, just how advanced was it compared to what had gone before?
9: You come aboard this ship, most likely you came from someplace that had no electricity normally, no running water, and now you're on this that's lit up. Biggest guns ever made, biggest engines ever made. You know, that's the kind of technological leap that you're talking about.
7: Once the dreadnought was launched, the commanders had extraordinary technology at their disposal. But what interests me is that many of the sailors manning these high-tech machines were young and inexperienced, like Dale Churchett's great-uncle, Leonard Kilburn.
8: So what do you got?
10: Well, my great uncle served on the HMS Queen Mary, and my dad found pictures.
8: So this is your dad's uncle?
10: Yes. His name is Albert Leonard Kilburn. I believe he was the eldest of a very large family.
8: So how old was he at the Battle of Jutland?
10: At the Battle of Jutland, he was 17 years old.
8: 17?
10: It's kind of poignant for me because my son is 17 this year, and there's a resemblance. I can't imagine a boy of that age doing the job in that war.
7: A third of the crew on a dreadnought like Leonard's ship, the Queen Mary, would have worked on the guns. Many were in the Deep magazine.
8: Look at the size of these shells. That's more than half a ton of high explosives.
9: So you got to get these, 1,500 pounds, about four stories up. You can see this trolley system attached to the monorails. Pad eye hooks on here. This lifts it up.
8: Like an elevator.
7: The Deep magazine would have been full of shells, each packed with high explosive. Next door, there was more combustible material.
8: OK, Dale, so this is the powder magazine.
7: Each of these bags held the explosive powder needed to propel the shells out of the guns.
9: And four of these for every one round fired. So we have 10 guns, 40 of these bags to fire a full broadside. And they need to get all the way from here, all the way up.
7: It took 70 men to operate each gun, from magazine to gunhouse.
9: So, y'all ready to go up? Come on.
7: Shells, powder, and crew all used the same shaft up to the gunhouse above.
8: Wow, that's quite a climb. So the shell comes up from down below?
9: Correct. They can push that 1,500-pound round into the breech. And then we still have to put four powder bags
8: in. Then we put these on.
9: Right. And then for that, we actually use the old ramrod.
8: The old ramrod. 19th century technology still survives.
9: Exactly.
10: There's a pretty confined space here.
8: Actually, I've got a description. It's a midshipman who was in one of these turrets when the Queen Mary was hit. It's pretty brutal. After all the men had gone out of the turret, I went up myself and found the ship lying on her side. All around us, men were falling off into the water. A few moments afterwards, a tremendous explosion occurred in the forepart of the vessel, which must have blown the bows to atoms. The stern gave an enormous lurch, throwing me into the water.
10: Very grim stuff. And knowing he lost his life in that, you kind of don't want to think of him going down, drowning. Although that's a distinct possibility, you'd kind of rather him just be underneath the shell. So you just didn't know anything about it. Not a good way to go.
11: Leonard Kilburn's ship sank in minutes, as did four other big Royal Navy ships lost at Jutland. As an engineer, I want to find out whether flaws in design were the reason for these catastrophic losses, as some people argued after the battle.
12: The Queen Mary was one of the newest and most advanced ships at the Battle of Jutland, the pride of the Royal Navy. And here at the National Maritime Museum, they've got a beautiful scale model.
11: The Queen Mary represented yet another advance in warship technology, the battlecruiser.
12: Wow.
11: The museum's curator of maps and models, Dr. Andrew Chung, is an expert on battleship design.
12: Wow, and here she is.
13: Yes.
12: The Queen Mary. So this was a battle cruiser.
13: Yes. She's designed for speed and to be hard-hitting.
12: She looks so elegant, but yet so powerful.
13: And this ship coming online would have represented the latest triumph of the Royal Navy and of British engineering over the Germans.
11: To investigate her design, I've asked to see the Queen Mary's original drawings.
12: The detail really is there. I mean, the annotations.
13: Yes, and actually you can tell that this document is a work in progress.
12: So clearly there were changes while they were making these plans.
13: In this period, technology was simply not standing still. And in fact, around the time Queen Mary herself was being built, the next generation of fast battleships were actually being designed and laid down.
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12: Wow.
11: The Queen Mary was at the cutting edge of ship technology, built for power and armored against attack. But even as she was being launched, they were adapting her. This makes me wonder if they knew there were flaws in her design. Astonishingly, the Queen Mary sank after only 7 hits, while German ships took far more punishment. At Southampton University, there's a whole department dedicated to testing just that. Why some ships stay afloat and others don't.
12: So what do you do in the tow tank then?
17: Well, in a tow tank, we drag ship models along.
11: Professor of Ship Dynamics Philip Wilson is going to help me compare British and German ship design. And we're going to take to the water to put it to the test.
12: So I have a plan of HMS Queen Mary.
17: Okay.
11: I want to compare the Queen Mary to a German ship that was her near equivalent and in fact helped to sink her, the Seydlitz.
17: There it is, the Seydlitz. It's about 700 feet long, so similar in length, similar in beam, similar armament, but the difference will be where the watertight compartments are.
12: So how many watertight compartments were there in the Queen Mary?
17: OK, so
11: battleships were divided into internal watertight sections. This prevented any flooding caused by shell damage from spreading to keep the ship afloat.
17: 14, 15, 16, 17.
12: So, crucial question. How does that compare to the Seydlitz?
17: Let's have a see. So we've got 11, 12, 13, 14, 15, 16,
12: 17, 18. 18, so just one more. The Seydlitz damage was really well documented.
17: Gosh.
12: So the Germans took photographs of every single hit. I mean, Treffer number 18. This one's pretty impactful. Treffer number 14.
17: Horrendous.
12: This is why I'm so intrigued, because the Seydlitz was able to limp back to port, even though it was hit 24 times.
17: A reef.
12: Yeah, that picture is incredible.
17: Isn't it just? Now, how many times were the Queen Mary hit?
12: The Queen Mary was only hit 7 times, and it sank.
17: And it
12: sank. I'm determined to know what the difference was.
17: OK.
11: We're going to use the Queen Mary's plans to build an engineering model of the ship's hull and test it in the towing tank. With the information we have on the damage to the Seydlitz and the help of a computer simulation, we can subject the Queen Mary model to the same flooding damage to see how quickly she sinks. For the first time, we can use computer-aided engineering to put the theory of inferior British design to the test.
17: Whoa.
7: But after my visit to the Dreadnought warship in Texas, I'm investigating another theory for the huge loss of life at Jutland. The British admirals had astonishing firepower and speed at their command. So why weren't they able to exploit those technological advantages? Could their tactics be to blame?
18: Hello, there.
19: Hello, Dan.
18: How are you doing? Very good to see you.
7: At the time of Jutland, none of the admirals had fought a major battle. And despite their high-tech ships, their greatest influence was a man who'd been dead for a century. Lord Nelson.
18: Very grand entrance. The great yes. man himself.
20: Yes. He was an iconic character. He was crucial for the Navy through the 19th century and into the 20th century, still till today.
7: Admiral Lord West believes Nelson cast a very long shadow, here in the Admiralty and out at sea.
20: Nelson gave the Royal Navy this habit of victory. And when the First World War came, the country and the Navy thought, there'll be another Trafalgar. We'll wipe out a German fleet. You know, this is what we do. And, of course, that didn't happen. This is the Admiralty boardroom, which I used as First Sea Lord for the Navy board meetings.
18: Another Nelson portrait, looking down.
20: Yet again, looking down.
18: Just in case you forget. So when you sat in that chair, you were sitting in the chair that some very illustrious admirals had been in before.
7: At the Battle of Jutland, the Royal Navy was led by two key men. In overall charge was Admiral Sir John Jellicoe, commander of the Grand Fleet. His deputy was Vice Admiral Sir David Beatty.
20: Jellicoe was very much a detailed man. It weighed heavy on his shoulders. He knew that he could lose the war for Britain in one day. And Beatty was much more gung-ho. He saw himself very much as a Nelson, actually. Engage the enemy more closely. Let's get in there and fight them.
7: And that meant firing hard and fast, just like his predecessor.
18: The interesting thing is Nelson's very celebrated, but he always faced inferior enemy commanders. In fact, these two faced tough opposition, these Germans.
7: They were Vice Admiral Reinhard Scheer, recently appointed commander of Germany's High Seas Fleet, and his deputy, Vice Admiral Franz von Hipper.
20: Scheer was very, very intent on there being a fleet action to try and whittle down the size of the Grand Fleet. He said, we must make a part of the Grand Fleet come towards us and destroy it piecemeal. Then we can finally have a real battle against the Grand Fleet.
18: So he wanted to lure the British out, whittle away at their numerical superiority.
20: Absolutely.
7: On the eve of battle, the British commanders seemed to have all the advantages. More ships, bigger guns, and what should surely have proved decisive, better intelligence.
18: In a room here in the Admiralty that was so secret, some in the naval hierarchy couldn't even work out where it was, a group of codebreakers was working on intercepted German messages.
7: That room was called Room 40.
18: I've always loved the sound of Room 40. It just conjures up all sorts of images of James Bond and secret services.
21: It was where the Admiralty assembled German speakers who could make sense of the messages that were being intercepted by the Navy's wireless telegraphy stations.
18: That makes it the ancestor of Bletchley Park, Enigma, GCHQ, all of the world of cyber and intercepts that we live with today.
0: Ah, bike's sputtering on me.
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18: That we live with today. GCHQ historian Tony Comer has a copy of a captured German codebook which enabled staff in Room 40 to start decrypting enemy signals.
19: So these are all the...
18: To understand why the commanders didn't push home their intelligence advantage, we need to look at the hours immediately before the battle.
22: What we've got here is an original German naval chart of the North Sea from the First World War.
21: Early in the morning of the 30th of May, there are a couple of intercepted messages which are decrypted that the German fleet is to be assembled in the outer roads by 9 p.m.
18: So here we go, let's put the German fleet in the outer roads here. The Brits know they're there.
22: So at the moment, they're on top of the game, they know what's going on.
18: This intelligence prompts Jellicoe and Beatty's fleets out to sea. Beatty's coming out of here,
22: Beatty,
18: the 1st, the 4th.
22: Jellicoe's,
18: but he's bringing the might of the super dreadnoughts down here from Orkney, and they're going east, right? So they're sort of hoping to ambush them somewhere around here. But this is hundreds of years of history turned on its head, when what you did in the old days was go out to sea, have a look, see if you could see the enemy ships, and then go and fight them. This is just a new world.
23: But the British commanders weren't ready to relinquish some of their control, especially to civilians.
21: The intercepted messages are being handed to the cryptanalysts. That causes some difficulties between the professional naval officers and their new civilian colleagues.
22: And this requires a level of central control from London that the Navy is just not used to. I mean, you've got somebody afloat thinking, what on earth does this guy in London know about my job?
18: And to some extent, they were right, because the intelligence was not always clear.
22: A telegram goes from the Admiralty to Jellicoe. No definite news enemy. It was thought fleet had sailed, but directional signals place his flagship on the Jade.
18: Okay, 1110. On the river, hang on. Okay, I'm going to move these guys back into their river harbour.
23: But due to a breakdown in communication between Room 40 and Admiralty chiefs, this intelligence was wrong. The German fleet had, in fact, already sailed.
18: But do the Brits leave harbour?
22: They still leave harbour, but of course, although the British are at sea, they're not expecting to find the Germans.
23: Jellicoe advanced slowly to save fuel, and his deputy Beatty forged ahead, not realising this was playing into Scheer's hands.
18: So the intelligence aspect of Jutland's a bit of a tragedy, really, isn't it?
23: Being able to decrypt intercepted German messages should have given the British a clear advantage. But it was a technological leap too far for the admirals at sea, who didn't trust it and failed to exploit it. Jellicoe's deputy, Admiral Beatty, was steaming east, spoiling for a fight. And that same afternoon, on May the 31st, his wish was granted when a scouting party from his battle cruiser squadron came face to face with the enemy. At 2:20 p.m, HMS Galatea sent a wireless message to Beatty's battle cruiser fleet.
18: So urgent. 5 cruisers, probably hostile in sight, bearing east-southeast, course unknown.
23: They had sighted the foremost elements of the German high seas fleet. The Battle of Jutland had begun.
24: The atmosphere is good. The crew, numbering about 16, have all got their individual jobs. The guns being loaded. The next order was passed. Bring the guns to the ready. When the guns are brought to the ready, you simply wait for the open fire. We were looking forward to a chance to have a crack at the enemy. We were keen. This was the day we were waiting for.
23: In the very first moments of the battle, You can see how modern practices had not been fully embraced by the admirals at sea. Beatty was eager to pursue the enemy, and he sent a crucial message for his fleet to change course. But instead of using newly invented wireless, he used signal flags. This was a tried and tested system, dating from the age of sail. But with the new dreadnought warships, the whole concept of naval battles had changed, and so had the size of the battlefield.
6: Hi, Dan, how you doing? Good to see you.
23: A vital part of Beatty's fleet, the 5th Battle Squadron, a group of powerful super dreadnoughts, were following 5 miles behind. But just how easy is it to read a flag signal at that distance? I'm heading out with the Navy on their training ship HMS Exploit to find out. And Nick is going to fly a flag signal from South Sea Castle in Portsmouth.
8: Look at the size of these flags.
6: South Sea Castle, this is warship Exploit. We're on our way over.
23: We've reached our target. But even with the help of Chief Petty Officer Dan Powditch, I can't see a thing.
6: What's visibility is less than 5 miles, isn't it?
9: Well under 5 miles at the moment.
6: You see, that's interesting, because at the Battle of Jutland, the ships were spread well over 5 miles, so in conditions like this, they wouldn't have been able to even see their admiral.
9: Not at all.
6: Well, at the moment, Nick, we can't see the shore, let alone the flag, so I think we'd better close to about 3 miles, over.
10: Midships.
6: I mean, it is a hazy day today, isn't it? But then we're told the Battle of Jutland was very murky, very cloudy, and there was all the huge amounts of smoke being created by all the battleships themselves.
23: At 3 miles, I'm still having problems. So we close into 2.
9: Black and white lighthouse. Yeah, and it's just to the right of that.
6: There's a pennant, a white pennant with some red on it. Then there's a Union Jack with a border, and then there's a yellow with a black spot, a big one at the bottom.
9: Look, we can refer to this, which was the 1913 Fleet Signal Book. So the white pennant comes as leading ships together, the resting succession, to the point or degree indicated.
6: So he's ordering a change of course.
23: Together, Delta and Hotel indicated the direction south-southeast.
19: So we think we've worked it out. We have to alter course, the leading ships and the rest turning in succession to south-southeast. How about that?
8: That's spot on, Dan. Absolutely correct.
23: In the days of Nelson's victory at Trafalgar, the battlefield would have been mere metres wide. But by Jutland, the ships were stretched out over miles, and the air was thick with coal smoke. When Beatty signalled to his fleet to change course, the message wasn't picked up by the 5th Battle Squadron, 5 miles away. By the time they took action, they'd fallen 10 miles behind. His use of flag signals and his gung-ho attitude in steaming ahead without the super dreadnoughts had put his whole fleet, including the Queen Mary, at risk. This didn't faze Admiral Beatty. After all, his battle cruisers were faster and had superior weaponry to the Germans. But here's the problem. In this new age of fast-moving super dreadnoughts with powerful long-range guns, hitting a target was more difficult than it had ever been. Today, before any Royal Navy warship, like HMS Portland, sets off on a mission, it does weeks of training.
6: I've come on board Portland just as they're about to conduct what they call their gunnery serial. They'll be firing all their guns, large and small, check and nail work, and also practicing hitting a target.
23: But in the run-up to Jutland, Beatty's squadron had been stationed at Rosyth in the shelter of the Firth of Forth and had barely been able to practice firing their guns at all. To watch these powerful guns up close, I'm in full safety gear.
25: 4-5, about to function.
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0: puncture.
1: The sound, there's a shockwave that hits you, it passes straight through your body, it's like an electric shock almost. And that is a fraction of the size of the guns they were using at Jutland.
2: To get these guns firing, most of the important work happens down below in the operations room.
3: GSA bearing 243, range 22,400 yards, gross air safety check.
4: Nowadays, the captain is down here in the bowels of the ship. This is the ops room. This is the brains of the operation. Back then, of course, it was on the bridge. They needed to see the best equipment they had for monitoring the enemy's position was the eyeball.
3: 02, engage.
5: 02, shoot.
2: But they did have a new piece of technology at Jutland to help them hit the target. An optical engineer, Alan Ray from Thales, has brought one on board today.
1: Right, Alan, what do you got here?
6: OK, this is an FT-37 rangefinder. It's very representative of the rangefinding technology which was used at the Battle of Jutland.
1: So they actually had some kit that helped them to calculate how far the ships were away?
6: Absolutely. This was state-of-the-art technology in 1916.
1: And these guys would have been right up in the top of the ship, above the smoke, hopefully, and they'd try and pick out the enemy ships. So there's a tanker there. OK, I've got that tanker in my eyepiece right now.
6: And if you adjust that control there, that will move the prisms at either end. You'll see the target slowly starting to align. You then make the measurement in the left-hand eyepiece.
1: OK, sounds complicated. This is the worst job on the ship. I'd rather clean out the bilges.
6: Remember, you're under fire as well.
1: Thank you. It's so fiddly, but I actually am getting it slightly. You can see, like, there's a ghost ship and then the real ship. You've just got to try and get them to overlap.
6: Get them to line up.
1: So I'm going to take a punt here, Alan.
6: OK.
1: I reckon it's about 4,200 metres. Where's Keith? Keith, have you got a distance to that ship?
2: Lieutenant Commander Keith Bowers has used a laser rangefinder to measure the distance.
7: We've got to 4,040 metres at the moment.
1: That's not bad, is it, for an amateur? A novice?
7: Very good. Very close. Only 160 metres out. Of course, if you were in Jutland now, in a turret, the ship would be pitching around. No stabilisation. We're on a quite calm, stable platform at the moment, so it makes it a lot easier for you today.
1: I'm patting myself on the back, but I've still missed the ship, haven't I?
7: Absolutely.
1: This gets you close, but you've got to get those shells on such a tiny target.
6: And you've got to be able to hit that target before it hits you.
1: You've got to remember, the distances at Jutland were much, much more than 4,000 metres. They were distances of over 20,000 yards. The enemy ships would have been obscured, and the haze and the gun smoke. The crew would have been deafened and distracted. I'm amazed they got any shells anywhere near their targets.
2: Range-finding technology had not kept pace with gunnery. Though Beatty's guns could fire further than his enemy, he had to delay shooting until his men could fix their target, by which time he had lost that advantage. In the first phase of the battle, it was the Germans who registered far more hits. And to compensate for their lack of practice and the difficulty of rangefinding, Beatty demanded his gunnery teams did everything possible to increase the rate of fire. After sighting the enemy, Beatty turned his fleet in pursuit, unaware they were drawing him towards the rest of the high seas fleet. Within 2 hours, he'd lost two of his battle cruisers, Indefatigable and Queen Mary, and more than 2,000 British sailors were dead.
8: I want to work out whether so many British sailors died at Jutland, not because of tactics, but because the ships they sailed in were inherently unsafe. At the time, many believed German ships were more resilient than British ones, and therefore safer. Back at Southampton University, Professor Philip Wilson and his colleague Dr. John Downes have built an engineering model of the hull of the battlecruiser HMS Queen Mary, which they're launching in their towing tank.
9: So what's the plan for the experiment?
10: Well, the plan is to use the Queen Mary model
0: to mimic what happened to the Seydlitz. So would the Queen Mary have sunk had it had the same number of hits as the Seydlitz had, which didn't sink?
8: The German battlecruiser Seydlitz was hit 24 times, but still managed to limp badly damaged back into port. We're going to subject our model to the same damage, and a computer program will simulate how it causes the ship's compartments to flood.
5: So if I run that, you can see there, the first five hits have got a very small amount of water entering the vessel.
8: Following the computer's calculations, we're pouring an equivalent quantity of water into the areas of the ship that would have been flooded after those first five hits.
0: The next six or seven hits did very little damage as well because they were hitting the superstructure. Then we come to a major hit amidships.
8: The 12th hit on the Seydlitz caused serious flooding.
5: Well, we can see the vessel is beginning to sink lower in the water there.
0: That's it. Keep it coming. Keep it coming.
9: It's amazing how much water you can get on this ship, and it's not really changing where it sits in the water.
0: No, it's gone down only a very small amount, and we've taken a lot of damage there.
10: 12 hits.
0: And that's more than the Queen Mary took altogether.
8: The Queen Mary was hit only seven times before she sank. Here, as the hit count reaches 20, she's still afloat.
0: The big ones to come, yeah.
8: The final hit to the Seydlitz came from a torpedo, yes, so which struck near the bow.
9: Gosh, I think it's going to sink.
8: Now it puts our model under serious strain.
0: You can see the bow going way down now.
8: But still, she doesn't sink.
9: So the Queen Mary has had all the hits that the Seydlitz had, and yet she's still afloat.
0: All 24 hits.
9: So there really doesn't seem to be any difference between the designs.
0: Yes.
8: By the end of our experiment, a century-long debate has been put to rest. British ship design was not intrinsically inferior to German. It was not the reason why so many British ships sank while their German equivalents limped home to port. So if ship design wasn't at fault, what was? The five largest British ships had one thing in common. Witnesses describe catastrophic explosions on board before they sank. There's a powerful account of the Queen Mary's last moments from a German officer who watched her go down.
9: Black debris of the ship flew into the air, and immediately afterwards, the whole ship blew up with a terrific explosion. A gigantic cloud of smoke rose, the mast collapsed inwards, and the smoke cloud hid everything and rose higher and higher. Finally, nothing but a thick black cloud of smoke remained where the ship had been.
8: It seems to me such a devastating explosion could only have been caused by a direct hit on the ship's magazine, full of high explosive shells and propellant, or cordite.
2: A direct hit might just explain one loss, but could all five British ships have been so unlucky?
11: This is the deep magazine where they store the ammunition. Now, as the name suggests, it's right down in the bottom of the ship. We are below the waterline now, and that meant it could be a very unpleasant place to be in a battle.
2: The deep magazine holds hundreds of high-explosive shells, and at Jutland they were purposely overstocked because of their fast-firing tactics. On HMS Portland, Chief Petty Officer Simon Piles is in charge of ammunition.
11: OK, that is your classic shell there.
12: Yeah.
11: Can I have a go? How heavy is it? Give it on the old legs rather than... Oh, my... OK. So that, yeah. In there, that's the cordite, right?
12: Yeah.
2: Nowadays, the cordite and the high explosive are all encased in one shell. But at Jutland, cordite was added to the shell in the gun turret. Four big bags for every shot.
11: That's incredibly dangerous.
12: Dangerous, yeah, very dangerous.
11: Put that back. So on a big battleship in Jutland, they'd have had hundreds, over 1,000 shells.
12: Yeah, over 1,000, I would say, yeah.
11: Also, you'd be trying to get from shells and the cordite to the gun as quickly as possible.
12: Yeah.
11: It's not as safe as it could have been.
2: The high rate of fire meant a constant supply of shells and bags of cordite had to be kept ready in the confined space of the gun turret. Magazine doors were propped open to speed up the process.
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8: Royal Navy crews were bypassing safety procedures to achieve the high rates of fire being asked of them. It sounds highly risky, and I want to find out what the consequences could have been. We're at Cranfield University's weapons testing range on Salisbury Plain.
1: I guess, I mean, that's what's so fascinating about Jutland is how those big ships blew up. And obviously, there's plenty of potential. They were crammed with high explosives.
9: We know there were massive explosions on board. What we don't know is whether cordite played a role in sending those ships to the bottom of the sea.
8: We're meeting explosives expert Trevor Lawrence.
16: OK, so what we've got here is a modern-day equivalent of cordite.
9: So would it have been in this kind of form, then?
16: Yes. And this is a typical way that you would keep a gun propellant in this sort of stick form inside these bag charges.
1: If I put a match to that, what would happen?
16: Stand by. 3, 2, 1, firing.
8: Set alight in open air, cordite produces a flame but seems easy to control.
16: OK.
1: A lot of smoke.
16: Yes, yeah. Indeed. But as you can see, that burnt really slowly, especially in explosive terms.
8: Now Trevor is setting light to the same amount of propellant, but enclosed in a metal ammunition box.
16: Firing.
8: Confined in a box or a gun barrel, the cordite behaves very differently. It explodes.
9: So those three little bags did this kind of damage?
16: Indeed, and that's all because we confined it. There's been a big pressure build-up inside there. Then when that happens, it becomes strong enough that it overcomes the confinement. It vents.
9: The lid blew off.
16: Exactly.
8: At Jutland, there were hundreds of big sacks of cordite, but most of them were down in the magazine, protected by the ship's armour from anything but a direct hit. So now we've built a mini version of that part of the ship, along with the gun turret, to try and find out what might have happened in the battle.
1: Right, Trevor, there's our battleship.
16: There it is, ready to go.
9: Our gun turret and magazine. So, I've got a cross-section of the Queen Mary here.
16: Right.
9: So, basically, a slice straight down the middle.
16: So, this represents the gun turret, where there would be a small amount of propellant ready for use there.
9: So that's that bit on the drawing.
16: That's it up here, yeah. Exactly. And this represents our revolving hoist, which is the link between the gun turret and the magazines that store the main amount of propellant.
1: So, yeah, the Queen Mary's magazines would have been absolutely stuffed with high explosives.
16: Yeah, exactly. I mean, they're going into a major battle.
8: We're going to load our makeshift magazine, just like the ships at Jutland.
1: So, Trevor, how much are we putting in here?
16: We're putting about 30 kilograms of propellant in the main container. We need to save 6 of these because they're going to go into the turret box.
8: We're mimicking the conditions at Jutland as closely as possible. Cordite in the gun house and the doors to the deep magazine left open.
1: So, propellant in the gun turret.
16: OK.
1: The lift is open. And the magazines are stashed.
16: OK, we're all good to go then.
8: Now Trevor's going to set light to the propellant just in the top compartment to simulate a hit on the gun turret.
17: OK, Shinny. Getting nervous here. Firing in 3, 2, 1, fire.
9: Whoa. It's blown it up.
2: That would sink a ship, wouldn't it?
9: Yeah.
2: Structural damage.
8: The Ranger's slow-motion cameras show how quickly the fire spreads from the smaller to the larger compartment.
16: You can clearly see the flash travelling down from our gun turret down into the magazine.
1: Such is the power of the explosion up in the turret there, it can just drive it down into the hull of the ship.
9: It's got nowhere else to go. So it's taking the path of least resistance.
16: Exactly. So it's had to vent out the best route it's got, which is down into the magazine, the last place you'd want it to be going.
8: In the heat of the battle, if the cordite stacked in the armoured turrets was set alight, the pressure would have forced a flash fire down the shaft into the magazine below, packed full of high explosive.
16: That build-up of pressure has bowed the whole thing, and it's started to fail along that seam there.
1: And it has effectively ripped this in half down either side, which is exactly what happened to those battle cruisers at Jutland.
16: Exactly. If it had been a little more highly confined, then it would have torn the whole thing apart.
8: At Jutland, the ship's armour would only have increased the force of the explosion.
9: When you think of those battle cruisers, how armoured they were. I mean, they were just solid.
16: It's interesting
9: boxes.
16: To think that the armour that was put on the outside to protect from the outside threat actually made the internal event that much worse.
2: The commanders had put firepower before safety. Bags of cordite stacked in the gun turret, some split in the haste to reload. Magazine doors propped open against safety procedure. All created the perfect conditions for a catastrophic explosion.
8: Far from being destroyed by the might of the German onslaught, it's likely that the biggest British ships at Jutland sank because of their own unsafe practices. The result was a death toll of more than 6,000 men.
18: Such large numbers of deaths can be hard to grasp. So for my exhibition, I've been meeting relatives of those who died at Jutland to get a sense of what individual men went through.
19: Well, here are the two brothers.
16: Yep.
19: And this is Archie, my uncle. And this is my father, Bertie. God, Bertie survived.
16: Serious, don't they?
19: And Archie was a casualty of Queen Mary.
18: Elizabeth Dixon lost her uncle to one of the battle's devastating explosions. Archie had followed his brother Bertie into the Navy.
19: He was just 16.
16: 16?
19: Yes, very young. And Dad was maybe just 18. And he discovered about the death of his brother when he was looking through the periscope. We weren't expecting to see Queen Mary.
20: And he knows at that point that his brother's gone.
19: I must show you this.
18: Every bereaved family was sent a commemorative plaque.
19: There's Britannia and this big lion.
20: Yours is obviously much loved and cherished, but some families really resented receiving this as some sort of compensation for a lost child.
18: Letters reveal the pain of losing a son.
20: These are your grandmother's
19: letters
20: to Bertie. How poignant is that? My dearest and only boy.
19: My dearest and only boy.
20: Was he until the Battle of Jutland?
19: No. We can't tell each other in writing what we are feeling today. My world was divided into three parts, and a third has crumbled away.
20: Absolutely heartbreaking, isn't it?
19: Isn't it?
18: Archie's mother, Kathleen, was desperate to find out how her son died. There were only 18 survivors of the Queen Mary.
19: Jocelyn's story is one of them. And they started up a correspondence. He had to convey which appalling fate Archie suffered, whether he was burned to death in this turret. There's another survivor, Humphrey Durrant. She goes to see him in hospital, and she says, he was just able to speak to me. And he died about 5 days later.
18: Kathleen questioned why Archie and so many others had to die.
19: My grandmother was not someone given to anger, but she did say about Admiral Beatty and his tactics, for no other reason than to demonstrate British pluck, he would deserve to be shot.
20: Goodness.
19: And this is because she believed that Archie would be still with her if the strategy hadn't followed the lines that it did. And therefore she speaks for so many other women.
18: The explosion on the Queen Mary, probably caused by the mishandling of cordite, left more than 1,000 families with no grave to visit to mourn their loved ones, and little or no information about how they had died.
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8: Just after the Queen Mary sank so catastrophically, Beatty turned his battered battlecruisers north, leading the German High Seas Fleet straight into the path of Admiral Jellicoe's Grand Fleet. Now the navies went head-to-head. Two more big British ships, Defence and Invincible, sank following gigantic explosions. By the end of the battle, Britain had lost a total of 14 ships, while Germany had lost 11. 6,094 British sailors had died, and 2,551 German. But the might of Jellicoe's Grand Fleet, once it joined the battle, was too much for the Germans. Under cover of darkness, their High Seas Fleet fled back to port and never challenged the British again for the rest of the war.
9: We steamed over the scene of the action. We passed masses of floating wreckage, spars, ditty boxes, fragments of lifeboats, and many bodies. After steaming about this gruesome locality, the scene of many triumphs and losses for many hours, we shaped course for home.
8: Despite the German retreat, in Britain, because of the huge loss of life, Jutland was viewed by many as a humiliating defeat and an irrelevant sideshow to the war on land.
10: But I think there's another way of judging the importance of the Battle of Jutland. The Royal Navy's key objective was to enforce a blockade of the North Sea, Germany's only shipping route. Blocking it stopped vital resources from reaching them. And despite British losses at Jutland, the blockade stood firm. At the Imperial War Museum, curator Ian Kikuchi has a collection of artefacts that give clues about how effective it was.
11: So this first object is actually a pair of wartime bloomers.
12: Bloomers?
11: And they're actually made of woven paper.
12: So they have no cotton. This is the blockade really starting to bite them.
11: This is a roll of lace that had been cut up for use as a bandage.
12: So this is basically lace from clothing?
11: Clothing or possibly curtains or something like that. And
12: that's not going to go down very well at home, is it? If you were asked to sacrifice your curtains...
11: Yes, that's...
12: You know things aren't going well.
10: German propaganda posters hold more evidence of how resources were running thin.
11: So this is a poster for a product called Hekar, which was a kind of Fleischersatz, a meat substitute, yeast and potato soup.
12: Sounds absolutely disgusting. So this is a society that's starting to run out of food.
11: Yes, this is, you know, by this point, the blockade has been called the hunger blockade. It's causing hunger in Germany. It's masking a really quite desperate situation.
10: It's hard to gauge just how desperate things became in Germany, because most of our information comes from government propaganda.
12: So this is presented as the impact of blockade on Germany. So we've got five children, five brothers.
10: The numbers they carry are their ages.
13: And then now they're going to bring out

0: two normal children.
1: Two normal children, okay, who are significantly bigger. I mean, that's pretty dramatic.
0: Yeah, it's really sad.
1: So this is malnutrition?
0: Yeah.
2: Dr. Mary Cox, a historian at Oxford University, was looking for reliable evidence to measure how the blockade affected German health. She came across a rare book which revealed the true extent of the deprivation children had suffered.
0: Somebody collected the heights and weights of school children from different schools across the country. We have records for 23 different cities, so almost 600,000 school children. If deprivation is of long enough duration and severe enough, we would expect that it would actually change the growth patterns of children.
1: $64,000 question is, does it?
0: Yeah.
1: Okay.
0: Yeah. So here in this column, we have the age of the child.
1: Yeah.
0: And then the mean height for specific years. So if we look at 6.5 to 7-year-old children, the mean height of children that age in 1913 was 115 centimeters.
1: Okay.
0: And if you look from 1915 to 1916, it goes to 114,
1: dramatic,
0: and 113. What we're seeing just here, in this small example, that just in a matter of a couple of years, they're 2 centimeters smaller.
2: And there's evidence of a sharp decline after the Battle of Jutland.
0: So in particular, the winter of 1916-1917 is known as the turnip winter. Turnips were a foodstuff that were primarily eaten by pigs.
1: Okay.
0: People in Germany were so hungry that they were
1: being forced to eat pig food.
0: Yeah. So this is a letter written in Essen
1: in
0: August 1917. This woman is writing a letter to her husband, and she comments on their daughter, Erica. Erica loses more and more weight and looks bad. She is no longer the healthy, strong child of whom we were so proud. In the last 6 months, we've just had too little fat in the food. This winter will be even worse. You ought to hear her whine for buttered bread.
1: So this blockade is effective and it's being waged against the civilian population.
2: The blockade was also affecting German troops on the front line. And however unacceptable we find it today, starving people of resources and food was a vital weapon in winning the war. Jutlands showed the Germans they couldn't break the blockade by going head-to-head with the Royal Navy, and they never risked it again.
3: The Battle of Jutland was certainly no glorious victory. But here in Trafalgar Square, in the shadow of Nelson's Column, the British admirals at Jutland have a place of honour. Statues of Jellicoe and Beatty are testament to its significance to the First World War. And the fountains are also dedicated to their memory.
4: The reality is that we won that war because of the pressure of naval power, and Jutland was the key victory. That victory ensured that Britain would not be defeated and that Germany ultimately would be defeated. And therefore, I see it as the most important battle that Britain fought in the First World War.
2: But that was small comfort for the families of the thousands of men who died in the grey wastes of a cold ocean far from home. Families that had no grave to visit and just a small bronze plaque to record their loss. Many of those that died were so young, like Archie Dixon and Leonard Kilburn, barely out of childhood.
5: We can now better understand why there was such a huge loss of life on that spring day. Why some of the Royal Navy's newest ships sank so quickly, and how that could have been avoided.
3: But after 100 years, perhaps it's time to recognise the true importance of the Battle of Jutland. A last great and terrible clash of battleships. A battle which ultimately led to Allied victory in the First World War.

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1: And staring at a not-so-motivational poster on my wall.
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2: I'm on top of the world!
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5: The 20th century saw the dawn of a new type of warfare. Machines ruled the battlefield.
6: Conventional infantry assault across no man's land was bound to fail. Flesh and blood simply could not get through that type of defense.
5: A fierce arms race led to even more deadly weapons.
7: Those gunners on the tanks had rounds in their cannons, and they were ready to execute if they were told to.
5: Behind the lines, the development of powerful and innovative vehicles meant the difference between victory and defeat.
8: This is absolutely one of the unsung heroes of the Second World War.
5: The relentless pursuit of military supremacy would lead to machines capable of destroying humanity itself.
9: There are very few mistakes you could make that wouldn't have some kind of catastrophic consequence.
5: This time, the epic Second World War battle in the North African desert.
10: Rommel is very much a doer, a fast-moving general, somebody who wants to get things done and is prepared to take risks.
5: Facing Rommel, Montgomery's Desert Rats, one of the toughest units in the British Army.
11: And it was meant to be a five-day operation. It turned out to be one of the finest British armoured operations of the Second World War.
6: In a straight-up, stand-up fight, the British had finally been the last man left in the ring.
5: Success relied on both sides' combat machines and their extraordinary firepower.
12: This tungsten core round would punch through the side of the turret and beat around inside until everything was either broken or on fire.
5: Victory in the desert was hard fought, and it changed the outcome of the Second World War.

0: On June 22, 1940, France surrendered to Nazi Germany after a battle lasting just 6 weeks. The German army, the Wehrmacht, stormed over First World War battlefields where their predecessors had been bogged down for 4 years. Both the French army and the British Expeditionary Force, or BEF, had been outmaneuvered.
1: We lacked air cover. We lacked the right weapons and training to go with them. And also the fact was that the BEF had not expected virtually to have to take on the might of the Wehrmacht without the support of the French, whose army was crumbling.
0: In the battle for France, British tanks were exposed as mechanically unreliable and often unable to penetrate the armour of the German panzers. It was a humiliation. But soon a very different battlefront opened up, an opportunity for a second chance. How would the British Army's combat machines fare in the deserts of North Africa? The war in the desert began in September 1940 because of the territorial ambitions of the Italian dictator Benito Mussolini.
1: Mussolini felt deprived of victory. Germany had conquered France, he'd conquered nowhere.
2: Britain was on the ropes in 1940, of course, had withdrawn from France and was beginning to fight the Battle of Britain. This seemed the opportunity for the Italians to move into Egypt.
1: Hitler had no interest in North Africa or the Mediterranean. With the Battle for France over, his eyes were fixed firmly eastwards towards Russia. It was Mussolini who was trailing along in the coattails of his glorious ally. His armies deprived of any kind of victory. He wanted a win, and he wanted to take North Africa.
0: Mussolini had a huge army in Libya of 250,000 men. His plan was to invade Egypt and seize the strategically important Suez Canal, getting access to the vital oil fields of the Middle East. Opposing the Italians was the 36,000-strong Western Desert Force, made up of British, Australian, and Indian infantry and armoured units. They would soon acquire the nickname first given to the British 7th Armoured Division, the Desert Rats, inspired by the African rodent, the jerboa. One of the tanks the Desert Rats placed their faith in, because of its heavy armour and 2-pound gun, was this machine, a 29-ton British infantry tank known as the Matilda. At the Tank Museum in Bovington in England, a World War II Matilda is being lovingly restored. It gives fascinating insights into the machine and those who made it.
3: It came in for what was a routine bit of maintenance, and it turned into, so far, a 3-year rebuild. The aim is to get as many systems on this vehicle working as if it came out of the factory. There's a certain amount of engineering and archaeology that has to take place when you build something of this kind of historic value. Bolts are cut at certain lengths that are not come off the shelf in order that they're fit. Sometimes the sides of them are flattened in order that things can operate.
0: The designers of the Matilda struggled to find an engine big enough to power it. They finally hit upon a solution. Not one, but two 95-horsepower diesel engines. That gave it a top speed of 16 miles per hour, faster than the Italian tanks.
3: This is one of the pair of engines that's fitted to the Matilda tank. We're just getting it prepared for testing and running.
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0: In 1939, many British companies shifted their production to the war effort. Matilda tanks were constructed by firms such as Harland and Wolff, who also built the Titanic, and the Vulcan foundry in Lancashire, famous for its powerful locomotives. The repair team at Bovington Tank Museum is constantly learning about the ingenuity of the men and women who made the Matildas. One key element of the Matilda's turret has been stripped down and repaired.
3: This component here is called the rotary base junction. Its function is to transfer the electrical and the hydraulic power into the turret.
0: The rotary base junction allows the Matilda's turret to traverse 360 degrees in any direction.
3: This is the fixed part, and the top rotates and carries the hydraulic connections all the way around the turret. Inside this drum is a tower with electrical contacts in. The fixed wires come out from the hull, and they're bolted here. They relate to contacts that run down the side of here, and as the turret rotates, it maintains an electrical contact all the way around. In order to strip a component like this down, the electricians and the fitters at the time would have had a number of specialist tools that took in order to carry this out. We've had to make these special tools, and there's some examples of them here. They get from the Sublime, sometimes to something a little more crude, but it's amazing how sometimes a bit of wood can help. In order to fix this particular component, we had to make upwards of 9 tools. Normally, these would have been issued to the tank crews with the tank when the vehicle went to the regiments.
0: By the summer of 1940, the Desert Rats had about 270 tanks at their disposal, of which 50 were Matildas. On September 13, 1940, the Desert Campaign began. The Italians invaded British-controlled Egypt. After 60 miles, they stopped and dug in, creating a series of fortified camps. The man in charge of the British counterattack knew the terrain well. His name was Lieutenant General Richard O'Connor.
1: O'Connor was a professional soldier, pre-war regular. He'd served with distinction in the Great War, but he knew the desert. He knew the capabilities of his British forces, and he knew the limitations of the Italian forces and exploited both to great effect.
0: O'Connor devised an ingenious plan, christened Operation Compass.
11: Lieutenant General Richard O'Connor was arguably one of Britain's best generals of the Second World War. In Operation Compass, he was set a pretty ambitious task. With limited numbers of men, he was going to attempt to drive the Italians right out of Egypt.
12: and it was meant to be a five-day operation. It turned out to be much more of a momentous operation than that. In fact, one of the finest British armoured operations of the Second World War.
1: Operation Compass essentially set out to destroy the Italians, to destroy their attack from Libya. As the Italians moved rather cumbrously along the coast road, the British forces simply penned them there, whilst O'Connor launched a major flanking attack, striking southward through the desert to roll up a line of frontier forts which the Italians had built and to destroy their army by attack on the flank and rear.
0: The hammer blow was provided by 50 Matilda tanks, which emerged out of the desert at speed. The Italians were thrown into confusion and panic.
13: So we've got this situation where after some of the initial attacks, they're sending the Matilda tanks forward, almost with bravado, to crush down the Italian artillery, and that very quickly sends a level of despair through the Italian military that's infectious. They think they cannot fight against this new British tank that's appearing, which in the end gets this nickname, the Queen of the Desert. Nothing can seem to touch it.
0: One Australian soldier wrote home,
14: "The sound of British tanks terrorised them, and the sight of our bayonets was enough to make them throw up their hands. Fascism. Pah!"
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0: Victory over the Italians had done something to repair the damage done by the humiliation of defeat in France. But how would the desert rats fare against a more deadly and sophisticated foe? The legendary German tank commander Erwin Rommel and the lethal combat machines he brought with him.
21: The range and the flat trajectory of the 88 allowed it to reach out to enemy tanks before they were even within range of firing back. The round is leaving the barrel at the speed of 2,200 feet per second.
0: After France fell to the German Blitzkrieg in June 1940, the British and their allies were in need of a victory. They were given a second chance in North Africa, when in December the Desert Rats and their combat machines routed the Italian 10th Army, who had hoped to capture Egypt and the Suez Canal. Then, to the surprise of the British, there was a chance to turn a victory into a stampede. An officer, Lieutenant General Richard O'Connor, had hastily assembled a flying column of fast vehicles to intercept the fleeing Italians. He gave his men orders to stop them at all costs. Leading the charge were scout cars like this one, built by British manufacturer Daimler and known as the Dingo.
2: The Dingo was designed as a light reconnaissance vehicle and was part of the ethos of the British Army for light mobility, so it acted as eyes and ears. The name Dingo is derived from Australian wild dogs, which is perhaps rather apt as this was used in the desert. As you can see, it's quite a compact vehicle, not very big, just takes two crew. You've got the driver here on the right, gunner on the left, equipped with the 303 Bren gun for self-defence. Armour, not too bad on the front. You've got 30mm plate here, but only 12mm on the side, so not so great on the sides. Obviously, you've got 360 visibility from the top, which is what made it ideal for desert warfare. You can see for miles on the flat desert terrain. If you saw a Dingo coming over the horizon, it meant there was a patrol on the way, which obviously signalled that there were larger forces behind them. So it usually alerted to you that trouble was en route.
0: Accompanying the Dingo as part of O'Connor's flying columns was a vehicle with a better pedigree than any other British combat machine, the Rolls-Royce armoured car. Built on the chassis of the luxury limousine, the Rolls-Royce Silver Ghost, she was powered by a 7.5-litre straight-six engine that gave her a top speed of 45 miles per hour. Both the Royal Air Force and the British Army used these vehicles. By 1940, the armoured cars had been in service for 20 years and nearing the end of their operational life. But they remained popular with the Desert Rats, with good reason.
12: The tanks, even then, were still not particularly serviceable all the time. They broke down quite often. That meant that the Rolls-Royces themselves were much preferred because they could travel faster, they could travel further, it didn't take as much fuel, and, if you like, the physical footprint, which is the dust, etc., generated by their movement across the desert, was nowhere near as great as the tanks.
0: With a crew of four men, one of whom was a gunner, the Rolls could pack a punch.
12: It had a Vickers mini machine gun, the ones you know from World War One and the trenches in the Somme. Latterly, it had a boys' anti-tank rifle, which was capable of taking out most other armoured cars and some light tanks.
0: The Dingoes, light tanks and armoured cars that made up Lieutenant General O'Connor's flying columns headed south into the desert to race ahead of the Italian 10th Army as they fled back towards Tripoli in Libya.
1: A bold flanking move through the desert, moving fast, hitting hard, exactly what light cavalry would have done in the previous century.
0: They set up roadblocks at a place named Beida Fom, just 30 minutes before the remnant of the Italian 10th Army arrived.
12: It still had a sizable amount of armour and it still had a sizable amount of men. The problem it had was it did not expect, out of the morning mist, British armoured vehicles to be blocking the coast road to the south.
1: The armoured cars sealed off the pass, and the Italians would have to fight their way through them to get towards Sanctuary. And effectively, after 2 days of fighting, the Italians almost are master in the town.
0: O'Connor's plan had exceeded expectations.
1: At the end of the Battle of Beida Fom, British officers were reporting the number of Italian prisoners they had in terms of acreage. They were saying, I have 2 acres of officers and 10 acres of other ranks, so many Italians in the hundreds of thousands surrendering.
0: Despite the victory, the battle marked the end of an era for one of the Desert Rat's best-loved combat machines.
12: Beta Frontier saw the swan song of the Rolls-Royce as a frontline armoured reconnaissance vehicle with the 7th Armoured Division and with the whole of the British Army in the Western Desert. It had operated in some cases for more than 20 years and was wearing out and wasn't as up-to-date as some of the more modern designs.
0: Operation Compass and the Battle of Bay de Fom had helped to build the reputation of the Desert Rats. But on the 12th of February 1941, only 5 days after the victory at Bay de Fom, a more formidable force arrived in North Africa. The German Africa Corps, led by Lieutenant General Erwin Rommel and his columns of deadly panzer tanks. Rommel had made a name for himself commanding a fast-attacking tank division in France in May 1940.
11: Rommel is very much a doer, a fast-moving general, somebody who wants to get things done and is prepared to take risks.
0: But in the desert, the Führer wanted his famous general to employ a more cautious strategy.
1: In terms of the Africa Corps, the Germans, Hitler, had never intended to become involved in a North African war. That was Mussolini's folly as far as he was concerned. Rommel's mission was simply to bolster the Italians. This is an Italian war.
0: Rommel decided to ignore Hitler's orders. He believed it was very much a German war. He would take on the British and their allies. But first, Rommel unloaded a weapon he knew would protect his troops and soften up the enemy. This is the legendary 88mm flak gun. It was a favourite weapon of Rommel's.
21: When he first arrived at Tripoli, and his Africa Corps was just coming into port to support the Italians, one of the first things he did was to send an anti-tank battalion and a mechanized reconnaissance battalion out to the east of Tripoli to screen against the British coming west. And the anti-tank battalion had 88s in it. So one of the first things he did was deploy 88s in a defensive role to guard his entire sphere of operations.
0: Built initially to arm pre-First World War dreadnoughts of the German Navy, the 88 is one of the most versatile weapons in the history of warfare and can be as equally devastating on land as at sea.
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0: As at sea. So feared were they. The guns were outlawed as part of the Versailles Treaty in 1919. But not for long.
21: When, in 35, Hitler decides to denounce the Versailles Treaty, the guns are then being produced in most of the major metallurgy plants in Germany.
0: In the rearmed Third Reich, the 88s were to be used as defense against aircraft. The Germans claimed that a shell fired from its 16-foot barrel could reach a height of 32,000 feet.
21: It is designed primarily as a flak, which means Fliegerabwehrkanon, basically anti-aircraft cannon.
0: Then, during the Battle for France in 1940, Rommel gave the 88 a new role as an anti-tank gun.
13: Rommel sees, though, if you use the 88mm anti-aircraft gun, it has actually an armour-piercing round. He insists they turn and they fire at the oncoming British tanks. And he sees again there, he's got that lesson already before he goes to North Africa. He can see the benefit of firepower, such as the 88mm, against vehicles such as the Matilda II.
21: This is one of the shells for the 88 flak. This one is an anti-tank shell, a solid 22-pound bullet. If we're firing any tank, there is no arming of the shell. One of the ammunition loaders will pick the shell up, shove it in the back of the breech of the weapon. Another cannoneer is closing the breech right behind it. In the anti-tank role, the man who is sitting in the gun layer's seat is the one that's actually aiming the gun, and he signals the man behind him to pull the trigger. The round is leaving the barrel at the speed of roughly 2,200 plus feet per second. Range and the flat trajectory of the 88 allowed it to reach out to enemy tanks before they were even within range of firing back at the 88. Almost 2 miles.
1: They can knock a tank apart from over 2,000 meters. They were very effective use of a weapon that was not actually designed for an anti-tank role.
0: One British tank commander wrote,
7: "I saw three of the leading Matildas stop abruptly and burst into flames. I realized with dismay that the Germans now had an anti-tank gun to which even the Matildas were not immune. I understood clearly that none of our future battles would be as easy as the previous year."
0: Even though the 88's shells carried no explosive, they could inflict terrible damage.
21: This tungsten core round would punch through the side of the turret and beat around inside until everything inside was either broken or on fire. And the lighting on fire is not because it explodes, it's because it's just creating so many sparks as it spins around inside that metal box that anything that's in the tank is going to light up. It's purely kinetic energy weapon.
0: The power of the 88s gave Rommel's men a definite advantage over the desert rats. But Rommel didn't only bring an anti-tank gun to the desert. He had at his disposal another lethal combat machine, the Panzer III. In February 1941, the German Afrika Corps, led by Lieutenant General Erwin Rommel, joined their Italian allies in a campaign to win control of North Africa. Facing them was a British, Australian, Indian, and South African force known as the Desert Rats.
11: One of the big features of the Desert War from 1940 to 1942 is the way the tide turns so quickly from one side to another. The Italians have initial success. The Italians are then beaten effectively by the British. The British take their eyes off the ball. Rommel enters, a favourite of Hitler, somebody who's an ambitious, fast-moving man.
0: Rommel brought with him one of the combat machines the Allies feared most, the 25-ton tank known as the Panzer III.

0: As soon as the sun rises through the morning mist, the regiment starts to roll forward. We disperse into the desert, 40 to 50 kilometers an hour on our TACO. But the nicest is the attack, the German Panzer. Our beautiful, wide, humming Panzer. Panzer. Panzer to the fore.
1: The 18-foot-long Panzer III was designed in 1937 to be the main German frontline tank for any future conflict.
2: As they think the Panzer III is going to be the vehicle that will be leading the attack, will be coming across potentially enemy tanks coming the other way back at it, they want to give it an anti-tank weapon. So they start off by giving it the standard 37mm gun. That's the standard anti-tank gun for the whole German army. Many countries in the 1930s have anti-tank guns about this caliber.
1: But the battle for France showed the Germans that the Panzer lacked sufficient firepower. The demand for a bigger gun came from the very top of the Nazi hierarchy.
2: Now, very quickly, Hitler, who is so influential on German tank design, he is arguing for more protection on tanks, for more firepower.
1: So under the Führer's direction, the Panzer III was equipped with a 50mm gun, far out-muscling the British tanks. Unfortunately for the British, a similar gun upgrade on the Matilda tank proved impossible.
2: One of the biggest problems about putting a new gun on a tank is this idea of upgrading the vehicle by increasing its firepower. The turret circumference, the diameter there, tends to limit how big a gun you can fit in.
1: The Matilda has a small turret circumference, which meant that an upgrade from its two-pounder just wasn't feasible.
2: The Panzer III has a much larger turret ring. That potential it has for getting more firepower means the Panzer III lasts longer in frontline service than the Matilda does.
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1: The tough conditions in North Africa meant that further adaptations to the design of the Panzer III were essential.
2: The other issue about the desert, of course, is just the physical landscape they're going to have to cope with. That landscape with rock, with sand, with grit, all the time, that's getting into the vehicle. You've got dust that can choke your filters. They're trying to keep those clean all the time so the engines don't stall. All these factors make desert warfare that much harder than perhaps the sort of scenarios, Northwest Europe, that these tanks have actually been designed for. So in the back, there's a Maybach TRM 120 engine. That now has, for North African campaign, extra filtration put on it to help get the dust out before it actually reaches the engine to help cool that engine in the rear.
1: This system helped the Panzer III achieve a top speed of 25 miles per hour. Although it was faster than most of the British tanks, the Panzer was still vulnerable to attack. A further modification was necessary.
2: You'll see there's an extra almost inch of armour plate has been added as spaced armour at the front of the vehicle. That's where they thought they were most likely to be struck. That's where they put that extra protection on.
1: The three-year desert conflict between the panzers of the German Afrika Korps and the tanks of the Desert Rats took place over a stretch of land that bordered the sea, no more than 40 miles wide.
11: And the problem is that the front line, if you like, was 1,500 miles long, and the desert war was called a pendulum. As the Allies advanced, the Germans retreated. As the Germans advanced, the Allies retreated.
1: Rommel used ingenious tactics against the Allies, earning him the nickname the Desert Fox.
11: His dynamism, his charismatic leadership, the lightning speed with which he moved, and the instinctive feel he had for desert warfare made him a legend.
1: Rommel would lure the British tanks to attack his anti-tank screen. As they broke through, they would be ambushed by 88mm flak guns. Meanwhile, the panzers would attack the British flank and rear.
2: From the British point of view, we ended up, if we weren't careful, doing cavalry charges against German positions where the panzers would tempt the British forward, disappear behind a screen of anti-tank guns, and the British would afterwards be left licking their wounds, wondering what went wrong. Later on, as we get better at those tactics in the desert, we're less likely to fall for those sort of tricks that Rommel actually does of seducing the British into attacks.
1: In August 1942, after 2 years of fighting, Rommel had pushed the Desert Rats back to what was known as the El Alamein Line in Egypt. If the Germans broke through, North Africa was lost.
11: The British, if they have to retreat further east, then Alexandria, Cairo, the whole of the Delta is open to the enemy. El Alamein for the British had to be the last-ditch defence line.
1: The situation was so serious. In Cairo, the British burnt official papers in case they fell into enemy hands. But could there be hope for the Desert Rats? Mechanized reinforcements appeared in the shape of a new, more powerful American tank, designed to take the fight to the panzers, the M3 Grant.
12: And it really improved the British chances of being able to take the Germans on head-to-head.
1: And a new British commander arrived to take on Rommel, Lieutenant General Sir Bernard Law Montgomery.
11: If Monty was on the job, the ordinary Tommy thought he would get the job done.
1: By August 1942, 3 years after the start of the Second World War, the commander of the German Afrika Korps, Erwin Rommel, had pushed the Allied force known as the Desert Rats back to El Alamein in Egypt. The strategically important port of Alexandria was only 60 miles away. If the Germans broke through, North Africa was lost. Morale among the Desert Rats was low. German tanks dominated the battlefield. One man was given the task of achieving victory. Britain's Lieutenant General Sir Bernard Law Montgomery.
11: Montgomery has been described as being, by one of his own subordinates, as quick as a ferret and just about as likeable. But the men believed in him because he had this great charisma and confidence. Somehow, Monty was the British version of Rommel. If Monty was on the job, the ordinary Tommy thought he would get the job done.
1: On the 23rd of October, Montgomery began the Desert Rats' fight back. They launched Operation Lightfoot, Monty was determined, in his words, to kick Rommel out of Africa for good.
11: On the 23rd of October, the battle begins with this huge, iconic artillery barrage, the night sky lit up by the flashes of hundreds of Allied guns pounding the German positions. Montgomery's plan is the British would launch a feint in the south to draw the Germans southward. At the same time, British infantry would push two corridors through the German minefields and through their defences to allow the armour to pass through and attack the German tanks.
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1: Rommel was outnumbered. Along a 40-mile front, he had 100,000 men and 675 tanks, compared with Montgomery's 150,000 men and 1,000 tanks. And many of these were new American tanks, especially adapted for desert warfare, like the 30-ton M3 Grant. The M3 Grant had exactly what the desert rats needed. Greater firepower. To match the German panzers, a 75mm gun had been added to the right-hand side of the tank. The turret with its 37mm gun was offset to the left for balance.
12: The M3 Grant is really the first tank that the British were able to field in the desert that had a 75mm gun. Previously, they had been fielding smaller caliber weapons. A lot of the tanks had, for instance, a 2-pounder cannon. The Grant really was a surprise to the Germans when they were actually being hit by 75mm shells at distances of more than 1,200 meters.
18: The Grant tank was something of a hybrid because it mounted a 75mm gun in its hull and a 37mm in its turret. This was something of an odd arrangement because the main firepower had less traverse than the smaller turret.
1: The Grant is a modified version of a tank known as the M3 Lee. The British asked for changes to its communication system.
12: The Lee tank actually had a crew of 7 individuals. The Grant only had 6 men, and that was because the British asked for the radios to actually be put in the turret. American tanks had the radio down in the hull. So this allowed the British to have one less man necessary to operate the radio. It sounds like with one less man, it would be very roomy in there. It's really not. It's very tight.
1: The M3 Grant performed well in the desert, but wasn't without its flaws. Most tanks were welded constructions, but the Grant was riveted, which meant that when under fire, it was a hazard to those inside.
12: If those rivets are hit by an incoming shell, they can actually shear off inside the tank and create a ricochet effect that's very dangerous for the crew.
1: The Grant had an aircraft petrol engine built by the American company Wright Continental. Although its top speed was a decent 25 miles per hour, it was a devil to start.
12: It's got an airplane engine in the back, a radial engine, which needs to be cranked before you start the vehicle. It's quite the workout for the individual who gets lucky enough to be chosen to be the man cranking that engine. And you have to spin it about 50 times to make sure the oil gets into all of the cylinders. It still was certainly a significant weapon on the battlefield, and it really improved the British chances of being able to take the Germans on head-to-head.

0: even he realizes that Operation Lightfoot isn't going to achieve final breakthrough.
1: At El Alamein, there was another battle going on. A war fought behind the scenes by the engineers on both sides to keep their tanks repaired and operational. Fighting in the desert was punishing for the men and their combat machines.
0: The desert is very harsh terrain. It's largely waterless. The rocky surface, it's not all smooth sand, is murderously hard on vehicles. It degrades tank tracks. It shreds tyres, the dust clogs engines.
1: Those who maintain World War II tanks today, some former tank crew themselves, are only too aware of the dedication of those tank engineers.
2: A lot is said of the camaraderie that exists between the crewmen that work on one of these vehicles, and having done it myself, you know, you never experience teamwork and a sense of purpose when four people, which is the amount of people it takes to run this machine, all have to work in concert in order to navigate over terrain, spot targets, load the correct ammunition, pick up the targets, fire and hit them. In order for all that to work, once that breaks and that vehicle is broken down, another gang of people come up and turn, and in very adverse conditions, such as in the desert, without often the correct equipment in order to fix it, they have to repair this thing in under fire sometimes and get it back going again. Part of the reason that we do this kind of work is a homage to those people and the people that crewed the tanks in the first place.
1: By early November 1942, short of fuel and weakened by 5 days of fighting at El Alamein, Rommel only had 35 serviceable tanks left. Montgomery came up with a plan codenamed Operation Supercharge that he believed would finish off the Desert Fox Rommel once and for all. A combined force of tanks, infantry and artillery would smash their way through enemy lines, destroying their tanks and supply routes. It worked.
0: The German line is fractured, the armour pours through. By the 2nd of November, his tanks shot up and strafed by British planes because British now have air superiority. Rommel realises the game's up. He's going to have to retreat. But of course, Hitler orders him not to give an inch. He has to stand and die, and it's typical Hitler command. He just thinks it's like some kind of medieval battle where you stand and hold your ground at the last man. Rommel ignores Hitler's command and begins a retreat. That retreat this time never stops. That retreat goes on till May 1943, when the Germans and the Italians finally surrender at Tunis, and the Desert War is over.
1: Cyril Jolly, a British tank commander, wrote,
3: "As the sun rose, it was marvellous to see again the brigade spread out in open battle formation, with the plumes of sand billowing in the wake of each tank and vehicle, as we moved in a wide arc to cut off and encircle the enemy."
1: It was a costly victory. A total on both sides of about 5,000 men were killed at El Alamein. It was a significant turning point in World War II.
0: Before El Alamein, the Allies had never won a major victory. After El Alamein, they never suffered a major defeat. It was the tipping point of the war.
1: A better supported and better equipped British force had finally made up for their humiliation in France.
0: After 3 years of continuous defeat, of privation, of terror, of German invasion, finally, British armies had done what British armies always did in the past, had won a famous British victory. The pride of Germany's forces, Rommel and the Afrika Corps, the best that Germany had, had been defeated by the British 8th Army.
1: The Desert Rats and their combat machines had ultimately triumphed over the elements and Rommel's army.
0: In a straight-up, stand-up fight, the British had finally been the last man left in the ring.
1: And now, with American manpower and American armour, victory over the Third Reich was closer to becoming a reality.

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1: Visit your nearby Lowe's on East 17th Avenue in Hutchinson.
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7: Out of the clouds, Huns, bullets, wings all around me. And I looked up at the heavens and I saw God help me. I felt the machine lurch.
8: I turned my head over my shoulder and I saw that my pilot had slumped on the controls. There was a gasping sound. There I was, suspended in the air with a dead pilot.
9: The First World War, one of the most brutal conflicts in human history. A time when old tactics clash with new technology. Men entrenched in fortified lines that stretch across Europe are helpless as artillery shells rain down, high explosives shredding anything within range. The soldiers will come to regard the murderous struggle as a meat grinder. But above the savagery of the trenches, another battle is underway. 12 years after the Wright brothers' first flight, the aeroplane has become a killing machine in ways difficult to imagine. Using reconstruction and archive and motion picture footage, we will see how the rudimentary air machines helped win the war. This is not a story about the aces in glamorous fighting machines, but rather about the unsung heroes of the World War I air campaign.
10: With no parachute, you could either stay in the machine or jump. But either way, death is coming to you.
9: For these men, the joy of flight has become the cold certainty of sudden, violent death. These are the words, the experiences of the men who fought in the war above the trenches.

0: Saw your uniform, lad.
1: Yes, sir.
0: Get ready, lads.
2: Yes, sir.
3: It was a cold, raw morning.
4: Thank you, sir.
0: Get ready.
3: The soil on the ridge was slimy and treacherous under the abominable weather conditions.
0: On your feet.
3: We were in our trenches waiting for the signal to go. I didn't fancy our chances.
0: Listen up, lads. Fix.

0: climbed out of the trench, prepared for violent resistance, and with a steady stride, rifles and bayonets at the ready, started towards our objectives.
1: Don't hesitate!
0: We were well laden with equipment and ammunition. The German front line had just ceased to exist. There was no resistance.
2: The German guns that should have been pounding our trenches had been overwhelmed by accurate and effective fire from the British heavy artillery. According to the letters and diaries of those who were there that day, the impact the early aircraft had on the success of the offensive was huge.
3: Bradbury, go around the corner and let me know it's clear. Whiteman, go and check round there.
4: We didn't encounter any active German except those wounded and killed. One German was knelt in the trench, rocking to and fro with his head in his hands. I do not know if he was saying his prayers or pegging out.
5: On this day, this is when it all comes to fruition. All the work of the Royal Flying Corps bears fruit. They are the eyes of the artillery. They achieve together the destruction of the German front lines. They open the way for the army on the ground. Without the Royal Flying Corps, they could have been destroyed by German artillery. They could have been destroyed by the machine guns. That's the reality of it. That's why the Royal Flying Corps were absolutely vital to the success of the offensive.
2: The 17th of December, 1903. Orville Wright flies 10 feet, 3.5 metres, off the ground. Aloft for just 12 seconds. The Wright brothers have developed the first successful aeroplane.
6: What had been seen as a novelty, an exotic eccentricity, has begun its rapid evolution into a vital fighting weapon.
2: There are many attempts to achieve this goal and many failures. These newfangled machines are seen as curiosities or playthings of the rich and the eccentric.
6: Some regard flying as an exciting sport. Very few consider its value as a weapon of war.
2: The French, on the other hand, have embraced the concept of powered flight enthusiastically. In the manufacturing of aero engines and government involvement, they lead the way.
7: L'État français a financé massivement la production et l'invention. 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
9: The French were much more air-minded than the British. So you're talking about French engines, the Gnome engine, being far more advanced. You're talking about people who are learning to fly in Britain or want to get involved in the burgeoning aviation industry, being told to go to France because that's where it's at. It's not really happening in Britain.
6: But the British were still sceptical. In 1908, the Daily Mail reported, "When it is possible to cross the Channel and land at any fixed point, the War Office may be prepared to regard recent experiments seriously."
2: Within 1 year of that newspaper article, the Frenchman Louis Blériot flies across the English Channel, landing near Dover Castle. Britain's traditional safeguard against an invasion has been overcome. And Blériot wins the Daily Mail's prize of £1,000.
6: Yet the military staffs of both nations are still doubtful of a practical use for this seemingly novel idea.
2: In 1914, the assassination of the Austrian Archduke Franz Ferdinand in the Bosnian capital of Sarajevo ignites a powder keg of European tensions and begins the rapid descent into war as nations answer the call to arms.
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2: For Europe, the war of the future is here today.
5: War may have been a shock to the ordinary citizen, but the air forces of Britain and France were ready. They had their plans, and they mobilised just about every aircraft they had.
9: It was a mishmash of all kinds of different aircraft. You had the B-2s, you had Blériots, you had Farmans, and for the local people, I mean, it was like a carnival. All these extraordinary machines that they maybe read about before were suddenly appearing above their heads.
2: Flown by pilots with minimal training, 63 assorted aircraft make the cross-channel flight from Britain to France to enter the fight. As the German army advances through Belgium and France, pilots of France's Service Aéronautique have taken to the sky to seek out the enemy. The airmen of the Royal Flying Corps have also begun their work, observing the enemy's movements and gathering information for the British Expeditionary Force, which has joined its French allies in attempting to halt the German advance. The Royal Flying Corps and France's Service Aéronautique are now set to enter a war of such ferocity and duration that few could have imagined. So begins the opening chapters in the history of aerial warfare.

0: As the armies of the German Empire sweep through Belgium and on into northern France, there is a new sound added to the customary noise of battle, the murmuring drone of aero engines in the sky above.
1: The battle lines are fluid. It is still a war of movement, and the troops on the ground could see no further than the hill or forest in front of them.
0: The rapidly changing situation makes the Royal Flying Corps' ability to see the other side of the hill crucial to the outcome.
2: Good morning.
3: Good morning, sir.
2: Welcome to France.
4: In the first days of the war, the real purpose of the Royal Flying Corps was to discover what exactly the Germans were doing. And that means flying out and observing, taking a note and coming back and telling the generals, telling them exactly what was happening.
5: As we got over our area, instead of seeing a few odd German troops, I saw the area covered with hordes of field grey uniforms, advancing infantry, cavalry and guns. We were astounded.
4: The problem is, though, that you get good intelligence of what's happening, but it's only as good as the use that it's put to. And sadly, sometimes the generals in command didn't take proper notice.
6: The pilots who were carrying out the early reconnaissances knew that they were doing something useful, they were doing something important, but the authorities didn't necessarily agree. So Sir John French, who was the commander-in-chief of the British Expeditionary Force, he greeted one pilot who came down. This was a man called Ewan Rabliati, and he'd gone on a reconnaissance, and he came back, and he was sent by Sir David Henderson, who was the commander-in-chief of the Royal Flying Corps, straight to see Sir John French, because he had some important information to give.
5: We came roaring back and taken off to GHQ, which was a chateau some miles away. We were ushered into a room with lots of elderly gentlemen covered in gold lace.
7: Come!
5: It was Sir John French's own personal conference that was going on.
8: Sir, Lieutenant Ewan Rabliati of the Royal Flying Corps.
7: Ah! Look, it's the boy from the Flying Corps.
9: Sir.
7: Where have you been? Have you been flying? What have you been doing?
9: Sir, gentlemen, I've just returned from our latest reconnaissance. I regret to inform you all that their numbers are in the thousands, supported by many cavalry, infantry, battalions, and many artillery batteries. Report is here.
10: Don't be absurd. My scouts reported no such thing, Sir John. Besides, your machines are frightening our horses.
7: This is all very interesting, but it simply isn't the case. So tell me, when you're in one of these machines, what can you see? Is it interesting?
6: He was patronised out of his skin by Sir John French. All these wonderful questions, you know, would be very interesting if it weren't for the fact that he has some really important information to impart. And Sir John French simply wasn't listening to the information. But what you've got to bear in mind is these were the very, very early days. And as August turned into September, then the authorities actually started to listen.
11: La célèbre phrase du général Foch, c'est « Bon, tout ça à l'avion, c'est très bien, c'est du sport, etc. Mais pour la guerre, c'est zéro, quoi. Ça n'a aucune valeur. » Donc, il y a quand même, dans le haut commandement, des officiers qui sont très sceptiques sur l'aviation.
0: The flying machines on both sides spare no effort in attempting to provide up-to-date information for army commanders, who use them in a purely reconnaissance role.
1: But soon, pilots and observers begin firing at rival machines to stop them getting information to the enemy. They improvise weaponry both to attack and to defend themselves against attack.
4: As they were flying their missions, they'd see other aircraft. They'd see German aircraft. And of course, there was never a time of peace and love in the air. What they did was try and shoot each other down immediately. Now, they didn't have machine guns. So what they do is they take up carbines, they take up rifles, they even have a shot with pistols, and they try their very best to shoot down their enemies.
1: Maneuvering through the three-dimensional battlefield of the sky, firing through the cables and struts of an unsteady platform, straining to close on an opponent while keeping an eye out for trouble means the chances of actually hitting anything are extremely slim, but not impossible.
9: So there I was. We came across a German airplane, which, to our intense joy, didn't remove itself as German airplanes always do.
3: Anyway, this chap stayed. I was using a service 303 rifle.
12: Yeah.
3: The German was using a Mauser pistol with a shoulder stock. Sometimes we're extremely close. Other times we're out of range. As you know, we couldn't shoot through the propellers at the front. Okay, we had to shoot sideways. Purely a hit and miss event. We fired off many rounds. I fired over 100. Until, to my intense joy, we saw the German pilot fall forward and his machine go down.
13: Yes!
3: We watched him go down.
13: Yes!
3: We'd had our duel and we'd won!
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3: And we'd won!
6: Yeah! And you've got to remember, it wasn't just the British carrying out artillery observation, for example. The Germans were doing it too. So it wasn't a one-sided, you know, we're doing it and they're trying to prevent us. They were doing it and we were trying to prevent them. So it was a cat-and-mouse game of each side trying to do its own business and the other side trying to prevent them from doing it and trying to protect their own machines that were doing it.
1: Despite the odd success, what's clearly needed is a weapon that can bring down an enemy aircraft, a weapon from the battlefield, an airborne machine gun.
6: There was kind of an arms race building up of a machine gun. I mean, that actually could do some damage.
4: That gave them the firepower to destroy their enemies, but they couldn't get them up. Their aircraft simply lacked the power to lift them off the ground.
1: The head of the Royal Flying Corps, General David Henderson, is put under pressure to find an urgent solution.
20: There are no aeroplanes in the RFC really suitable for carrying machine guns. Stop. Request you endeavour to supply efficient fighting machines as soon as possible. See that sent urgently. Thank you.
1: On the ground, things are not going well for the Allies. The British and French armies are falling back before vast columns of German troops advancing on Paris. Airfields are abandoned in the path of the enemy advance.
21: The German advance moved much more rapidly than anyone thought.
22: Ready.
23: Contact!
21: The Germans were dropping shells on the aerodrome. The squadron moved off, and everyone else took to the lorries.
1: As the enemy bears down on Paris itself, the war reaches a critical moment. A crisis is at hand.
0: Two French airmen observe the advancing German First Army wheeling to the southeast, away from Paris, opening up its vulnerable flank to a counterattack. This move is confirmed by further reconnaissance flights.
4: One of the key moments of the war is the Battle of the Marne. This is when the German forces sweep round and pass in front of Paris, and General Joffre uses all the intelligence at his disposal to launch a massive counterattack, striking the exposed right wing of the German forces.
0: It is a turning point in the war. Soon, exhausted armies will dig in. A line of trenches and earthworks stretch from the North Sea to Switzerland.
4: As the trenches spread, you get a new type of warfare, siege warfare. In a way, it harks back to medieval times, but it's got a modern perspective because it's got heavy artillery, it's got field artillery, it's got machine guns, barbed wire, trenches, fast bolt-action rifles. These are all in a deadly new form of warfare that has to be somehow understood and overcome. Now, once the trenches had come in, then there's a whole new way of warfare that the generals have to grasp. And it's not easy. The artillery cover the trenches and the barbed wire. The barbed wire stops the infantry from getting forward. The machine guns stop. They're like a holy trinity. You can't get through. It's not easy.
0: This is siege warfare in an industrial era.
2: En 1914, l'état-major et le gouvernement pensent que l'on aura une guerre de mouvement, offensive, très courte. 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
0: The big guns, the heavy artillery attempting to punch open the line while suppressing enemy batteries with concentrated fire. But to do this, they need accurate target information.
12: Went out to sketch trenches. Very cold. Got a sketch with difficulty, owing to intricacy of the lines of the trenches. Came down after 2.5 hours.
0: On the ground, weapons are developed and adapted in an attempt to fortify the skies above the front lines.
4: Very early on, they come under anti-aircraft fire. This is, you know, shells bursting around them. Some became very nervous, and others responded by making a joke of it. Famously, one pilot used to shout, "Archibald? Certainly not!" After a louche music hall song of the time, which soon got changed to, you know, Archie, and they referred to it as Archie. But it's a way of masking your fears. That's what's going on here. They're, it's a real threat, and they're masking that threat.
22: Archibald? Certainly not. Get back to work at once, sir, like a cop. When single, you could waste time fooling, but lose work now for honeymooning.
7: I wonder how my nerves will stand with this almost daily bombardment by Archie. Archibald can reach you at 10,000 feet and belches forth dirty black and yellow smoke. The noise of the shell bursting is almost enough to make one stall the machine with fright. I could hear the pieces of shell whistling past. I suppose the end will be pretty sharp if Archie catches one. I think I'd rather it caught me than crumble up my machine. One would have far too long to think when falling from 4,000 feet.
0: As airmen of both sides seek out targets for the heavy artillery and try to prevent their opponents from doing the same, the aerial battle begins in earnest. The big guns intensify the killing and will cause the death of millions.
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0: The conflict that was meant to be over by Christmas enters a new year, with millions of soldiers facing each other across no man's land.
1: It is a deadly impasse that cannot be broken with the military tactics of the day. The war has become a stalemate.
2: It looks offensive.
3: The problem for the generals is that everything they did, the other side countered. They constantly changed their tactics, defensive tactics. The solutions will take the best part of 3 or 4 years to sort out. And the generals are grappling with this in the first years of trench warfare. They don't know what to do. And it costs a lot of lives. To probe beyond the German defences, to feel out their areas of weakness, to locate key targets like batteries or headquarters or machine gun posts, the only thing that can do it efficiently is aircraft. And then they will guide the guns of the Royal Artillery. They will bring down the shells to destroy those key targets. That's the role of the Royal Flying Corps. They are the handmaidens of the Royal Artillery.
0: Flown by the pilot sitting in the rear seat, with the observer sitting up front, surrounded by wires, struts and fabric, the BE-2 is the workhorse of the Army observation machines. Designed as a stable viewing platform, rather than a fighting machine.
4: At the very beginning, observers were just noting what was underneath them. They would try and remember, then they started taking up notepads.
3: Very quickly, they move on to cameras. They're going to have photographs to actually record the details of the trenches, the batteries below them.
5: Morning, boys.
6: Morning, sir.
7: Morning, sir.
5: Right, you know the drill. When you're ready, pull the slide backwards and forwards to replace the plate. When your magazine is full, simply slide it out. Replacing your cockpit, you should have plenty in there already. Slide back in, and you're good to go. When you're ready to take the photograph, pull your string, release the mechanism, always remember to reset it afterwards. Right, okay with that?
7: Thank you, sir.
0: The pilot must fly the plane with one hand, which is difficult enough, while taking a picture with the other, and all the while dodging anti-aircraft fire.
8: The pilot had to look after the camera because, at least from his seat, he could look right down. There was a bit of wire or string with a ring on it to pull every time you wanted to take a picture.
4: Now, the idea was you would be travelling over the enemy front line. You would take a photograph here, then you wait a bit, you take a photograph here, and when they were down on the ground, they'd be developed, and what you would have would be a mosaic map of the front line.
9: I've known my hand to lose the plate as I took it out of the cameras. I've cried with the numbness and the pain at losing photographs that I've been trying to get.
4: But what you ended up with finally on the ground were these very, very complex maps of the ground, these mosaic maps which showed exactly what was going on at the enemy front line and for quite a distance behind the enemy front line. You had intelligence officers who were trained to understand what was going on, what these maps were telling them. They could tell extraordinary things.
0: Every aspect of traditional warfare is changing. Evolving weaponry, new technologies demand new methods. Radio communication is now possible from plane to ground, but it is far from sophisticated.
1: For accurate artillery targeting, they devised a system known as the clock code. The target would be marked on a reconnaissance photo, somewhere like here, and over the top of it would be placed an imaginary clock face with 12 o'clock at north. Now, also around the centre of the target were a series of concentric circles, AC, B, sea, and dawn. Now, the aerial observer would be flying above the target, and he would watch the fall of the shell. If he reported, using Morse code, that it had fallen at B3, that meant 50 yards to the right, and this enabled the guns to adjust their aim accordingly. When they were all firing at the exact same spot, and the artillery observer was happy, then the guns, the whole battery, would pour fire on that same position.
4: You often found you had sensibilities and feelings hurt by this new way of doing things, because up till now, the artillery had always been in control of its own destiny. It had decided who to fire on and how to do it. But now, you had these airplanes in the sky who were able to wire down to individual batteries, telling them where to fire.
6: Là, il y a une résistance, un scepticisme, parce que les artilleurs disent c'est nos batteries, c'est nous qui décidons quand et où on tire. Mais ils doivent reconnaître qu'ils ne voient rien et qu'ils sont incapables de tirer avec précision.
1: In under a year, aircraft have become crucial to the battle. In order to help break the stalemate in the trenches, they are now the eye in the sky. And this ability to spy on the enemy means the accuracy of the artillery is vastly improved. Their only task now is to prevent the enemy from doing the same.
3: So you get in the first stages of a battle for control of the skies. Your aircraft need to shoot down their aircraft. You need to deny the area above your trenches. You need to gain access to the area above their trenches.
4: And that is how the fighter aircraft, known at the time as scout aircraft, came into play. That is how the war within a war, the fighters, the gladiators, the duelists, who came up against each other in the sky.
1: In the summer of 1915, a new breed of aircraft is developed, the fighting biplane.
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0: Adapting an earlier design, these planes have a propeller behind the pilot, pushing rather than pulling the plane through the air, leaving an open field of fire for the machine gunner.
1: But this comes at a cost, because a drop-off in power makes it slower than its rivals.
0: The Vickers FB-5, nicknamed the Gunbus, is the first aircraft designed purely for air-to-air combat.
1: At the same time, the slow but essential observation machines like this one are being armed for their own protection. No matter how inappropriate or awkward this might be, the sky has become a battlefield.

0: Even when they got machine guns, that's not the end of the problem. How do you aim them effectively from an aircraft moving at 80, 90 miles an hour? So what you need is to be able to aim the whole aircraft and fire through the propeller direct at the target so that the person in their seat fills your sights. That's what you need.
1: Various methods are tried to arm front-engine biplanes with an effective forward-firing gun.
2: And you're trying to shoot at another machine. You can't point the machine gun straight through the propeller. You'll simply shoot the propeller away. So they had to start mounting the machine guns at angles to the propeller. And again, it was very, very difficult to shoot at anything. So they were sitting ducks.
1: Here in this Bristol Scout, the machine gun is mounted on the side of the aircraft where the pilot can operate it. But with the gun mounted at a 45-degree angle to miss the propeller, accurate firing is difficult. But it was in a Bristol Scout with such a mounting that Captain Lano Hawker destroyed two enemy aircraft and damaged a third, becoming the first fighter pilot to be awarded a Victoria Cross. Raymond Saunier, a French engineer and aviator, had been developing a mechanical synchronization method that allowed a machine gun to fire through the spinning propeller without hitting the blades. The mechanism lacked precision, so he fitted armored plates to the propeller blades to deflect the odd bullet that struck them. Initial tests were not successful, and Saunier abandoned the whole idea. French pilot Roland Garros adopts this design. Rejecting the mechanical synchronization method completely, he relies on the steel plates alone to deflect any bullets striking the propeller blades. 7% of bullets hit the steel plates and ricochet off harmlessly. The rest pass through. On the first day of April 1915, Garros flies directly at an unsuspecting German observation machine. As the hail of bullets stream from his machine, the German aircraft becomes the first to be shot down by a forward-facing machine gun firing through its propeller. After scoring 5 kills, Garros is forced to land in enemy territory when his aircraft is hit by ground fire. Soon, his aircraft and its rudimentary modification is in the hands of Antony Fokker, the Dutch-born German aircraft designer.
3: Et la Fokker, donc, qui est néerlandais d'origine, mais qui travaille pour l'industrie aéronautique allemande, perfectionne considérablement les choses avec d'excellents techniciens, ingénieurs allemands. 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
1: Within weeks, Fokker designs a practical interrupter gear, synchronizing the machine gun's rate of fire with the spinning of the propeller. It is fitted to the Fokker Eindecker.
0: The advent of the Fokker monoplane is a big game changer. This is an aircraft that can shoot through the propeller. They dive down out of the sun to hit them from behind and to shoot them through the back of the head before they even know you're there.
1: The Allied fighting machines are now at a serious disadvantage. It will be many months before they develop an effective synchronizing gear for their aircraft. Until they do, the Eindecker, with its forward-firing machine gun, will cut a sway through the reconnaissance and fighting machines of the Royal Flying Corps.
2: And so when the French and British pilots in 1915 first saw Fokker's aircraft, the Eindecker, the monoplane with a single wing, coming out of the sun, diving at them, spewing fire from straight ahead, they were terrified because they hadn't seen anything like this before.
4: The Fokkers evidently worked as some prearranged plan. The first attack was made between us and the sun. Alan had his observer shot dead as he was firing back.
1: The German Imperial Flying Corps, or Fliegertruppe, are taking control of the skies. So in an attempt to limit losses, orders are issued from RFC headquarters.
5: Until the Royal Flying Corps are in possession of a machine as good as or better than the German Fokker, it seems necessary that bettering tactics are employed. In the meantime, any machine proceeding on reconnaissance must be escorted by 3 fighting machines.
0: One response to the Fokker problem was to fly in formation. that instead of sending just one aircraft to perform a mission, you'd send two or three or four. But some pilots could only see the problems because, of course, it means a whole new raft of skills they had to learn. How exactly are they going to stay in formation and still look round? They could see the problems, but they didn't see the advantages. And the real advantage is, of course, that together they could defend each other, whereas on their own they'd be helpless.
2: Trench's strategy of attack, always attack, that mirrored the strategy of Haig on the ground, was followed, but it didn't necessarily make everybody happy. People didn't want to feel that they were forced into sacrificing themselves, and there were certainly pilots and observers who objected.
1: Headlines in the British press dubbed the airborne slaying as the Fokker Scourge, and British airmen as Fokker Fodder. The French air services are also suffering heavy casualties against the Eindecker. So Commandant Dupetit and Brigadier General Hugh Trenchard, the new commander of the Royal Flying Corps, agree to share operational information. It's the start of a cooperation that will play a crucial role in the year to come, a year that will see two of the bloodiest battles of the conflict, Verdun and the Somme.
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2: More pilots are needed at the front. At military flying schools in England, new recruits are being trained to fly and fight as rapidly as possible. But with the most experienced pilots being sent to the Western Front, there is a shortage of capable instructors to teach the essential principles of combat flying.
3: First World War flying was not the sort of occupation where you got old making lots of mistakes. Mistakes were very, very dangerous because it was a kill or be killed atmosphere. But so many pilots were shot out of the sky before they really knew what they were doing.
2: New machines are being produced to rival the Eindecker, the single-seat DH-2 and the two-seater FE-2B. Pusher types with a propeller mounted behind the pilot, thus allowing a front-mounted machine gunner a clear field of forward fire. Squadrons of these machines and their pilots have been arriving on the Western Front.
4: The Royal Flying Corps changes its tactics, applying the lessons learned from the French at Verdun, that of aggressive and offensive action over enemy lines. The scouts, the fighting machines, will fly ahead of the reconnaissance planes to engage and contain the enemy. Despite its fearsome reputation, the Fokker monoplane is not actually a particularly good machine. It relies purely on surprise and its groundbreaking synchronized gun, a mechanism the French have adapted for their own Nieuport fighter. The Eindecker has met its match.
2: This spirit of the relentless offensive is established at the very highest level of command.
5: The sound policy, then, which should guide all warfare in the air, would seem to be this: to exploit this moral effect of the aeroplane on the enemy, but not let him exploit it on ourselves. Now, this can only be done by attacking and continuing to attack.
2: With its latest machines, the Royal Flying Corps claws back control of the skies over the British trenches. In France, new commanders are now in place. General Douglas Haig commands the British Army in France, and Brigadier General Hugh Trenchard is the officer commanding the Royal Flying Corps.
4: Both are firm believers in the offensive methods recommended by this book, the British Army's Field Service Regulations. It says, decisive success in battle can be gained only by a vigorous offensive. Half-hearted measures never attain success in war, and lack of determination is the most fruitful source of defeat. And it goes on to say, the advance of the firing line must be characterized by the determination to press forward at all costs.
2: There are now 27 RFC squadrons spread

0: cooperation aircraft are about to be tested in the fires of a gargantuan battle.
1: The Somme offensive. Originally intended by General Joffre as a major French assault, it is modified to relieve the pressure on the French at Verdun. The role of the British Army is increased, as is the hope for a breakthrough and a rolling up of the German front. To make this happen, a major effort is required to support the ground troops. So the artillery observation machines range broadly over the enemy territory.
2: The aeroplane was flung up with a shell that had just gone underneath and missed by 2 or 3 feet. This was continuous, so the machine was bucking and jumping as if in the gale. This was really terrifying.
0: Crouched in their trenches, the troops can only see the devastated landscape of no man's land. The enemy's unbroken front line is out of sight.
3: It's time.
4: Make ready.
5: Make ready!
0: The Royal Flying Corps has done its job. It has taken control of the skies, carrying out its duties as the eyes of the artillery. It has provided targets for the heavy guns and harassed the enemy right up to the dawn of the attack. Now, from their aerial platform, buffeted by passing shells, they watch a tragedy unfolding below.
6: On my whistle!
0: Men, each carrying over 28 kilograms of equipment, move towards the German defenses. In spite of a targeted, saturated battering of over 1.5 million shells on the enemy lines, they still face a nightmare of intact barbed wire.
7: Keep moving!
0: An enemy emerging unscathed from deep dugouts, and the annihilating fire of countless machine guns, laying down a hail of impenetrable crossfire.

0: The British Army suffers over 57,000 casualties. 19,000 of them dead or dying of their wounds in just one day.
1: Early patrolled the scene of British attack. Clouds of smoke rolled over stricken ground. All around Gommecourt, ground was pitted and pockmarked, but all was still. They say you could see blood in the craters formed by the shells.
2: The Somme was a failure, not because of what went on in the sky. We weren't ready for this kind of attack. We just didn't have the capability to destroy three trench systems, each of three trench lines, with huge redoubts, with deep dugouts, with mass barbed wire. We had a lot of guns, but we didn't have enough. We had a lot of shells, but we didn't have enough. There's a lot to learn, and there's a lot more resources needed to achieve that control of the battlefield.
0: The Royal Flying Corps has maintained its command of the air, restricting the German air service to the defence way back from its front lines. But it's been at a horrific cost.
3: I have lost a good many machines lately, and a certain number of pilots, but really they had done splendidly. We have done 1,200 hours flying a day, which makes you think a bit. And a lot of pilots have done 5 to 6 hours flying a day, and this is going on day after day. The fighting is going well, and the pilots are doing splendidly.
0: The tragedy of the Somme has been rooted on the ground in the blood of the battlefield. Yet the aerial battle has been seen as a positive achievement for the Royal Flying Corps.
4: There is appreciation and a chilling note of warning from General Haig, Commander-in-Chief.
5: Throughout the last 3 months, the Royal Flying Corps in France has maintained such a measure of superiority over the enemy in the air that it has been enabled to render services of incalculable value. The result is that the enemy has made extraordinary efforts to increase the number and develop the speed and power of his fighting machines. He has, unfortunately, succeeded in doing so, and it is necessary to realize clearly and at once that we shall undoubtedly

0: lose our superiority in the air.
1: But the men in the trenches are still deadlocked in a hopeless stalemate. The casualties are multiplying. In the coming year, the enemy will revise its aerial strategy and strike back. And the butchery will reach into the sky, beginning the slaughter that will be remembered in the history of the Royal Air Force as Bloody April.

0: Geico knows there's a home you and a road you. Right now you're hearing home you. He's not in an RV. 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
1: For the lone gazelle, there sadly is no escape.
0: Meanwhile, road you always has an escape in an RV covered with Geico's added 24/7 emergency roadside service, so he can explore more of the great outdoors in real life. Except maybe the ravine where the gazelle got stuck. Road you should avoid that. It feels good to be a road you. It feels good to Geico.
2: Hi, I'm Kingston Bagpuse. Some people say Talk Sports is possessed by the Premier League, but that's just not cricket. We're also charmed by the Champions League, fanatical about the FA Cup, and rampantly rabid about rugby, Formula One, and boxing. Talk Sports, the brashest, boldest, best soccer and sports opinion anywhere in the known universe. 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
5: The 20th century saw the dawn of a new type of warfare. Machines ruled the battlefield.
6: Conventional infantry assault across no man's land was bound to fail. Flesh and blood simply could not get through that type of defense.
5: A fierce arms race led to even more deadly weapons.
7: Those gunners on the tanks had rounds in their cannons, and they were ready to execute if they were told to.
5: Behind the lines, the development of powerful and innovative vehicles meant the difference between victory and defeat.
8: This is absolutely one of the unsung heroes of the Second World War.
5: The relentless pursuit of military supremacy would lead to machines capable of destroying humanity itself.
9: There are very few mistakes you could make that wouldn't have some kind of catastrophic consequence.
5: This time, the most destructive weapons the world has ever seen.
10: They counted down to 10, and with the detonation, we felt this immense heat at the back of us.
5: The tensions of the Cold War spawned an arms race of unparalleled proportions.
9: Both countries had enough nuclear weapons to annihilate each of the other countries and, frankly, much of the world.
5: With the power to unleash utter destruction at the touch of a button, the stakes could not be higher.
11: 24 hours a day, 7 days a week, there are people in silos ready to turn keys that would launch missiles.

0: December 1944. World War II is still raging. In Europe, British, American and Russian troops are on Germany's doorstep. In the Pacific, US land forces are edging towards Japan. But even with defeat a certainty, the Japanese refuse to surrender.
1: World War II was winding up. American forces were moving from island to island towards Japan, getting closer and closer.
0: They reached Tinian Island in the Pacific Ocean. Here, the Americans established an air base from which to stage a relentless bombardment of Japan throughout the first half of 1945. In April, Franklin Roosevelt dies suddenly, leaving his vice president, Harry S. Truman, as president of the United States. Upon taking office, Truman is notified of a top-secret military operation.
1: This was generally known as the Manhattan Project. It was a gigantic governmental, scientific, industrial, military, $2 billion effort from 1942 to 1945 to develop an atomic bomb.
0: The trigger for this huge undertaking was the discovery of fission, the splitting of atoms, at the Kaiser Wilhelm Institute in Berlin in December 1938. A group of scientists led by Otto Hahn and Lise Meitner showed that by firing a neutron at a uranium atom, they could split it in two, releasing vast amounts of energy. Reports of the findings reach America. There, physicists like Enrico Fermi and Leo Szilard sound the alarm. Both are refugees escaping the fascist powers in Europe. They quickly realize the ominous implications of fission.
1: The theoretical scientists saw that once fission was discovered, that any country could make a bomb if they had enough resources and commitment to doing it. And the United States thought that the Germans were doing it, and thus they needed initially to rush against them.
0: Fearing the consequences of coming second in this race for nuclear arms, the U.S. invested vast amounts of resources in the Manhattan Project.
1: Later, at the end of 1944, it was found out that the Germans really didn't have a program of any notable size. But nevertheless, the American effort was, by that time, gigantic and had so much momentum that it had to finish.
0: By the time Truman is informed of the Manhattan Project, two atom bombs are near completion. Little Boy derived its power from the fission of uranium, whereas Fat Man would be a plutonium bomb. Their unique size and weight mean only one plane is capable of delivering them: the B-29 Superfortress.
2: The B-29 was the only aircraft the Americans had that could carry the weapon. The B-29 was capable of carrying over 20,000 pounds of bombs or a 17,000-pound nuclear weapon. So that was really the only choice the Americans had for dropping the weapon at all. The B-29 was capable of flying higher and faster, which allowed it to drop the bomb from a very high altitude and then escape before it went off.
0: The B-29 first flew in 1942. It was mainly used in the Pacific theater. Many B-29s ended up flying conventional bombing raids against Japan from Tinian Island, their impressive range allowing them to make the 3,000-mile round trip. In fact, the B-29 had a range of well over 4,000 miles and a maximum speed of 360 miles per hour. Compared to its contemporaries, the B-17 and B-24, it could travel a lot faster and a lot further. Boeing's design for the B-29 Superfortress also boasted impressive innovations. Among them, the long, narrow wings. These allowed it to cruise at high speeds and altitudes. But it also featured remote-controlled gun turrets and pressurized cabins. However, the unprecedented weight of the atom bomb meant that the Air Force had to order a squadron of specially adapted B-29s, codenamed Silverplate.
2: The main adaptation for the aircraft was the removal of the gun turrets and the armor from the aircraft. The only guns it retained were the tail guns. All the rest was removed to reduce the weight of the aircraft so that it could carry the heavier bomb.
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0: In May 1945, Germany surrenders and the war in Europe is over. In July, American President Truman, Soviet leader Stalin, and British Prime Minister Churchill meet at Potsdam outside Berlin. They discuss post-war arrangements in Europe, which are becoming a source of tension between the Western Allies and Russia. They also issue Japan with terms of surrender, laid out in the Potsdam Declaration. Truman informs the Allies of his intentions should Japan fail to accept those terms.
1: The prime consideration for President Truman when he took the decision to use the atomic bombs against Japan in August 1945 was really to save American lives. American lives that might be lost in an amphibious invasion of Japan. What also may have been in Truman's mind was a desire to gain diplomatic leverage over the Soviet Union in post-war negotiations. It was a tremendous demonstration of American power.
0: With Japan's apparent reluctance to accept the Potsdam Declaration, final preparations to drop the bomb begin on Tinian Island.
2: The 509th Bomb Group, which was the unit specifically trained to drop the atomic bombs, had their own little compound on the airfield where they were isolated from everyone else because what they were doing was so highly classified. They dug a big hole in the ground and lowered the bomb into that and then pulled the airplane up over it and then raised it up into the bomb bay that way.
0: In the early hours of August 6th, 1945, Colonel Tibbetts, group commander of the 509th, paints the words Enola Gay, the name of his mother, on the side of his silver plate B-29. Hours later, he would be flying over the Pacific towards Japan.
3: He was to fly this little boy bomb, this uranium gun-type bomb, to the target of Hiroshima. And that took place in a flawless way.
0: At 8:15 in the morning, little boy is released from 31,000 feet. 43 seconds later, it detonates above the city of Hiroshima. The tail gunner of the Enola Gay, George Karen, described the scene as a peep into hell.
2: I don't think anyone really understood at that point what a nuclear weapon really would do, and that was what Hiroshima showed them.
0: Within a one-mile radius of the blast, only ashes and rubble remained. 2 square miles of the city were razed. Of Hiroshima's 340,000 inhabitants, 130,000 were dead by the end of 1945. Many of the survivors would suffer from severe burns and the effects of nuclear radiation. 3 days after Hiroshima, another B-29 drops the Fat Man bomb on Nagasaki. On the 15th of August 1945, the Japanese accept the Allied terms for surrender, and World War II is over.
3: The atomic bomb was one airplane, one bomb, and previous to that were hundreds of bombers and hundreds of weapons. It was a much more efficient way of destroying things, and it left a lot of questions in many people's minds as to what was to happen after the war.
1: It was very difficult to bring about any post-war agreement on the international control of nuclear weapons after 1945. The United States, of course, was a monopoly power. It held the atomic bomb, and it did not necessarily want to give up that monopoly control of the atomic weapon to any other power, not least the Soviet Union.
0: In secret, unbeknownst to the Americans, the Soviets, with the help of their spies inside the Manhattan Project, had already begun working on a superweapon of their own. By the late 1940s, thanks to plans stolen from the Manhattan Project by spies like Klaus Fuchs, the Russians are well on the way to producing their own atom bomb.
3: they had a crash program, which yielded a bomb in August of 1949. This was a great shock in Washington. They could hardly believe that the Soviet Union had a bomb so soon. They thought they would have this monopoly much longer, but they didn't. And there was a great debate at the end of 1949 about what to do next.
0: The mistrust between the United States and the Soviet Union gives rise to a new conflict, the Cold War. This war would not be fought on battlefields, but in science labs and testing ranges. Both countries are now embroiled in an arms race for the ultimate combat machine. It sees the birth of a weapon that could unleash the power of the sun, the hydrogen or thermonuclear bomb. A number of scientists in the American World War II Manhattan Project had discussed such an idea. Many thought it could not and should not be done, as the destructive power of such a weapon would dwarf atomic bombs. However, one of them believed it was possible.
3: People like Edward Teller saw that if the principle of fusion were the animating force of a bomb, it would be much more powerful.
0: This weapon would require nuclear fusion, an inverse of fission, deriving its energy not from splitting an atom in two, but by forcing two smaller ones together. However, initiating fusion would itself require tremendous energy.
3: Teller and a man named Stanislaw Ulam figured out how to do this, to use the energy from an atomic bomb to trigger a hydrogen bomb. And that's the way it's done. So it's really a two-stage bomb.
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0: The work of Teller and Ulam would result in the U.S. testing their first thermonuclear device in November 1952. Over the Eniwetok Atoll in the Pacific, the Americans dropped the bomb codenamed Ivy Mike. Little boy, the bomb dropped on Hiroshima had the destructive power of 15 kilotons, or 15,000 tons of TNT, powerful enough to destroy most of New York's Central Park. Ivy Mike had the destructive power of 10 megatons, equivalent to 10 million tons of TNT, making it 700 times more powerful than Little Boy. The blast could destroy most of Manhattan. The era of the hydrogen bomb had begun. The British, who had just managed to test their first atomic device, were desperate not to fall behind in the escalating arms race and set about developing their own hydrogen bomb.
9: Well, I was 21 years old and I joined the Navy.
0: In 1957, Douglas Hearn was sent to Christmas Island in the Pacific Ocean to participate in a test known as Operation Grapple.
9: It wasn't until we got on the island that we were told exactly what we were there for. Within 3 hours of signing the Official Secrets Act, we were then told what we were expected to do and why we were there. And that was to witness the test detonations of nuclear weapons.
0: Douglas would witness his first nuclear detonation on November 8th, 1957.
9: We were instructed over the tannoy that we would turn and sit down with our backs to the detonation. We would close our eyes and bring our hands up to our face over our eyes and then draw our knees up as tightly as we could to our chest. They marked bomb gone. They counted down to 10. Detonation. And with the detonation, we felt this immense heat at the back of us. And you could actually see a pink X-ray through your closed eyes of the bones in your fingers and your hands. We were told to stand up after, I think it was 5 more seconds, turn round and view the bomb. And the ball was just black and red and grey and yellow, and it was massive. And then we stood there for about 10 or 15 minutes. We were then told to dismiss and return to duties, just like that. I went immediately on to my duties of clearing up the east coast of dead birds and fish that were killed during a detonation.
0: Grapple X, as it was called, was hailed as Britain's first hydrogen bomb. However, most of the power came from the atomic device used to trigger the hydrogen element. In April 1958, Britain detonates a full thermonuclear device. At 3 megatons, Grapple Y was the biggest bomb Britain would ever test.
9: Comparing a hydrogen bomb with the bomb in November, the heat was greater, the blast was greater, the sound was greater. But the fireball, you were gradually going like that and looking up at it. It was practically over the top of you.
0: Before leaving Christmas Island, Douglas would witness 4 more detonations.
9: I had no idea that there would be a long-term or even local effects of the detonations with radiation. It wasn't until my youngest daughter died of cancer when she was 11, and she was conceived after the event, that I began to realise, having met colleagues, that I wasn't isolated in the medical problems and health problems I was having in my family. To carry a burden that all nuclear test veterans and their families have carried over these years should never have happened.
0: Just as the British are catching up in the arms race, the Soviets achieve a breakthrough which would shock the West. In October 1957, the Russians launched the Sputnik 1 satellite. It was the first man-made object sent into orbit. Although hardly a combat machine, it could do little more than transmit a radio signal. Its implications were much more ominous.
10: The Sputnik launch really demonstrated that the Soviet Union had begun to master intercontinental ballistic missile technology.
0: It was evident to all that the same Russian rocket that delivered Sputnik into space had the power and range to deliver a nuclear warhead to mainland America.
10: And this stood in stark contrast with previous Soviet capabilities to only hit the United States on one-way bomber missions. But this was nothing like the kind of power and speed and potential represented by the new era of the ICBM, which was now approaching, and which the United States still hadn't yet mastered. It took several more months and failed rocket launches before the United States themselves had anything like a workable ICBM capability.
0: For the first time in the Cold War, the United States found themselves lagging behind in the arms race.
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0: The Sputnik launch was a game changer. This public display of technological superiority made the West feel extremely vulnerable. Although the Americans quickly developed their own intercontinental ballistic missile, many in America feared the so-called missile gap, the belief that the Soviets had far more, giving them a huge strategic advantage. But the Americans were preparing to launch their own satellite. Only theirs wouldn't simply transmit a signal, but could actually take pictures of the Soviet landmass.
1: Corona emerges as a program to understand what the Soviet nuclear missile capabilities, in particular intercontinental ballistic missile capabilities, look like.
0: The Corona satellites brought together a combination of cutting-edge technologies, creating a new dimension to the already deadly Cold War, a surveillance war.
1: Because we weren't able to send people into the Soviet Union, it was what we characterize as a denied area, we had to have a technical means for gaining that intelligence.
0: Although under development since the 1940s, the Corona program could not progress until rockets were developed to lift it into space.
2: This original technology of missiles came from the Germans, who we first saw used rockets to deliver weapons. And many of the Germans were rounded up after the war and became the core of an American space effort to put various satellites into space and to explore space. But the military dimension of this got going with different types of missiles.
0: But getting a satellite into space was only the first obstacle.
1: The second problem was actually, how do you get an image back from space? We didn't have the level of technology in the 1950s that we do today. So that was the second challenge that we had, was to develop that camera system, make it reliable enough that it could take pictures that were meaningful in an intelligence context, and then get them back.
0: There was added urgency to get Corona up and working when, in May 1960, U-2 spy plane pilot Gary Powers was shot down over the Soviet Union and paraded before the world's press. Reconnaissance missions using aircraft were no longer an option. Although the US had developed a missile capable of carrying Corona, numerous attempts throughout 1959 to launch it failed. It was only in August 1960 that a rocket launch to carry Corona into space proved a success.
1: That mission alone gave us more imagery, that single mission, than all of the U-2 missions that had flown previously. We were able to, as an example, identify 64 additional surface-to-air missile sites, critical information if we were in the position that we needed to carry out a counterattack against the Soviet Union.
0: Following this hard-won success, Corona missions launch on a monthly basis. Once in orbit, Corona began taking pictures of the Soviet Union.
1: And once the film load was completely exposed, it would be cut. That front capsule where it was held would be sealed off. Once that capsule came through the Earth's atmosphere, there was a parachute system that would cause the capsule to decelerate. We would then retrieve that capsule using aircraft positioned over the Pacific Ocean, and typically they would capture the capsule by snagging a parachute and then return the film here to the United States to be developed for intelligence purposes and analyzed.
0: The Corona program provided the Americans with a huge intelligence advantage. After the first few missions, Corona analysts made an enormous discovery about the Soviet intercontinental ballistic missiles force. This would drastically change the dynamic of the Cold War.
1: Corona, within its first couple of successful missions, covers enough of the Soviet landmass that we're able to actually obtain clear counts of the Soviet development of ICBM capability. And we discover that, in fact, the United States does not lag. It, in fact, is ahead of the Soviets in developing ICBM capability.
0: This discovery comes at a time of increased tension between the USA and the Soviet Union. Hoping to capitalize on his perceived missile superiority, Russian Premier Khrushchev begins to pressurize newly elected American President John F. Kennedy. Tensions flare over the state of Berlin and divided Germany. Worried that Khrushchev's bravado could bring both sides closer to war, Kennedy decides to make public intelligence obtained by Corona. In October 1961, US Deputy Secretary of Defense Ross Gilpatrick announces America's missile superiority. He reveals the vulnerability of the Soviet intercontinental ballistic missile force.
3: What Gilpatrick was really trying to say to the Soviet leadership was that in the event of a nuclear war, the Soviet Union would be devastated by an American nuclear attack. And that so the Soviet Union should be tread very, very carefully during the ongoing Berlin crisis.
0: By 1961, the United States had about 140 ICBMs capable of reaching the Soviet Union. The Corona spy satellite revealed that the Soviets only had about 45, putting the US in a commanding position to conduct a devastating first strike.
3: Some scholars have suggested this may have influenced Khrushchev to try to deploy medium and intermediate range ballistic missiles to Cuba as a way to redress this imbalance between the strategic forces of the two sides.
0: Based in Russia, intermediate range ballistic missiles, or IRBMs, did not have the range to reach the US mainland. From Cuba, they could reach nearly all of it. Unwilling to accept Soviet missiles only 100 miles from US shores, President Kennedy takes a stand.
4: This government, as promised, has maintained the closest surveillance of the Soviet military buildup on the island of Cuba. To halt this offensive buildup, a strict quarantine on all offensive military equipment under shipment to Cuba is being initiated.
0: A tense 13-day standoff ensues. As the US set their naval blockade around Cuba, Soviet transport ships and submarines approach to challenge it. The world finds itself on the brink of nuclear war.

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1: Mountain Dew!
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5: Of nuclear war.
6: Ultimately, both Kennedy and Khrushchev stepped back from the brink at the end of the Cuban Missile Crisis. Both made concessions and compromises to bring about a peaceful resolution to the crisis. Kennedy made a no-invasion pledge, so the United States pledged not to invade Cuba in the future. He also agreed privately with Khrushchev that the United States would withdraw American Jupiter missiles, which were deployed on Turkish soil. Khrushchev agreed to withdraw Soviet missiles from Cuba.
7: Kennedy's decision to remove his missiles from Turkey may have been made easier by the knowledge that a new weapon was about to come into operation, making the Jupiter missiles obsolete.
8: Good morning. Welcome to sunny Arizona and my once top secret walk to work. So we'll be 35 feet underground when the lift stops. At the end of this corridor, we're going to enter the larger portion of the underground facility, and then we're going to take another lift that's going to take us about 100 feet further underground. When this facility was operational, there were crews that were stationed here 24 hours at a time, 365 days a year. We have another few seconds to go. Level 4 is coming up, and we're going to be heading to level 7. So, here we are. We're standing underneath a Titan II intercontinental ballistic missile, the largest land-based missile ever deployed by the United States. There were 54 Titan II ICBMs that were deployed in three groups of 18 at various spots around the United States. And the Titan II carried the W-53 warhead, which had a yield of 9 megatons. That's the explosive equivalent of 9 million tons of TNT.
7: Introduced into service in 1963, the Titan II's warhead was more powerful than all the bombs used in World War II combined, including the two nuclear devices, Little Boy and Fat Man. It had a range of 6,000 miles, so could reach nearly any target in the Soviet Union within 30 minutes. It could decimate an area of 30 square miles.
8: The site itself and what specifically went on here and the capability that it had was largely classified top secret. But the site itself is out in the open. It's not hidden in any manner. And that's because we needed for the Soviet Union to know that we existed, because that ensures that they understand that this weapon system exists, it's a credible threat, and it's one more element of what makes the strategic deterrent work.
7: The Titan II would become part of the U.S. nuclear triad, consisting of ICBMs, submarine-launched ballistic missiles, and strategic bombers. These were designed to ensure second-strike capabilities.
6: During the Cuban Missile Crisis, both Kennedy and Robert McNamara, his Secretary of Defense, felt that the use of any nuclear weapon by the Soviet Union or the United States would produce catastrophic consequences, and that the casualties that would result from a nuclear exchange would be unacceptable for either side.
8: basically a strategy evolved between the two countries. It was called mutual assured destruction. And what it meant was that both countries had enough nuclear weapons to annihilate each of the other countries and, frankly, much of the world for that matter. Hence, mutual assured destruction. The acronym for that is MAD. And I don't think there's a better acronym that could describe it.
7: Although the nuclear stalemate of the era of mutually assured destruction would stabilize the Cold War, the US and Soviet Union remained bitter adversaries.
5: Yes, Gabor.
7: Both sides built their nuclear arsenals into the tens of thousands. An escalation of tensions was a constant possibility. The arms race had progressed to the point where humanity was capable of annihilating itself at the turn of a key.

0: In 1980, Yvonne Morris became commanding officer of a Titan II missile silo in the US state of Arizona. She was only 24.
1: A lot of people want to know whether there were times in history where we felt like we might receive a launch order. And the answer to that question remains classified in a lot of circumstances. But there were a number of times where the tensions between the United States and the former Soviet Union ratcheted up, really,

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6: During each of her shifts in the control room, Yvonne would be responsible for one of the most destructive weapons in the world.
7: I feel like as a 24-year-old, I probably matured on the job a little faster than I might have otherwise. It's not just the risk of Armageddon that drives you. It's the risk that you can't not be perfect. Because there are very few mistakes that you could make that wouldn't have some kind of catastrophic consequence. If the crew were to receive a launch order, it would sound a little bit like this. And what are we hearing, really? It's a series of alphanumeric characters that's broadcast in the clear. Whiskey, Alpha, November, W, A, N. So, we're going to write down everything that we hear. So the next thing we have to do is authenticate and ensure that the order is actually from the President of the United States or the surviving National Command Authority. So we'd go over to the safe, we'd open it up, and inside the safe were things called authenticator cards. If they match, we know that we now have a valid authenticated launch order, and we're actually going to be launching the missile at the time that it tells us to. So at that appointed time, the deputy crew commander would take their station right here, at their launch key. The crew commander would be here, ready to turn their key. Now, these keys are too far apart for one person to be able to touch both keys. That was one of the built-in positive controls to make sure that only an authorized launch would take place from this site. And in order to launch the missile, both officers would have to turn their keys and hold them in the on position for 5 seconds in order to initiate the launch sequence. Once the launch sequence is initiated, it takes 58 seconds to go from launch enable to liftoff. The silo closure door that covers the launch duct is starting to roll open.
6: The firing engines of the missile produced so much noise, the vibrations could destroy the missile before it left the silo. To counter this, 40,000 liters of water poured into the bottom of the launch duct. When the engines fired, this water vaporized, absorbing large amounts of acoustic energy. The steam produced vented out of both sides of the launch duct.
7: We have fire in the engine, and then we have liftoff. And about 30 minutes from now, Target 2, which was the primary target for this site, is going to cease to exist. And if we did launch our missile successfully, that successful launch would still be failure in the overall terms of what our actual mission was. And so it would have been the outcome we were ordered to deliver, but not the outcome that we were trying to achieve from the beginning. Because our primary mission was peace through deterrence.
6: In 1986, the Titan II was retired as an intercontinental ballistic missile. Only a few years before the fall of the Soviet Union in 1991, which brought about the end of the Cold War.
8: We tend to think with the fall of the Berlin Wall and the collapse of the Soviet Union and the end of the Cold War that there was a return to normalcy. And in a lot of ways there was. The reunification of Germany, the opening up of Eastern Europe, it did change a lot. But the legacy of the Cold War is very much with us. And I think in our strategic land-based ICBM force, that's very clear, because that hasn't changed all that much.
6: With nuclear saber-rattling between the U.S. and North Korea, as well as Russia's plans to deploy a new generation of nuclear weapons, Cold War attitudes could resurface.
9: 24 hours a day, 7 days a week, both in the United States and in what is today Russia, there are people in silos, sitting in chairs, ready to turn keys that would launch missiles. I mean, that's the way it was in the Cold War, and there's been no relaxation of it since.
6: In silos across America, the Minuteman III missiles, the last remaining intercontinental ballistic missiles in the U.S. nuclear arsenal, stand waiting, ever ready.
8: The Minuteman III entered service in 1970. During the Cold War, they were targeted.

0: states, about 400 or so, they only have one nuclear warhead, and they can be targeted at any time. They're not automatically targeted to the Soviet Union the way they were during the Cold War.
1: Unlike its predecessors, the Minuteman series would make use of solid fuel as opposed to liquid fuel.
0: The problem with liquid fuel is that it's very difficult to handle. It's dangerous, it's volatile, it requires a lot of plumbing, a lot of infrastructure. So with the introduction of solid fuels, is it got rid of all those problems, because solid fuel is inert, it's not volatile, difficult to handle, it's got the consistency of a pencil eraser. The oxidizer and the fuel are mixed together, and that's the consistency of the material. And then it's put inside the rocket casing. You could store it in a silo for an extended period of time. Didn't require the maintenance, didn't require the upkeep. It can just sit there until it's ready to be launched on a moment's notice. It's still very much a part of our lives, but it's one that the public tends not to think about.
1: With the addition of North Korea, there are today 9 countries that allegedly hold nuclear weapons. Although arms treaties have limited the number, there are still nearly 15,000 warheads in the world, with the United States and Russia retaining about 7,000 each.
2: Well, I think the bomb had something to do with the Cold War staying cold, and there were proxy wars, and other countries fought each other, but there was no large altercation as World War I and World War II.
1: The nuclear bombs dropped on Hiroshima and Nagasaki remain the only ones to be used in combat. It's argued the gruesome potential of nuclear weapons prevents them from being used in anger again. But they spawned an arms race which saw humanity build combat machines that would lead us to the brink of our own extinction. A brink we have yet to step back from.

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1: So they were disallowed from speaking their language.
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2: 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You know, after I wanted to fulfill my contract.
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0: The Vietnam War had already lasted for 13 years. May 1968 saw the beginning of the Paris peace talks. The intention was to stop the fighting between North and South Vietnam, establish peace, and remove the enormous American military presence. America had supported the South Vietnamese since 1955. Presidents John F. Kennedy and Lyndon Johnson had escalated America's involvement in the war, resulting in more than 500,000 troops in Vietnam. In January 1969, Richard Nixon became president and faced extreme hostility to a war that had raged for so long. He assured the American public that he would withdraw the number of U.S. troops considerably. However, he initiated a secret plan and within 2 months was bombing Cambodia. On September 2nd, 1969, President Ho Chi Minh, hero of the revolution, dies. He had been the father figure of the National Liberation Front and had played an amazing game of bringing support from the Soviet Union whilst keeping China at bay in his quest to rid Vietnam of the French and then the Americans.
1: In 1969, Ho Chi Minh died, but the policy of Hanoi stayed the same. They were happy to sit around a table in Paris, but would essentially agree nothing. When the truth
0: is found... Nixon had campaigned under his banner of peace with honor, which was the plan to build up the South Vietnamese forces so that they could defend the South against the communist North, or Vietnamization. U.S. troops would be gradually removed.
2: The American line for the last few years of the war was building up. Vietnamization, they called it. Vietnamization meant creating a South Vietnamese army which was going to salvage South Vietnam from the North Vietnamese evil communists.
1: Nixon comes to office. He's pulling Americans out and they're training up the South Vietnamese to fight their own battle. But a lot of these guys, they consider the Americans the really enemy as much as the communist Vietnamese do, and they don't want to die fighting their brothers. So they're a pretty incompetent lot, the South Vietnamese army.
3: I thought the South Vietnamese had behaved disgracefully during the war and then were treated disgracefully by the United States during the peace treaty. I think the South Vietnamese were exceptionally badly led from the time of Diem onwards.
0: News broke out in November 1969 that there had been a massacre at the village of My Lai, where more than 400 villagers had been slaughtered by Lieutenant Calley and his troops.
1: This village was not a stronghold of guerrillas. It was just an ordinary village. There was a village nearby that was a stronghold of the Viet Cong, but Lieutenant Calley, who was in charge of the platoon, couldn't read a map. They went into this village, essentially shot everybody. They raped a lot of the young women and then killed them. They threw one old man down a well and dropped a grenade in after him. Eventually, the survivors were herded up into a drainage ditch and everyone just emptied their guns into the pile of bodies there.
4: When you put young men in harm's way, they lose control. They shoot everything, anything that moves, you know. And then you run into guys like Lieutenant Calley, who were psychopaths. I'd venture to say there were 50 My Lies that we never heard about.
1: Calley was sentenced to life. He served, I think, 18 months under house arrest before being discharged.
3: You know, the Americans can't be doing this. Land of the free and trying to free the South Vietnam. They can't be killing the people they're coming here to defend. But I have to say that after a few years of being out there back and forth, it was pretty commonplace. One of the most astonishing things that I can remember, we met a colonel, a very well-educated American. He spoke ancient Greek. He'd got a business degree from Harvard. Everywhere he went, he took his Thai chef, and he took French wine everywhere he went. It was just like a movie. I mean, so much of Vietnam is like a movie. We interviewed him. Then he said, well, gentlemen, thank you very much. I'm now off to kill Kong. I said, you're going on a mission, sir? He said, no. Every afternoon when there's nothing happening, I get in my Bell helicopter and I take my hunting rifle with me and I go and search for Kong. And if I see somebody in the fields, I give him a little bit of a run and then I kill him.
5: There you go, Sarge.
3: And I said, you identify them? He said, no. I just kill them. So we said goodbye. And on the way back to Saigon, I said to the PIO, the press information man, a young kid, I said, he was pulling my plonker, wasn't he? I mean, he was pulling my leg. He goes out and shoots Kong in the afternoon? Oh, yes, sir, he says. He just takes his hunting rifle and... I said, but the man's mad. He said, oh, no, sir, not mad. When you live down there, you've got to do something like that in your spare time. Otherwise, a man could go crazy.
6: Thousands of demonstrators opposed to the Vietnam War assembled in the nation's capital for a mass protest.
0: The Paris peace talks are not moving forward with any sense of resolution. The American public are disgusted at the cover-up of the My Lai massacre.
6: Military police contain the crowd, but clashes soon break out.
0: Huge anti-war demonstrations converge on Washington and outside American embassies in European cities. The intense secret bombing of Cambodia continues. President Nixon will soon be under even more pressure to end the war.
7: A small group of yuppies seeking a confrontation marched at night on the South Vietnamese embassy. Washington police used tear gas to drive them away. Arrests were made.
8: President, some Americans believe this country is heading for revolution, and others believe that crime and dissent and violent demonstrations are leading us to an era of repression.
9: This country is not headed for revolution. The very fact that we do have the safety valves of the right to dissent, the very fact that the President of the United States asked the district commissioners to waive their rule for 30 days notice for a demonstration. That fact is an indication that when you have that kind of safety valve, you're not going to have revolution, which comes from repression.
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0: As the hostilities in America continue, soldiers in Vietnam now have draftees amongst them, many of whom are voicing their distrust of the war, causing unrest in the ranks.
1: For my entire tour of duty, and I think by and large all of my soldier colleagues felt, we were wasting our time. But we were being told to do it, and we were soldiers, and we were good soldiers, and so we did it.
2: It's a very, very, very, very desperate terrain there. Once you started to move north, it became different. Of course, you had mountains, you had Pleiku, Central Highlands, but certainly in the south, you had vast areas of paddy fields that you had to go through.
3: Yeah, well, that's when you know a war is lost, and you're still there, you're sort of the left behinds. You have no enthusiasm or any verve, because you know that the cause might have seemed appealing 5 years ago, but it's gone. So what are you doing in the jungle? Which is why so many Americans got hooked on drugs, because there was no mental way out. It just didn't make any sense. Has he taken, any time?
0: The secrets of atrocities in Vietnam and bombing in Cambodia break in the press. The US public are shocked and outrage takes hold. It's the time of the season. When Senate transcripts were made public, news of increased US involvement in Cambodia and Laos surfaces. This leads to more demonstrations across America.
4: When Richard Nixon announced that his troops were being committed to Cambodia, the anti-war movement was revived in America. Huge moratorium marches protesting against the war in Cambodia spread to all parts of America and to other places such as Australia. In some cases, the National Guard fired on protesters.
0: Tragedy strikes at Kent University, Ohio, in May 1970. Several anti-war protesters hurl rocks at the National Guard, who open fire on the crowd, killing four students. Gotta get down to it.
5: Soldiers are cutting us down. Now, the parents of America are shocked. These are nice middle-class kids who are shot down by their own people. Congress gets up in arms and essentially stops funding the war to stop increasing the return of US troops from South Vietnam.
0: The Vietnam War suffers decreasing support in the US. President Nixon is forced into eliminating the use of the draft. With ongoing peace talks in Paris stalling, he introduces another peace plan. With a continuing legacy of de-escalation, there were fears this was leading to a wider conflict in Indochina. The new president of North Vietnam, Le Duc Tho, and Henry Kissinger begin secret talks in an attempt to resolve the situation.
4: The peace talks were not very successful, especially under Nixon. However, it was clear that the war could not be ended finally without an agreement. And during 1971, the US conceded it would not oppose a continuation of the North Vietnamese troop presence in the South.
0: In 1971, the New York Times publishes the Pentagon Papers. This shows an incredible legacy of deception concerning US policy in Vietnam. President Nixon appeals to the Supreme Court in an attempt to stop the publication of sensitive material. However, the court rules in favor of the New York Times and allows continued publication. Under pressure from the Democrats, Nixon changes his policy and orders the gradual reduction of 540,000 troops in Vietnam.
6: What you had was the South Vietnamese army essentially fighting, backed by American air power and with some American advisors still there.
4: The next step was the 1972 North Vietnamese offensive, which led to a revival in some parts of South Vietnam of the NLF guerrilla war.
6: Vietnamese communists mobilized and used tanks in a conventional war style, which they hadn't used before. They drove across the demilitarized zone into South Vietnam from North Vietnam. They captured various towns in the Saigon region, in particular a place called An Loc.
4: and the United States bombing of North Vietnam indeed escalated through the year 1972 while the peace talks were going ahead.
7: We have adopted a plan which we have worked out in cooperation with the South Vietnamese for the complete withdrawal of all U.S. combat ground forces.
0: President Nixon addresses the American public about withdrawing all U.S. troops and therefore all involvement with the war in Vietnam. Ongoing secret peace talks are revealed. However, Nixon cannot stop himself from making more onslaughts in Cambodia.
8: I saw them directly to Arizona. I think the left-brown people get caught on the first two hundred thousand people. Well, no, I'd rather use the nuclear bomb, if you got that late. And that, I think, would just be too much.
9: The nuclear bomb? That would probably be...
8: I just want you to think big, Henry, for Christ's sake.
0: He also wants to force the hand of the North Vietnamese to make concessions in these talks. So he orders the bombing of fuel storage areas near Hanoi and Haiphong. The administration makes it clear to the North Vietnamese that no area of Vietnam is off limits to bombing raids.
5: Nixon every so often stopped the bombing of the North to try and encourage them to say something, and when they didn't, he started bombing them even more, and he attacked Hanoi and Haiphong, and they even mined the harbour at Haiphong to prevent supplies getting in.
6: The famous incident of Kim Phuc, the little girl whose picture of her back burning with napalm, running naked down the street, that was about 45 minutes out of Saigon. You felt the war. You could hear the bombing. There were rockets coming into Saigon from time to time. You'd wake up in the middle of the night and it would be from a shuddering blast.
2: Napalming a village. I mean, to see a village suddenly destroyed in front of you by a simple napalm bomb, it's a pretty devastating thing to watch.
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1: Well, a few weeks after I got into the country, into my unit, up in the side of a mountain, we got bushwhacked, and the ambush came from above. And by the time everything was sorted out, a Super Sabre, the F-100, came clambering up the valley and dropped its payload up above us, and it was napalm. Kaboom. And it was, you know, red fire and black smoke, just like in the various war films you see. And it was far away, not to get singed by it, but you could certainly feel the atmosphere change.
0: Henry Kissinger and Le Duc Tho reach an agreement in principle on various key measures, leading to a ceasefire in Vietnam. However, the South Vietnamese President Chu refuses to agree, saying the war in the South is still ongoing.
5: President Nixon has a bit of a problem because he's coming up to face a new election, and he'd promised peace with honour and hadn't delivered it. So there's great pressure on him and his national security adviser, Henry Kissinger, to get some peace agreement.
4: At this point, the communist government in Hanoi, probably seeing the possibility of an agreement before the election, dropped its demand that the Thieu government be replaced. And this meant that an agreement was possible, and this was announced in October of 1972.
14: Its people have suffered much, and they will remain there. after we leave.
15: We believe that peace is at hand.
6: The Americans just wanted to be out of the war, and they were finding any way of doing it, and peace with honour, as they called it.
5: They want to get the American army out of South Vietnam, and then the South Vietnamese government would fall, and the communists would take over. They knew it was going to happen. It was just they didn't want it to happen the day after they left.
6: The deal that President Chu wanted, when it was clear that the Americans were going to cut a deal with the North Vietnamese, which would bring the American prisoners back home as well, which was a huge issue in America, was that President Chu could see that it was a very bad deal for South Vietnam, because he wanted a deal whereby the North Vietnamese troops would withdraw. And that was a deal that the Americans couldn't make the North Vietnamese agree to. So they put pressure on President Chu to sign up to this peace agreement, which he did very reluctantly.
7: We have ended the longest and most difficult war in our history in a way that maintained the trust of our allies and the respect of our adversaries.
0: President Chu is finally forced into signing with promises of aid against any further aggression from the North. The ceasefire is signed on January 28, 1973.
4: Then the US troops withdrew. The North Vietnamese handed over the 500 or more prisoners of war who had been held in the North, mostly pilots shot down there, and the agreement went ahead between Hanoi and the United States.
6: For the Americans, the war was over. They got their prisoners home. They had lost 55,000 Americans. Out of that 55,000, half of them were 17 or 18-year-olds. It had been a traumatic experience for America, so they just wanted to get out.
0: When the war ended in 1973, 591 prisoners were returned. This was only about 12% of those requested by the US. What happened to the other 3,109 that were asked for? Henry Kissinger sent a secret letter to the North Vietnamese Prime Minister that the US was willing to pay $3.2 billion for the return of the remaining prisoners of war. The US Senate voted against it.
6: America, I felt, just wanted to forget, in a way, Vietnam existed. After the signing of the Paris Peace Agreement, fighting continued for the South Vietnamese in South Vietnam, and 1,000 Vietnamese were dying a week. So in a year's casualties were more than the Americans suffered in the entire war.
0: The last American combat soldiers leave South Vietnam, though the military advisors and Marines protecting US installations remain. The US draft program is closed. The Nobel Peace Prize is given to Kissinger and Le Duc Tho. However, the North Vietnamese president does not accept it, as peace has not arrived in Vietnam. The North is still attacking the South. In America, President Nixon faces his own crisis. In June 1972, a story in the Washington Post had reported that burglars had been arrested inside the office of the Democratic National Committee in the Watergate complex in Washington. The reporters, Woodward and Bernstein, would investigate the story until they found evidence that a $25,000 check from Nixon's re-election campaign had been given to one of the burglars.
16: I believe that most anyone who worked at the White House during the past 4 years can attest to the concern that prevailed regarding any and all leaks.
0: The full story of Nixon's aides became a huge political scandal. They had been running an election campaign employing spying and sabotage.
17: I think it is time in this country to quit making national heroes out of those who steal secrets and publish them in the newspapers.
0: However, more secrets are revealed, which will make Nixon's presidency untenable. In 1974, President Chu announces resumption of war against the North Vietnamese, who have been encroaching on the South in violation of the peace treaty. Weakened by wave after wave of air attacks from America since 1969, neighboring Cambodia is vulnerable to its own rising threat, the Khmer Rouge.
6: Cambodia is a case completely apart. I mean, it's never been equaled in modern times because it was an attempt by a small coterie of Cambodian communist leaders to turn it into a utopian agrarian society and destroying all of its connections with the outside world.
5: Once the Americans pulled out, the communists took over in Laos, and then the Khmer Rouge, who were only a handful of communist guerrillas in there, managed to force out the compromised and weakened Cambodian government, ending in, 2 million dead?
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0: The fallout from the Watergate scandal ultimately forces Nixon to resign from the presidency before being impeached.
7: In leaving it, I do so with this prayer. May God's grace be with you in all the days ahead.
0: In August 1974, Gerald Ford Jr. becomes the 38th president. With American troops out of Vietnam, the press report events there less and less. The public has lost interest in the war.
3: The Vietnam War, it didn't concern Americans, particularly after all the coverage it had gotten for 10 years. It wasn't that big a story. I was on the telex with a foreign editor in New York. And I said, I'm catching a flight into Saigon tomorrow. And he said, are you volunteering to go to Vietnam? I didn't quite understand what was going on. I said, I'm booked. I'm going in tomorrow. He said, you're volunteering to go. And it's kind of, I finally caught on. What he was doing was establishing on paper that I was volunteering to go to Vietnam, that I was not being assigned to go to Vietnam. So that whatever happened, hey, he volunteered. We didn't make him go. We didn't even ask him to go. We didn't even suggest that he should go. You know how dangerous it is? Do you really want to go? Are you volunteering? So it just went on like that. So I kept, and eventually I said, yeah, I'm volunteering. I'm going tomorrow.
0: In Vietnam, President Chu makes a mistake and withdraws all his troops from the north, causing mass panic. It's not long before the Viet Cong communists lay siege to the province just north of Saigon. There is no response from America. The Viet Cong move in on Hue and take the city.
9: Just a few minutes ago, we had confirmation that the city of Hue had fallen to the communists. It looks very much as if the North Vietnamese up there allowed these troops and these people to leave the beaches without firing on them, giving them a chance to get away before entering the city.
6: The North Vietnamese gradually built up strength and decided that they would go for broke, that the Americans were not going to intervene. So they launched a lightning offensive and swept up the country, taking over provincial towns north of Saigon.
21: Early Monday morning, a Viet Cong sapper unit, probably no more than 20 or 30 men and women, attacked and set fire to an American USAID installation, closing the bridge and Highway 1.
5: The South Vietnamese Army simply cannot hold the line against the North Vietnamese, who are professional and dedicated, well-trained soldiers. Congress is now trying to wash its hands of the whole thing and is cutting back budget for aid to the South Vietnamese, so they've been restricted with their armaments, they're getting nothing at all.
6: President Chu made a huge strategic blunder in withdrawing the remnants of the South Vietnamese Army from these threatened northern areas and to bring them around to Saigon to protect Saigon, which the result was that the rest of the country fell completely into the communist hands. And then it was just a matter of time, really.
22: President Chu resigns reluctantly, stating that in the end, the South Vietnamese had been let down by the Americans. The North Vietnamese Army seize the opportunity and close in on Saigon. America needed to get as many of its remaining people out from the embassy, sending in all available helicopters. The Vietnamese also sensed the communist advance was close and were desperate to flee. Panic engulfed Saigon.
3: I'll tell you one thing which was really interesting, which I don't think has been reported that much. In the big parking lot of the embassy, there was a beautiful tree. And the ambassador, Graham Martin, refused to cut down the tree. The CIA was going to him and saying, cut down that tree because this is where the helicopters are going to land, will have to land. And Martin refused.
9: The docks on Tuesday morning were crammed with thousands of Vietnamese desperate to escape from Saigon by any means possible.
2: I remember filming in Saigon where mothers were throwing their babies to strangers on the ship, literally throwing them like a bit of like a parcel. Save my babies. Throwing their babies on board. You saw soldiers stripping off their uniforms and fighting almost naked to get on boats.
5: Many people died because their flimsy craft had sunk. They were often overloaded. They were attacked by pirates who raped and killed. It was a general disaster.
2: The Americans actually sent some aircraft in to airlift their own Vietnamese employees out of their embassies. Now, we had been told by the CIA, we expect to evacuate within the next 24 hours, 36 hours. What we don't want is for you guys to panic. So we've arranged there will be a signal broadcast by AFN, American Forces Network. They said it'll be Bing Crosby singing White Christmas. You imagine, it's 115 degrees outside.
3: Could you think of anything so incredible that Bing Crosby singing I'm Dreaming of a White Christmas would be the signal that the evacuation had begun? And when they told us in advance, a couple of days in advance, that this would be it, we thought they were joking.
2: By that time, the embassy is surrounded by thousands of Vietnamese, all trying to get into the compound. And we really had to fight and claw our way through this crowd to get to the wall.
9: People, lorries and cars, all chasing one American evacuation convoy after the other. Jams that the Vietnamese police tried to clear with their rifles, but people were no longer afraid of them. There was now so much more to be afraid of.
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3: When we finally got to the wall, Marines had to really reach down and pull us up. And then, you know, we see we're being pulled up, but all the people around us, including lovely kids, were not being pulled up.
9: But then suddenly we too, the 40 or 50 of us in the safety of the coaches, had to get out and fight our way to the American compound where the helicopters were landing to fly us and the thousands more out of the country.
2: And you had pictures, movie pictures, of the Americans on the plane punching, actually punching people off. And you had helicopters flying off with people hanging on the skids and then dropping off. They were so desperate to escape.
30: Jamais.
31: 7 years later, and the Cultural Revolution has run its course. There at his tractor factory, Deng Xiaoping witnesses appalled the ravages caused by Mao's vanity. Maoist orthodoxy has become the norm and rules over every moment of Chinese people's lives.

The thoughts of Chairman Mao are omnipresent. They're there at every crossroads, in every park, every station, every factory. It's the triumph of the closed mind. And yet the rare Western visitors permitted to set foot in China, most of them sympathizers, are ecstatic. Our Chinese comrades have at last achieved the promises of communism, they say. Complete equality of the classes, of income and of the sexes is a reality. They're charmed by the frugality of the Chinese, by the absence of any advertisements in the streets. For them, China is a model for the revolution. In reality, though, behind the optimistic facade, China is in total chaos.

By purging the party, Mao has destroyed the backbone of the country. For Deng, it's a catastrophe. China has lost all the management class that was dragging it towards progress. The new leaders, chosen for their devotion to the little red book, are often the most incompetent. The factories are running slow, and production is anemic. Above all, China is dumbing down. The universities have been closed for 3 years. The 12 million students who've joined the Red Guard have been dispatched to the country. Once they'd put Mao back on his throne, they became too dangerous. Mao has always distrusted intellectuals, the educated and experts, so he'd rather get rid of them. Out at the far-flung borders of China, millions of educated young people languish in isolation, poverty, and endless boredom. In the cities, too, people have become apathetic. The earlier euphoria has given way to resignation. Despite all their efforts, the greatness and influence they'd so hoped to gain are receding day by day.

0: Shut away behind its wall, China stagnates. Repression is worse than ever. During the Cultural Revolution, 100 million Chinese were persecuted and around 3 million of them died. But try as the powers that be may to hunt down counter-revolutionaries, the country is at a standstill. In 1973, Deng Xiaoping returns to the spotlight. In spite of their differences, Mao decides to call him back. On his return to Peking, the little man finds Mao looking much older. He has trouble speaking and hardly ever goes out. He's still both lucid and powerful, though. Like a good soldier, Deng silences the critics of all the excesses committed during his years in purgatory. His job now is to get the country out of the slump it's in, while still pretending everything's wonderful. So China embarks upon a diplomatic revolution. In spite of the war in Vietnam, which Americans have long blamed it for, it reaches out to the United States. In 1974, Deng visits France, where he once stayed when he was young. Then he goes straight on to New York and the UN General Assembly. It's only now that Mao's China takes the seat there that Taiwan has been keeping warm since 1949. His trip allows him to make a lot of new friends.
1: Mr. Vice Premier, how do you feel about this current General Assembly session?
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0: Deng's intention is to open China up to technology and to foreign capital. He has broken free of all ideological moorings. The thoughts of Chairman Mao no longer inspire him. Now he's more impressed by Singapore. In a single generation, the Southwest Asian city-state has gone from underdevelopment to the status of an economic giant, while remaining a dictatorship. As a model, it offers Deng a glimpse of prosperity for his country. But the most radical members of his regime, led by Mao's wife, have an eye on him. They suspect him of revisionism and never miss a chance to report what he's up to the chairman. Mao lectures him, "You talk too much about quality of life, not enough about class warfare." Disgrace is looming. It arrives in April 1976. On his deathbed, Mao dismisses Deng as a domestic. It's their last meeting.

On the 9th of September 1976, the great helmsman dies. The radio plays the appropriate music on a loop, interrupted only by regular mentions by the authorities of the name Deng Xiaoping. Accused of wanting to squander the legacy of Mao, Deng is torn between sadness and resentment. His one-time mentor did not keep his promises. China remains an underdeveloped country, an industrial, cultural, and technological lightweight. Its power and influence, nothing but a pipe dream. And despite all the propaganda, Mao hasn't even given a bowl of rice to his people. Many still remain hungry. Deng is biding his time to give China a real momentum at last. They need him. So once his enemies have fallen, he's back in government. In 1977, he starts getting the party back into shape. All the leaders banished by the Cultural Revolution are brought back home. With their support, Deng redoubles his efforts. And by the end of 78, things are really getting going. In the space of just a few weeks, the China that Mao held prisoner for 30 years is at last opening up.

0: The new head of state, the one they're calling the Little Helmsman, goes to America. Deng presents China to them as a promised land, a billion low-cost workers, all keen to train in modern techniques and with a thirst to consume. Uncle Sam is very interested.
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7: 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Nice, right?
0: China's apprenticeship begins in 1979. The country has no experience in business, so Deng allows the first mixed capital companies to be established, where the Chinese will learn all the ins and outs of international trade. Many are afraid to offer China up to foreign greed. But Deng replies, "When you open the window, you let in air as well as mosquitoes."

0: 10 years later, Deng Xiaoping's China has far outstripped Mao's. In 1989, Mao's portrait still looks out over Tiananmen Square, but it doesn't impress the thousands of students on a sit-in there for democracy. The foreign press is lapping it up. For the first time since 1949, opposition to the regime has gone public. It's the price Deng must pay for the controlled opening up he wanted, for he has kept his promises. Within a decade, China has been transformed. A stone's throw from Tiananmen Square, the stock exchange is booming. To keep China's first millionaires happy, the first sumptuous and somewhat tasteless palaces are shooting up. Red China has hit it rich. Its middle class is constantly growing, and goods made in China are conquering the world. China is gradually becoming the workshop of the world. Millions of peasants are leaving the countryside to try their luck in town, in the hope of giving their children back in the villages a better life. Traditional Chinese society is on the way out. The Chinese Communist Party is changing too. The comrades are happily trading in their Mao collars for Armani suits, while still hanging on to their positions as leaders. They support Deng Xiaoping when he decides to send in the tanks to literally crush the demonstrators in Tiananmen Square.
1: We make friends. It's killed me.
2: No future. It is a black future for China.
0: While Mao hid his crimes, Deng flaunts them, even if it means disapproving glances from the West. He has brought China out of isolation, but he still wants the party in charge. That paradox will be his heritage. Deng Xiaoping died in 1997, but it is that heritage that China has built on, and beyond his wildest dreams. By opening up the country, Deng unleashed the prodigious energy that swept away the ideals and ethics of Mao. Today, China exports every 6 hours the same volume of goods as it did in the whole year of 1978. It is currently the go-to place for cutting-edge technological research. Never in history has one nation known such huge growth in the space of 3 decades. And the Chinese themselves have done well out of it. The pleasures and vices of consumer society hold no mystery for them now. As China has become both banker and financier to the world, though, it's still

Al's face that stares out from its banknotes. His portrait still dominates Tiananmen Square, but the party leaders of today rarely evoke his memory. The phrase socialist market economy has now entered the constitution. But China has become a capitalist power, and one that now has a lot of influence. This paradox we owe entirely to Deng Xiaoping. Mao swore he'd hoist China into the ranks of the great world powers, but Deng was the one who kept that promise.

0: People have no idea how much NASA has impacted their lives.
1: One, liftoff.
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0: World War I, early 1918. The German army launches a mighty offensive in a final bid to win the bloodiest war of all.
1: This was an all-out gamble for the end of the war.
2: The shock is astonishing as the Germans unleash a hurricane fire.
3: It was basically the genesis of Blitzkrieg.
0: Their ferocious attack stuns the Allied ranks.
1: The British and the French were overwhelmed.
2: They believe that they're going to lose the war. They believe they're going to be destroyed on the Western Front.
4: There is very little time before the enemy overwhelms us entirely.
5: They're smashing through our lines.
6: Bloody nightmare.
0: British Field Marshal Douglas Haig and French Marshal Ferdinand Foch must come together with colonial outsiders Australian John Monash and Canadian Arthur Currie to develop a radical new way to fight. Can a war, which has ground on for over 1,000 days, be won in just 100?

0: geschlafen? 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Und wir wecken die ganze verdammte Welt.
1: After 3.5 years and more than 3 million lives lost, Germany has a bold new plan to win the war.
0: Oi, dein letzter Angriff und dann können wir endlich alle nach Hause.
2: All right, lads, place your bets. That's my last French coin. Come on, lady luck. Twist.
3: We had no warning. Horror raining down on us.
1: Three and a half million German shells are fired in just 5 hours.
4: Hello, Gordons, hello! Dino! Lines cut to Gordons!
5: Try the Argyles!
4: Hello, Argyles! Hello!
1: Communications on the front line are lost. Allied artillery struggles to respond.
6: We tried to go on. Without aiming, but just firing. It was no good. Everything seemed lost or buried or blown away. We returned to the dugouts to wait. For what?
1: Revolution has taken Russia out of the war, releasing 1 million battle-hardened German soldiers from the east. The Kaiser's army now outnumbers the Allies on the Western Front. But the United States Army is about to enter the fight. For Germany, it's now or never.
3: Lines, both forward and back, became broken.
7: Come on, come on!
8: The Highland Division is hanging on to the very last shreds of its reputation.
9: The shock of the March offensive, especially 21st of March 1918, as the Germans unleash a hurricane fire of high explosive shrapnel, chemical weapons, and then surge forward and around areas of resistance.
10: The gains were breathtaking, and they broke through and caused the British to fall back in large numbers. It was unlike anything that had been seen to that point during the war.
1: For the Allies, it's the worst crisis of the war. The front line is shattered, their infantry exhausted, and in their headquarters, the Allied generals struggled to understand the scale of the disaster.
11: Sont les troupes de réservistes.
12: I want updates on our current...
1: British Field Marshal Douglas Haig and French Marshal Ferdinand Foch.
13: Lines are cracking all up and down the front.
1: Colonial outsiders, Australian John Monash and Canadian Arthur Currie.
14: British are falling back fast.
1: Four generals staring at defeat.
15: For a moment, the Allies think they will lose the war. There's been a huge hole ripped in the Allied line. There's been a huge number of Allied casualties, a huge number of men taken prisoner, a huge amount of ground lost. All of this is terribly demoralizing for the Allies.
1: The Canadian Motor Machine Gun Brigade is rushed in to try and stem the tide.
16: We would open fire as the enemy was advancing. And as the enemy would come on with their artillery support and advance closer, then you'd give it to them again.

0: Allied planes take to the air and enter a whirlwind of fire.
1: Everywhere was a mass of smoke and flame, and we were welcomed with a bombardment of machine guns, flaming onions, and field guns. I have never experienced such a volume of din above the sound of my engine before.
0: Enemy aircraft dominate the skies, and German shells are soon exploding deep behind Allied lines.
2: Shells were whizzing in, screaming. We were watching the shrapnel bursting in the air.
0: Nurses are under massive pressure as Allied wounded pour into casualty clearing stations.
2: We had four operating tables in constant use and poor fellows lying on stretchers on the theatre floor.
3: I'm going to change the dressing again at 3 o'clock.
2: I gave 20 anaesthetics, finishing at 2:30 this morning. Then orders came for us to evacuate.
4: That first day on the 21st, with almost 40,000 casualties, the figure that really scares the British High Command is almost 21,000 or so who are prisoners of war. Because that looks like that this is the rot, that this is the thing they have feared.
0: The Germans smash a hole 16 kilometers wide in the Allied lines and advance more than 60 kilometers in just 3 days. Paris is now just 120 kilometers away, close enough to employ a deadly innovation. The biggest artillery weapon in the world, the Paris gun. Its 106 kilogram shell flies for 3 minutes before hitting its target. Over 300 shells rain down on the capital city. Parisians pack their bags, fearing the worst. German victory is so close, the Kaiser declares March the 24th, 1918, a national holiday.
5: The British and the French were overwhelmed. The German army was an incredibly formidable force, and by the time they launched their offensive in March, they were well-trained. They were rested, and they were able to attack the British and the French armed forces with an amazing power.
6: People have no idea how much NASA has impacted their lives.
7: One, liftoff.
8: Artificial intelligence, it's a revolution.
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0: Allied leaders gather for a crisis meeting. A meeting of men who, for years, have struggled to work together.
1: Earlier, inter-Allied relationships had been fraught. There had been personal rivalries, there had been national rivalries. But the severity of the crisis meant there had to be this new concentrated effort. It wasn't enough just to be allies. It had to be a true partnership.
2: Monsieur, we have suffered a devastating attack.
0: The French and British have largely been fighting their own separate wars. They badly need a unified command and one clear leader. Field Marshal Douglas Haig controls the 3 million-strong British and Dominion Army. He sees himself as the natural choice for supreme commander. Born in Scotland into great wealth, Haig is a gallant officer and friend of royalty. But 1 million British deaths inflicted as a result of his epic and futile offences on the Western Front have earned him the nickname Butcher Haig.
3: He's lost the confidence of many military commanders, but more importantly, he's lost the confidence of the British Prime Minister. There's a famous phrase that he uses, "This man doesn't care for the lives of his men."
2: The French and the British defences.
0: With Haig's support waning, and as the war is being fought largely on French soil, there is a push to appoint Marshal Ferdinand Foch supreme Allied leader.
2: Paris is in great danger, gentlemen.
0: Foch has been a soldier since 1870 and is one of the French army's senior leaders. But, like Haig, the horrific losses of the war have crippled his reputation. He'd been removed from command after the heavy casualties at the Somme and banished to the Italian front.
3: Foch, too, has been a controversial character. He's weathered a storm of controversies, but he's survived. He's prevailed. He's a true fighter.
4: We must dig in and die where we stand.
5: The qualities of determination and offensive-mindedness which Foch shows are the right attributes. He's the right man in the right job in 1918.
6: Gentlemen. Haig was not overly thrilled with the concept, but went along with it in the interest of harmony between the Allies.
7: Both men did put aside personal national differences, and there was this overarching idea that they should work together and that they could work together in order to overcome.
0: Before the unified command can take effect, the Germans launch Operation Georgette, a second massive offensive. Its aim, to push the British army back across the English Channel. They quickly advance 10 kilometres to the banks of the River Loire.
7: The Scottish troops involved there had a very difficult task to perform. Again, this is another huge offensive that's coming their way, and it's the second huge offensive that's coming in such a short period of time.
8: Understood.
5: So if there is a moment when Haig has to think about evacuating from the Channel ports, this is it. But Douglas Haig is a fighter through and through, and that's when he says,
9: "Every position must be held to the last man. There must be no retirement. With our backs to the wall and believing in the justice of our cause, each one of us must fight on to the end."
5: For some soldiers, this is inspirational stuff. This is the commander speaking directly to his soldiers.
1: It was uncharacteristically very emotional, and it was outlining how severe the position was. It said, "The British Army, now we have our backs to the wall."
10: In effect, it meant fight to the finish, and that it certainly was.
0: The Scots, under their commander, General Henry Horne, managed to stand firm.
11: Ammo! Ammo! Let's go! Let's go, Lawrence!
0: Their fighting spirit is well known to the Germans, who have given the kilt-wearing Scots the nickname Ladies from Hell.
7: By 1918, the Highland Division is considered to be, certainly by themselves, by other people as well, to be an elite formation.
12: I'm proud to be a Scotsman at any time, but more than ever now. It is your determination to stick it out that makes all the difference. and will win this war. To survive the latest onslaught, Foch and Haig will need all the help they can get. Which means calling on Britain's former colonies, Australia and Canada. Since the beginning, their armies and their leaders have been left out of the key decisions of the war.
8: The Germans are on the move. There's no telling which way this will go.
12: Now, at this moment of supreme crisis, they are about to take center stage with new energy and new ideas.
13: Curry.
12: For the first time, the 166,000-strong Australian force is placed under a single Australian command. After weeks of lobbying and debate, an unlikely but brilliant and resourceful civil engineer takes charge of the Australian Corps, General John Monash.
6: There was a whole group of people that didn't like Monash and they didn't want him in command of the AIF. So throughout 1918, even earlier in his career, he was always battling against this concept that he wasn't a full-time soldier before the war, that he was of German heritage so his motives could be questioned, and that he was a Jew so he was a shameless self-promoter who would get ahead at any expense like those others of his race.
14: To be the first native-born Australian Corps commander is something to have lived for. Considering my disabilities of ancestry and religion, it is grounds for pardonable pride to have achieved such a status.
12: The son of German Jewish immigrants, Monash has lived his whole life as an outsider. And he's seen this war at its worst. In 1915 at Gallipoli, his brigade lost half of its men. And he reproached himself bitterly for the failures of tactics and intelligence that led to their deaths.
15: Witnesses describe him in a complete panic. I thought I could command men, he says. He fell to pieces, arguably. And that hangs over him. It's a question mark about his fitness as a commander in battle.
14: The great essential is to entirely suppress all personal considerations. If you stopped to count the cost, you simply couldn't carry on for an hour.
12: Monash considered resigning. He was almost forced out. But he stood up to his critics and survived.
16: Keep your head down, mate. Snipers are out tonight. Fritz doesn't know when to let up. Bastards.
12: In 1917, Monash commanded an Australian division as it fought with distinction in one of the most brutal battles on the Western Front, Passchendaele.
3: Men and guns are sinking into the mud, so Monash sees here men advancing beyond the support of concerted artillery fire. He sees men being exposed to danger. He thinks there's got to be a better way to fight this war.
17: We were dedicated to killing Nazis. That's what we volunteered for.
18: Guy Martin going for a piece of history. How much further can he go?
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20: 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What a view, isn't it, John?
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0: It's also at Passchendaele that Monash and the Australians get their first taste of fighting alongside another of Britain's former colonies, Canada.
4: Come on, mate. You'll be right.
9: This act of fighting together helps to build a sense of nationhood, and they begin to realize they're not just people of British descent who happen to be living in other parts of the world. They are somehow different.
6: The Dominion troops demonstrated from the start that they were very aggressive fighters. I think a big part of it was they thought of themselves as special. They felt that they were going to show the POMs how to win the war.
0: There are 275,000 Allied casualties at Passchendaele.
13: Have these sent to Haig's office at once.
0: But despite the horror and futility, the battle forges a strong bond between the Canadians and the Australians.
24: To Monash. I'm sure I speak on behalf of all Canadians when I say that we'd like to finish the war fighting side by side with you.
0: General Arthur Currie was a pre-war militia officer and real estate developer. And like Monash, he's a lifelong outsider. He's even broken the law. Faced with crippling debts from bad real estate deals, in 1914 he stole $10,000 from his own regiment, worth over $200,000 today.
25: At the time, he was the commander of a regiment, Scottish Highlanders, and money was sent to that unit to really buy new uniforms and kilts, and he embezzled that money. And in the end, he had to rely on two junior officers to borrow money from them to pay back this money. But he was never taken to task over the embezzlement. It was pushed aside both by politicians of the day and by the soldiers who knew. Now, very few people knew about this. It seems to me that he was focused on the war. He had left that life behind him. He worked 18-hour days. He was known for this profound work ethic.
0: Like Monash, his early experience of war is horrific. In 1915 at Ypres, Currie's men faced a terrifying new weapon, chlorine gas. With no gas protection, the Canadians somehow held on, suffering over 6,000 casualties. Currie was among the last to withdraw after days of continuous combat.
25: Currie had been recognized before the war as a fine leader of men. He had studied warfare, and he would carry that into the war. He's recognized immediately as probably the finest Canadian commander, and he was desperate to ration the lives of his soldiers, and so he demanded more guns, more material, more shells, more time to prepare for operations, and he was open to new ways of war.
0: 2 months into their devastating spring offensive, the German army continues to press forward. They advance all the way to the Marne River, less than 80 kilometers from Paris. But By the summer of 1918, a new army is gathering in France. After declaring war on Germany in April 1917 and supplying raw materials and money to the Allied war effort, the United States is now ready to commit much more.
9: What the United States brought was, in a horrible way, fresh blood, but it also brought all these resources, and the German High Command knew that the clock was running out.
0: With no time to lose, on the 15th of July, the Germans cross the River Marne and launch yet another offensive. As 4.5 million artillery shells pound the French army, stormtroopers quickly advance 5 kilometres.
1: Là, nous sommes exposés.
0: But the Allies are learning.
2: Our line must shift to cover the French flank.
0: The new spirit of cooperation between the French and the British has created a tightly meshed front line that is harder to penetrate. Despite this, the German advance is relentless.
7: There's then this idea that there needs to be a counterattack in order to retake this ground, particularly driven by the French. This is French soil, we need to take this back. And as the French are controlling the Allied armies at this point, that's exactly what they try and do.
0: And this time, the Americans will be fighting too.
4: The American people would consider it a great honor to have our troops engaged in the present battle. Our infantry, artillery, flying men, all that we have is at your disposal.
0: The French, Americans, and the 51st Highland Division spearhead the counterattack.
7: You have Scottish soldiers who have been sent from the British forces alongside Americans, and they attack in the Marne Valley, and they immediately see some very important and very influential successes, and they push back the Germans.
0: In spite of great losses, over 100,000 men are killed or wounded at the Marne. The Allies finally halt the four-month-long German advance. But reclaiming the huge swathes of territory they've lost will require a bolder move.
2: Tanks, aircraft, artillery, infantry. These are the...
0: July 1918. Flixecourt, France. Curry, Monash, and members of Haig's general staff gather for a top-secret meeting to discuss a new, daring plan of attack.
2: I want new ideas. Smart, bold, aggressive. Understood?
5: Yes, sir. Understood.
15: One of the things that this war does is it throws up new talent. So although the senior generals are all basically British regulars, the Dominion divisions come with citizen soldiers, Arthur Currie, John Monash, and they bring completely new skills and a completely new atmosphere.
7: So they're bringing fresh ideas, they're bringing a fresh perspective, and they're approaching the problems of warfare on the Western Front from a completely different angle.
10: Our plan has to rely on speed and surprise.
11: And no preliminary bombardment. We won't show our hand.
0: Using tactics developed earlier in the war and their own fresh ideas, Monash and Currie combine infantry, tanks, artillery and aircraft as never before.
10: We'll do what we tested at Hamel. The infantry won't have to fight their way forward. They'll get protection from tanks, artillery.
0: Their objective now, to push the Germans back from the vital rail junction at Amiens. This full-scale attack will be spearheaded by the Canadians and the Australians.
26: Get to work on the maps, see to the roads, the railways, the movement plans, accommodation, food, water, medical supplies and personnel.
0: It's a revolutionary battle plan, using new weapons and tactics.
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0: There was an evolution in tactics throughout the First World War. I think most people thinking about the war have a vision of the Battle of the Somme, those 120,000 British soldiers rising from their trenches and being marching forward through the barbed wire and being gunned down. In fact, there was a continual learning process.
1: You can term this 3D warfare. You have tanks, you have airplanes, you have a huge artillery bombardment and a creeping barrage which comes in here. And you've got all of these things working in tandem with different armies, different formations, all thinking off the same page.
2: And the Allies also have new 20th century technology. Sound ranging, developed by Australian scientist Lawrence Bragg, is designed to pinpoint a hostile battery by recording the sound of enemy guns using an array of microphones.
3: If a gun fires, it makes a sound. And if you have microphones out, you can triangulate where that gun precisely or almost exactly is. Once you know where the gun is, you can hit it with highly accurate artillery.
2: And to help the Allies own batteries, a newly expanded meteorological division provides gunners with instant updates on wind strength and direction.
3: What that allowed you to do is, under different conditions, without actually having to fire an adjusting round to test the gun.
2: To increase accuracy even more, each artillery piece is now electrically calibrated. Technicians set up wire screens 100 meters apart and feed a current through them. The gun fires a shell through the screens, breaking the electrical current, calculating the exact muzzle velocity.
3: You could be very, very accurate on the first round because you knew exactly how fast the round was going to leave and exactly the trajectory, so you could be pinpoint accurate.
2: Monash and Curry hope these combined systems will allow their artillery to destroy the huge German batteries before they can fire a shot. They present Haig with their new plan for the Battle of Amiens.
4: Damn it all, this is it. The new way forward.
5: Yes, sir. And we are well prepared for it.
6: This must have been a remarkable moment when Monash and Curry meet to finalise the plan for the offensive. Here these two outsiders are, and they're suddenly at the centre of all the action.
4: I hope so. I expect you gentlemen to perform, and your men too.
6: And here we have these colonials, these misfits, actually, literally, calling the shots in the advance of Amiens. This is tipping the old imperial world upside down.
2: It's now up to these maverick generals to do something the Allied command has failed to do for nearly 4 years. Find a way to win the war.

0: In these darkest of hours, after 4 years of bloodshed, each general finds their own way to settle their nerves as they wait to strike a counterblow against the German army. The stage is set for the most crucial battle of the war. The colonial general's vision for a new kind of mobile, multifaceted warfare, combining tanks, artillery, aeroplanes, and infantry, is for Monash almost musical.
1: The perfect modern battle plan is like nothing so much as a score from an orchestral composition, where the various arms and units are the instruments and the tasks they perform are their respective musical phrases. Each unit must make its entry precisely at the proper moment and play its phrase in the general harmony.
0: And part of that harmony includes an audacious deception he has devised for Currie, exploiting their enemy's fear of Canadian troops.
2: The Canadians had a reputation as shock troops, troops that were thrown into the line to deliver victory. And the Germans were on the lookout for them. Their intelligence staff were always tracking the Canadians as they were other combat formations. The secrecy plan, for MEN to be a success, the Germans had to think the Canadians were elsewhere.
0: July the 27th, 1918. Canadian troops are shifted north to Ypres, Belgium, in broad daylight and in full view of German spotter planes. Then, over the course of several nights, Currie moves them all the way back to the woods near Amiens.
3: The only thing audible was the soft sound of men jostling in the dark, the swish of feet and grass.
4: Pass it down the line. Anyone so much as lights a match, they'll face a court-martial.
0: In all, 100,000 men of the Canadian Corps travel 150 kilometres, completely undetected by German reconnaissance.
5: Part of the brilliance of it is Currie doesn't even tell his own subordinates. So, for instance, he doesn't even tell his own logistics commanders until, like, a week before the attack.
3: There was something in the night that seemed pregnant with sudden violence, as if at any time some crashing chaos might envelop the entire landscape.
2: They were ready for battle. The tanks were brought in. There was a preponderance of air power, and this would be the counterstrike.

0: how I waited for the barrage to open up. The awful, the suspense, waiting, waiting, and listening to the whit-whit of a few stray machine gun bullets about.
1: Listen up. Oi! Listen up, you blokes. We're here to take part in the biggest offensive of the war. We'll have the Canadians on our right and the railway line dividing us.
2: You don't get a sense that they're frightened. You simply get a sense that they know this has to be done.
1: I'm not going to lie to you, boys. It's going to be bloody rough.
2: I mean, what is extraordinary to me is how people know that they've got to go and they might die. They don't talk about dying.
1: If we give it our best, we might just get a little bit closer to going home.
2: They just have ordinary conversations. They have a quiet drink with their friends. And, of course, friendships on the front lines are often intense because these are the people you rely on. These are the people you trust literally with your life.
3: People have no idea how much NASA has impacted their lives.
4: One, liftoff.
5: Artificial intelligence, it's a revolution.
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0: Enjoy that fresh air while you can, lads.
1: Tactics and weapons have evolved. The new Mark V tank has a more powerful engine. 2 6-pounder cannons, one on either side of the tank. And 4 machine guns, enveloped in 16mm armor plating.
0: Make sure those tracks fit well. I want this tank going all the way across no man's land. We'll show those Huns what our tanks can do, eh?
1: So far, tanks have had mixed success.
0: All right, lads. It's time to saddle up.
1: But Monash and Curry want to try them in a new way.
0: Come on.
1: Working closely together with the infantry, artillery and aircraft. Tank crews will have to traverse shell holes, ditches and barbed wire, dodging bursting artillery shells before they can train their guns on German pillboxes, bristling with machine guns. And their noisy engines threaten the secrecy of the attack as they move up to the start line. But the new Allied cooperative approach to battle has a solution, using something even noisier.
2: The sound of the tanks has been concealed by low-flying aircraft, another great technological innovation of war.
3: Watches were synchronized, and a final inspection of the tank was made to make sure everything was ready for the attack. It seems certain from reports of prisoners that the enemy have no knowledge of our presence.
4: An air of subdued excitement prevailed. The rumble of distant gunfire broke the silence, only to be submerged by the sound of our engines starting up on the aerodrome.
5: I want that engine humming. These German flyboys know what they're doing.
4: Busy mechanics with torches were warming up the engines, which this day would never cool. Our job was to bomb and shoot up aerodromes, dumps, roads and railways from dawn to dusk.
5: All right, gentlemen. Synchronize. On my mark. And mark. Good luck, gentlemen.
4: On much of our good work depended the fate of the infantry.
1: By the 7th of August, the Allies have secretly assembled 200,000 men on the outskirts of Amiens, spearheaded by the Canadian and Australian Corps, backed by 500 tanks, 800 planes, and over 2,000 artillery guns. In the HQs, telegraph operators sit by their instruments, bracing themselves for the rush of signal traffic. And in the casualty clearing stations, nurses and doctors prepare for the rush of wounded.
6: For the first time in our history, all 5 Australian divisions will tomorrow engage in the largest and most important battle operation ever undertaken by the Army. I am confident every man will carry on to the utmost of his powers until his goal is won, for the sake of Australia, the Empire, and our cause.
7: Our Father, who art in heaven, hallowed be thy name. Thy kingdom come, thy will be done, on earth as it is in heaven.
8: Unser tägliches Brot gib uns heute
9: und vergib uns unsere Schuld, wie auch wir vergeben unseren Schuldigern.
1: Among the troops facing them is a crack German division, the 117th, just returned from 4 months' leave, one of the freshest, most battle-ready divisions on the front.
10: Curry and Monash both knew that this would likely be a successful operation. The secret element, the marshalling of artillery guns, of air power, of tanks, made something unique about Amiens. But they also knew that under their command, thousands of their countrymen would be killed. That tremendous weight of responsibility of command, I think, is difficult to understand 100 years later. Even when you were winning, you were always losing soldiers, and I think it must have weighed heavily on them.
11: Thank you.
6: Each crew's world centered around his gun, but we could feel that hundreds of groups of men were doing the same thing, preparing for the heaviest barrage ever launched. At 4:19 a.m., silence reigned everywhere. Jerry appeared to be sleeping peacefully, unaware that hundreds of men had their fingers on hundreds of triggers.

0: Every gun shot together and the thing was off. I never heard anything like it in my life. Neither has anyone else, as it was about the biggest show that had ever been staged on the Western Front.
1: The Allies launch their great counteroffensive, and the 100 days to victory begins.

0: Overhead, the air was full of the singing sounds of shells intermingled with the squeals of tanks' odd loose driving bands, like a river rushing down onto his line. Behind was a continuous low crashing rumble, like a forest falling up. And in front, one could hear the plug and burst of the shells. It was beyond imagination. I never thought there were so many shells in the world. The tanks moved forward and we followed.
1: Bang, clang, blatter. No words can describe it. Just the whole world heaves, rocks, tumbles, turns upside down, ricochets and runs off at a tangent. I depress the pedal and she roars magnificently like the great man-eater that she

0: Salvadorans do.
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6: The advance was unprecedented. The Huns were no match for our men who went into battle with perfect coolness as if they were on the parade ground.
7: En avant, camarades!
6: Their indifference before death was little short of sublime.
7: Push on!

0: It was weird, mystic, wonderful. The landscape was a mass of flame, the stabs of fire from guns and shells only lighting up a haze of smoke. It was an inspiring sight, and many were the shells that swept unseen past our planes.
1: The Sound Rangers have done their job. The opening barrage is more accurate than ever before.
2: Something like 95% of the German guns are taken out before the Allies advance into the field.
3: Hold it down, lad! Take cover and wait for my signal!
1: Now the artillery launches a creeping barrage, designed to provide a moving curtain of steel to protect the advancing infantry.
4: If you're a German soldier in the front line and you can hear the creeping barrage coming towards you, you think, okay, where are my guns? You know, where's my artillery support? And it's not there.
3: All right, lads! Once more, on your feet! Forward! Quick fire!
5: The artillery should be firing on targets that goes backwards in the same way as the infantry advances, so that you have the infantry advancing very close on the heels of an artillery bombardment.
4: You have artillery falling on the enemy's head until you can literally leap on top of them. Curry used to say, you know, the advancing infantry must follow the barrage as closely as a horse follows its feed bag. So you could stay behind that cloak, that shield of steel as it moved forward, and it would get you right into the enemy's trenches. It would get you right into the hand-to-hand combat.
6: Our guns opened up to the very minute, with our own shells falling but a very short distance ahead, so close indeed that we had to be careful we did not advance into our own barrage.

0: away we went. Fritz immediately let loose a hail of machine gun bullets and a few shells. We reached one of his trenches just in time to see him getting out the other side.
1: The creeping barrage is one of many Allied battlefield innovations. Aircraft fly low over the ground, getting a close look at the battle's progress.
2: Artillery spotters go up into planes and then view what's happening on the battlefield. With the developments in radio communications, you're then able to communicate those things back to the ground.
3: All personal fear vanished in the tremendous thrill and fascination of the task. The lines of moving troops were spotted and the map locations determined.
1: Improvements in air-to-ground radio mean that vital messages can reach the generals in minutes.
4: We're on the move.
5: The brigade has already advanced 2 kilometres.
6: The creeping barrage is effective.
5: Carry on.
4: Don't let up.
1: As well as modern technology and tactics, Monash has another conjurer's trick up his sleeve. Flavoured smoke.
7: Must go!
1: Smoke shells laced with harmless chemicals to give it a strong odour and even a taste. German troops are sure it's some kind of poison gas, and it creates panic in the lines.
8: Once you put on a gas mask, you can't see, you can't hear, you can't breathe. It's a really terrible thing to have to wear in the battlefield. And then you're expected to fight against troops who emerge out of the smoke and the dust. So it was a really clever way of giving a huge advantage to the attacking infantry.
9: We got to the front line. Dozens of Germans put their hands up and said, "Mercy, comrade." We let some go, but not all. We shot them down like dogs.
10: They become something other, at least briefly, and they are prepared to kill. You know, they are out there. That is their job, to kill. And so if someone surrenders, you may not be able to pull back and turn into your other person as quickly. It's like Jekyll and Hyde.
11: It's a war of no mercy, it's a war of brutality, and it dehumanizes men on both sides.
0: The battle was raging at its height. Batches of Germans could be seen being sorted out of their trenches as our tanks mercilessly rode over their strong points, dealing death and destruction on every side. The boys rushed them for their souvenirs. Watches, medals, field glasses, helmets, caps, cigars, and other souvenirs were soon changing hands. This incident took but a few minutes, and we pushed on.
12: The Germans were completely surprised at the Battle of Amiens.
13: There are German general officers captured at their breakfast table that tell the Canadians, "It's impossible, you can't be Canadians, the Canadians are in the north."
12: For several hours, the Germans were overwhelmed, but then they began and they recovered. And then, of course, we saw really terrifically difficult, hard-pounding warfare beyond that.
14: It had developed into the kind of war that I'd always dreamt about. Open country with no trenches or barbed wire.
1: The surprise is over, and the Germans get their fearsome air force into action.
15: Ich jage dem Engländer hinterher. Jetzt habe ich ihn erwischt. Splitter fliegen in alle Richtungen. Ich muss meine Maschine steil hochziehen, um nicht von umherfliegenden Trümmern getroffen zu werden.
16: How we avoided collisions, I do not know. You would get your sights on a Hun for a second and have to pull out to avoid being rammed by another SE-5 converging on the same target. I fired at several, but could only be sure of one chap. He was about 30 yards in front, firing at one of our machines. And by some lucky chance, I managed to get 40 rounds right into his cockpit.

0: All day long we kept it up. Flight succeeded flight as each arrived and left. As soon as a flight landed, mechanics swarmed over the machines, filling with petrol, bombs and ammunition. The day was one of excitement, such as I had never known in France. Enhanced greatly about midday when reports came in of the success of the Australians and Canadians.
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8: Of all the battlefield innovations, none is more important than the tank. At Amiens, they are used in mass numbers for the first time and in close cooperation with the infantry.
9: The tank lead the infantry through the wire, through the obstacles, and right on top of the enemy, and then the infantry can deal with the close combat, the hand-to-hand stuff in the trenches. It's like cavalry used to be, only about 10 times as powerful, because you've got this large, powerful thing coming at you inexorably. You can't stop it, and it's going to kill you.
10: We had taken the enemy completely by surprise. Whenever a tank was sighted, they ran forward with their hands well up, and we allowed the infantry to deal with them.
8: For the infantry, tanks are a godsend. But for the crews inside them, they can be hell on earth.
9: They're literally trapped in this tin can, this iron coffin that's smoky, that's loud, that's dangerous.
11: It's also, of course, a physical and a psychological ordeal in that you know that you're exposed to fire.
8: Allied tank crews suffer from cuts and grazes caused by shrapnel from bullet fragments, burns from the engines and exhausts, and confusion and exhaustion brought on by carbon monoxide poisoning and petrol fumes.
12: I can only imagine the fear that these guys must have gone through, waiting to be hit by our artillery round. The fire that would then, of course, consume all the oxygen inside the tank. You're very much a sitting duck. You're a target as well, an active target for German gunners.

0: And then, of course, men are incinerated. They're incinerated when a direct hit actually lands on a tank. So being in a tank is a perilous position, and it's telling, I think, when you look at the figures themselves. Most of the tanks committed to battle are disabled in some way or other during the Battle of Amiens.
1: The battlefield is soon littered with burnt-out tanks, but they've done their job.
2: Without the tanks, I'm afraid it would have been a hopeless task. Certainly there would have been more casualties. Many more casualties.
3: A man's rifle is stuck into the ground and his tin hat on top to show he's wounded. And it also indicates to the tanks that they must not go over him or make mincemeat or sausage roll.
1: The element of surprise, the creeping barrage, the new tactics, techniques and weaponry proved to be hugely effective. For the first time, we have seen the destructive effect of all arms warfare.
4: The effect on the troops of the successful breakthrough was extraordinary. It was the first time that we were attacking and advancing in terms of miles instead of yards. After years of crawling, of dugouts and shell holes and mud, hope stirred in our hearts.
5: Australian flag hoisted over enemy HQ near Framerville shortly after noon today. Should be glad if Chief would cable this to our Governor General on behalf of Australian Corps.
6: 10,000 prisoners have passed through our cages and casualty clearing stations, a number greatly in excess of our total casualties. 25 towns and villages have been rescued from the invaders. The surprise has been complete and overwhelming.
1: The Canadian and Australian armies, led by their own generals, advanced 12 kilometres in a single day. More progress than the Allies have achieved in any previous battle. But success comes at a price. Of the 200,000 Allied soldiers sent into battle, 40,000 are missing, wounded, or dead.
7: Perhaps the most impressive sights I saw were the burnt-out wrecks on the ground. I wondered which of these collections of steel contained the remains of an old friend.
8: L'ennemi était complètement surpris par la violence et la rapidité de l'attaque. Il se repliait dans un profond désarroi, abandonnant une quantité de matériel. Il fallait vigoureusement poursuivre le succès en maintenant l'action entreprise.
1: The 11th of August. The Battle of Amiens is now in its third day, and the German army is reeling. Field Marshals Haig and Foch want to try to end the war right here.
9: We must press the advantage.
1: But Curry and Monash have a different idea.
10: We believe that's not the right course.
9: But surely we have the enemy on his back foot.
11: Yes, but the situation has changed. The element of surprise is gone, sir.
12: The one thing the Germans were always outstanding at was counterattacking. They were brilliant at bringing troops in, recognising where there had been a breakthrough and bringing troops in to plug the gap.
13: And Monash and Curry look at this on the third and the fourth day of battle, and they realise we shouldn't keep going. There's no use in pushing this battle. We have achieved a significant victory here. But to keep fighting will only waste an important resource, which is the infantry at the sharp end.
10: The Huns know we're coming. We need to regroup. Modify our tactics. Keep them guessing.
0: The important point here is that both Monash and Curry call a stop to this. They're willing to challenge Haig. They're willing to say, now is the time to consolidate. Let's not take this gamble too far.
9: Very well, gentlemen. The offensive will be halted.
14: Excellent.
1: The Battle of Amiens is a great victory.
14: Victoire totale. Bravo.
15: We've done it, gentlemen. We've done it.
10: No attack has ever advanced so far.
1: Over the course of the battle, the Allies capture 50,000 German soldiers and seize 500 heavy guns. But the Allied generals know their enemy is far from ready to give up.
12: the German army is still a very formidable army. There's no massive loss in standard in terms of their power to be able to fight a good battle.
1: Standing between the Allies and victory is the most powerful defensive position in the world, the Hindenburg Line. Under construction since 1916, it is an unbroken 600 kilometres of interlinking concrete pillboxes and machine gun nests, densely covered by artillery and surrounded by thousands of acres of barbed wire.
0: The Hindenburg Line is Germany's final frontier, and they've chosen that ground in a political sense as well. This is going to mark the boundaries of the new Germany. As far as they're concerned, this is where the advance stops. This is part of northern France that they will occupy forever. So it has both a symbolic as well as a strategic importance.
1: If the Allies have any hope for victory, they'll need to fight through hell to even reach the Hindenburg Line.
10: Gentlemen, this is our next challenge.
1: Then use all their military might and modern know-how to smash through the most formidable defensive position in history.

0: If there's one thing I've learned in my time as a crime writer, it's that there are a million and one motives for murder.
1: The first Assyrians came into view.
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0: Spring 1918. A ferocious German offensive pushes the Allies to the brink of defeat.
1: The shock as the Germans unleash a hurricane fire.
2: It was basically the genesis of Blitzkrieg.
0: Their relentless attack stuns the Allies.
3: I think for a moment the Allies think they will lose the war.
0: Their backs against the wall, Allied commanders dramatically change their approach.
4: Secrecy is vital.
0: With new weapons, new machines, and radical new ways to coordinate infantry, artillery, air force, and tanks. Working together, they manage to halt the German offensive.
5: We're advancing all along the line.
6: We have the enemy on his back foot.
0: But they've lost huge areas of French territory, and their enemy is still fearsome.
7: There's still a lot of fight left in Germany, and the Germans are still preparing to fight on, and the Allied commanders think that the war will probably go on to the summer of 1919.
1: The German army still don't believe that they're going to lose the war. They still don't believe that the German army is going to be destroyed on the Western Front. So they're still a formidable fighting force.
0: The Allied commanders are a diverse and unlikely team. British old-school Field Marshal Douglas Haig, French Marshal Ferdinand Foch, and colonial outsiders Australian John Monash and Canadian Arthur Currie. They've turned the tide. Now they face the supreme challenge. Victory.

0: Welcome, gentlemen.
1: General Monash, good to see you.
2: General.
3: I suppose that it rarely happens that such a distinguished gathering should so meet under such stirring surroundings, with the guns thundering all around.
4: An extraordinary meeting of the Allied High Command. Just 2 days earlier, using ideas from Monash and Curry, they defeated the German army at Amiens, advancing 12 kilometers in just 4 days. Greater gains than any time in the past 4 years.
5: Amiens was a significant blow against the Germans, and I think the Allied commander Foch realized that perhaps this was the moment where the attritional warfare had finally ground the enemy down, and so there would be a series of battles to break the Hindenburg line. It was a fearsome position for the Allies to face.
6: This, gentlemen, is our next objective.
4: The Hindenburg Line is in fact 5 heavily fortified trench lines, connected by a series of concrete bunkers and bristling with machine gun nests and booby traps. Stretching over 400 kilometers, each line is protected by vast belts of barbed wire, laid out to channel attacking infantry into killing zones. It's more formidable than anything the Allies have faced in the entire war.
7: The Hindenburg Line assumed almost a mythical status for the Germans and for the Allies. For the Germans, it was their last great defensive line. For the Allies, they knew that this was a line they would have to break if they wanted to break the German army.
4: The Allies create an ambitious plan.
8: Determination.
4: Supreme Commander Foch orders a series of multi-pronged attacks on the German forces standing between them and the Hindenburg Line.
5: Delivering a series of hammer blows against the Germans is absolutely crucial. And the idea here, of course, is to keep hitting the Germans in multiple battles, to wear them out, to wear out their reserves, to force them to continually fight.
4: The entire strength of the Allies on the Western Front will be needed to break through the Hindenburg Line. Foch coins his famous war cry.
6: Tout le monde à la bataille!
4: American forces, now 1 million strong, will mass in the Argonne region. The French in the Meuse, Champagne and Picardy. The Canadians, British and New Zealanders will attempt to break through at the Canal du Nord. And Australian, British and American forces take aim at the San Quentin Canal. And they face tough fighting before they can even reach the Hindenburg Line.
9: You have Foch and you have Haig planning battles and talking off the same page. You've then got the acceptance and the use of these new technologies. This leads to the opening up of the entrenched situation. And then it's fighting this new style of warfare.
5: I think the fighting we see in 1918 is a precursor to the fighting we'll see throughout the 20th century. There'll be new technology, of course, but the idea of attacking together in this combined arms warfare very much emerges from the trenches, from the Western Front, from the need to find a way to break the stalemate.
1: The strategy is simple. Keep the enemy on the move. Instruct all ranks to act boldly.
4: Field Marshal Douglas Haig makes sure the 1.2 million British and Dominion troops under his command get the message.
1: Risks which a month ago would have been criminal to occur ought now to be incurred as a duty.
4: And it is risky. The Germans still have 4 million men on the Western Front.
1: Another one from Westminster. Don't tell me. Wilson from the War Office.
4: Haig's reputation comes back to haunt him. Earlier in the war, he's presided over campaigns producing colossal bloodshed for very little progress, earning him the nickname Butcher Haig.
10: I know the War Cabinet would become anxious if we received heavy punishment in attacking the Hindenburg Line without success.
4: Now the politicians in London are getting cold feet.
1: What a wretched lot of weaklings we have in high places at the present time.
7: Haig and Wilson hate each other. And that was typical in the British Army, these personal feuds and rivalries. So this was a famous one. So all this warfare's going on, well, the rest of the warfare's going on in the Western Front. The High Command is very fraught by this time.
4: The first target standing between the Allies and the Hindenburg Line is Mont-Saint-Quentin, a pivotal German defensive position on the River Somme. Monash's Australians are handed the task.
0: Monash was the huge advocate of carefully planned battles that take place step by step and having all the support in place and getting the tanks up and making sure the artillery is in place. He kind of threw that out the window at Mont-Saint-Quentin. He just basically said, here's a tough position, we've got some infantry, I reckon we can do this.
2: Sir, Monash.
4: General Henry Rawlinson, the commander of the British Second Army, is sceptical.
8: It's risky, sir, I know. But I believe it is a sound plan.
11: Mont-Saint-Quentin is a formidable obstacle in his way. It's well fortified. It's being manned by the 2nd Prussian Guard, one of the elite formations within the German army.
8: Right. Gentlemen. Here.
4: If they can take it, the Australians will command a perfect staging ground for an attack on the Hindenburg Line.
8: You know what to do.
0: They had to cross the Somme River. They were on one side of the river. They had to cross over before they could approach Mont-Saint-Quentin, and everything they did was under German observation. The Germans were confident that this was where they were going to stop the Allies.
12: If there's one thing I've learned in my time as a crime writer, it's that there are a million and one motives for murder.
13: The first Assyrians came into view.
14: This is the story of when Britain was in the eye of the storm.
13: Are any of these alien worlds alive? Animals, insects, disappearing into their surroundings.
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4: The 31st of August, 1918. Dawn. The artillery bombardment begins. The Australians advance under a creeping barrage.
19: I felt a blow on the face as if struck by an axe, and a white mist flew before my eyes. I could feel the broken jawbone and a great rush of blood, and I saw a little wooden cross before my eyes with my name and number on it.
20: Suddenly, I saw the sergeant drop, like I've seen an animal drop that I've shot. I wasn't long in reaching him. perhaps 2 seconds. Even in that time, he was black in the face, gasping for breath.
4: The pressure to keep attacking weighs heavily on Monash.
3: I was compelled to harden my heart. It was imperative to recognize a great opportunity and seize it unflinchingly. Casualties no longer mattered.
4: The Australian 2nd Division storms the slopes of Mont Saint-Quentin.
0: The reports say that they charged at the Germans with rifle and bayonet. They yelled like bush rangers as they charged up the slope to make the Germans think there were more soldiers than they actually were attacking.
4: For the next 48 hours, the high ground on Mont Saint-Quentin is won, then lost, then won again by the Australians amid vicious fighting.
11: So this isn't killing from afar by an artillery barrage. This is desperate hand-to-hand fighting, and it's by no means clear which side is going to succeed.
4: Fighting at Mont Saint-Quentin is Edward Phillips, one of over 1,000 Indigenous Australians who volunteer to fight.
11: And we should remember that these men are not even citizens of the country that they're fighting for. And when they're in the line, they do actually achieve equal rights alongside other soldiers.
4: Phillips is awarded a military medal for his bravery.
21: This NCO displayed great initiative and personal bravery in working his Lewis gun. He stood up on the parapet, firing his gun on the hip, causing very heavy casualties.
4: But in spite of his heroism, after the war, he will remain a non-citizen. The Australians have one Lewis gun for every 10 men. A potent open warfare weapon that is light, compact, and can fire 600 rounds per minute. After 3 days of bloody fighting, Australian forces capture Mont Saint-Quentin and take the town of Peronne. In 3 days, the Australians suffer 3,000 casualties. But their sacrifice is rewarded. They force the Germans to withdraw eastwards, back to the Hindenburg Line.
22: Hello?
8: Rawlinson.
22: What is it?
8: We've done it.
22: You've done what?
8: We're on top of Mont Saint-Quentin.
22: I don't believe you.
8: Come and see.
0: Mont Saint-Quentin was a fantastic victory, in my opinion, one of the greatest Australian victories of the First World War. But the victory belongs to the men, not to Monash.
4: In his next step, Supreme Allied Commander Foch orders Currie's Canadians to make a risky move on another strategic defence, standing between the Allies and the Hindenburg Line.
23: That's a crucial bit of real estate.
4: Their target, a German stronghold called the Drocourt-Queant, or DQ Line. A kilometre-thick fortified barrier of dugouts, trenches and machine gun nests, protecting the Hindenburg Line. In this new, more mobile war, intelligence gathering and reconnaissance is crucial.
24: Bombing and reconnaissance alternated and we were kept busy. And Jerry had his crack squadrons with their finest machines against our front and seemingly intent to prevent photography at all costs.
4: The Allies need eyes in the sky. It's the only way to reveal defences that have been deployed in depth. The war in the air begins to take on a new urgency.
24: Every day we were at it, attacked, trapped or chased. And time after time we ran the devils out of petrol, sneaked back and stole the photos.
4: Aerial photos reveal the position of German artillery. Increasingly confident in his men, his technology and the new tactics he has developed with Monash, Canadian General Arthur Currie plans the attack in meticulous detail.
25: Believing the Drocourt-Queant line to be the backbone of German resistance, we have decided to put all our strength against it. Not to attack it until we are ready. And then to go all out.
26: The Drocourt-Queant line is the hinge of the Hindenburg line. And really what it did is defend the flank of the Hindenburg line. So if you can break the DQ line, you can get in on the flank of the Hindenburg line and then roll it up.
4: The Canadians will fight alongside the battle-hardened Scottish troops of the 51st Highland Division.
1: The fighting qualities of the 51st are second to none in all the Allied armies.
2: All right, lads! Once more on your feet!
4: At dawn on the 2nd of September, the Canadians, Scots, and other British forces launched their attack, supported by 80 tanks.

0: But the German army has a new weapon. The world's first anti-tank rifle. It can pierce 22mm thick armor plate at 100 meters. Whereas German machine gun bullets just bounce off.
1: There we were. The engine roaring, the guns blazing, the cab stacked with explosives, with not even enough air to keep an oyster alive. The armor was twice penetrated by an anti-tank gun. A shell pierced a rear sprocket and put us out of action.
2: It's been all day, don't it?
3: We were dedicated to killing Nazis. That's what we volunteered for.
4: Guy Martin going for a piece of history. How much further can he go?
5: We choose to go to the moon.
6: 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What a view, isn't it, John?
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13: We went over the top, along with a tank.
14: Take cover!
13: But the Germans were using these anti-tank rifles. One of our fellows got shot by one of these rifles. It made a terrible hole, big enough to put your two fists in. Barrages were terrific on both sides. We went over the top with the battalion. We passed through heavy shell fire and gas. I dressed a few wounded in a sunken road. And I kept 18 stretcher bearers to carry them out. I got a little sleep during the night, but had to wear a gas mask for about 4 hours.
15: Partner said, do you smell anything strange, Donald? I said, no, do you? Yes, it's faintly like lilac. I'm not taking any chances. I'm putting on my gas mask. It was mustard gas. And apart from blinding, It was very sore for those wearing a kilt.
0: After 10 hours fighting, with heavy casualties on both sides, the Canadians take the Drocourt-Queant line.
9: The break-in of the Drocourt-Queant line has shaken the enemy badly, and he's hurrying back to the line of the Canal du Nord. That line joins into the Hindenburg line, further south.
16: The hinge of the German system has been broken. We're advancing all along the line.
0: But despite the success of the Australians and the Canadians, the Allies still have 10 kilometers of hard-pounding fighting before they even get to the most formidable defensive line in history, the Hindenburg Line itself. Now it is the United States' turn to lead the advance. Until now, General Pershing, the commander of the million-strong American army, has refused to fight under British or French command. The 26th of September, 1918. The biggest army in American history forms up along a 20-mile section of the Western Front, known as the Meuse-Argonne.
17: During the Battle of Meuse-Argonne, you have something like 1.2 million doughboys being sent into battle. That's an enormous number of men. And they're being supported by an enormous number of guns. Some 2,700 guns are brought into play in the first 4 hours of fighting there.

0: Hundreds of thousands of untested American soldiers launched their attack into the milky fog.
1: So the Americans are making the same sorts of mistakes in making mass attacks, taking huge casualties from machine gun and artillery fire, just like the British did in 1915.
2: The Germans find that the Americans are often outrun their artillery or don't have properly coordinated artillery, which then gives them the opportunity to destroy the Americans, you know, en masse.
0: The Germans will not give way, and General Pershing's Americans are bleeding casualties, losing over 2,500 men per day.
3: America, of course, was reluctant to enter the conflict in the first place. Pershing can't afford to have these kind of casualties. He finally decides to stop the offensive, to spare American lives, and to spare American opinion.
0: With the Americans stalled, Foch instructs the Canadians to build on their success at the DQ line and press ahead to make the first direct assault on the Hindenburg line itself. They must cross the biggest single barrier in front of the Hindenburg line, the heavily fortified, 37-meter-wide Canal du Nord.
4: The Canadians had captured orders from the German high command saying it must be held to the last man. Now, they had issued orders like this before, but there is a sense here that the Germans will not give it up.
0: British commanders order Currie to conduct a direct assault on the canal. The Germans have deliberately flooded the approaches, and Currie thinks it's suicide. Instead of simply rejecting the British plan, Currie suggests a better, but even riskier one. He locates a narrow, dry choke point of the canal, just 2,500 meters long.
2: Because it's so obvious, the Germans defend it heavily, and then they almost take for granted that you can't cross there. Like, it's impossible. Nobody should even try. Like, we get it, that's the only place you can cross. But because it's so obvious to us and to any attacker, nobody's, like, it's crazy. It would be crazy to try and attack across the canal in that place. And so that's exactly where Currie decides to attack.
0: Currie explains his plan to British commander General Henry Horne.
4: So if the Germans laid down artillery fire, or even worse, they feared gas, the assault would stall and the Canadians would be caught in a killing ground.
2: When he briefs his plan to Horne, Horne says, I don't think so. That's way too risky.
5: You've got to reconsider.
0: Horne calls for Currie's trusted mentor, General Sir Julian Byng.
4: And Byng said, it's too dangerous. And Currie explained his plan to him.
6: If you fail, it means home for you.
5: I understand, sir.
2: And so Horne has to support this attack that I think he is really deathly afraid is going to be the end of not just his career, but Haig's career as well, and maybe even a decisive defeat on the Western Front.
0: Currie has grown in confidence during the last few months, but he knows that his reputation and that of the entire Canadian Corps is now on the line. He masses his men in the dangerous bottleneck. 60,000 of them will funnel through the dry canal. Like they did at Amiens, Currie uses the element of surprise, hiding his men in the woods until the moment is right.

0: At 0 hour, the Allied artillery commence counter-battery fire to destroy the German guns, then lays down a creeping barrage to screen the advancing infantry.
1: I am in the state of waiting for news, which is always most trying. I hope and pray.
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0: Our third big show opened up at 5:20 a.m. on September 27th. As the barrage would lift every 4 minutes, the infantry would advance. And they say every gun seemed to have lifted together. The Hun retaliated heavily on our position. He's putting up an awful tough fight. The old-timers say it's the hardest nut the Canadians have ever had to crack.
1: Curry and McNaughton, his chief counter-battery advisor, had a motto. They wanted to pay the price of victory in shells and not in life. So they used unreal amounts of artillery. And it would shock GHQ and some of Haig's staff officers because they're like, that's ridiculous amounts of artillery. But in using that much artillery, it really had a decisive effect.
2: By the holy Moses, it was wicked.
3: German soldiers are getting it now with a vengeance. There are no rehearsals for these attacks now, for it is all open warfare and trenches are all left far behind.
4: The Germans are rocked by the artillery barrage. On the 27th of September, the Canadians are able to cross the canal and then flood into the fields beyond.

0: All succeeded in crossing the canal.
1: Curry's bold gamble pays off. British, Canadian, and New Zealand forces make big gains. The Canadians have crossed the Canal du Nord and have reached the outposts of the Hindenburg Line, but the Germans dig in and hold them there. But the Allies continue to pay a high price for Foch's ferocious, multi-pronged offensive.
2: I know. We're going to change dressing.
1: In less than 3 months since Amiens, the Canadians alone have suffered 30,000 casualties, with over 6,000 killed. Right across the Allied armies, manpower is running low. They are now face to face with the deadliest killing zone on the planet. The Hindenburg Line. Northern France, late September 1918. It's nearly 60 days since Foch and Haig launched their multi-pronged all-arms attack against the German Wall of Iron. Despite 75,000 casualties, they're still on track. 200 Allied divisions, about 2 million men, gather along the Western Front, all pointed toward the Hindenburg Line.
3: La nature et l'importance de cette opération exigent que tous ces premiers gains soient suivis sans délai. La rupture de la ligne de résistance doit être exploitée sans interruption.
1: While the Canadians are fighting hard to break through the Hindenburg Line near the Canal du Nord, Foch and Haig aim a simultaneous hammer blow at another point, the San Quentin Canal. If they can take it, they will break the Hindenburg Line in two. The Germans understand its significance and have made it the best defended section of the entire line.
4: As far as they're concerned, this is where the advance stops. This is part of northern France that they will occupy forever. So it has both a symbolic as well as a strategic importance.
1: Once again, Monash's Australians are chosen to spearhead the attack. Their recent successes have brought them and their leader praise,

0: battle-tested American units will join the Australians in what could be the critical battle for the Hindenburg Line. But Monash is given the responsibility of planning it.
1: The attack on the Hindenburg Line is made for Monash because it's a battle that demands a methodical approach, and that's exactly what Monash does. So that it's a set piece, everyone knows where the ground is, the Germans know where the attack's coming. It calls on all the skills that Monash has perfected.
2: The battle is more a matter of engineering and organization than of fighting.
0: Monash's engineer's brain analyzes the task. He plans to break the German defenses set on top of the canal, where it runs underground for over 5 kilometers at Bellecourt. And he tries another of the Allies' tactical innovations, the leapfrog. The Americans will launch the initial attack. Then the Australian divisions move forward through their lines to maintain the advance. And the Allies now have a major advantage. Enormous artillery resources that can be unleashed with deadly mathematical accuracy. Monash's superior, General Rawlinson, revises Monash's plan, ordering a British formation, the 46th North Midland Division, to launch a head-on assault directly across the canal.
3: Now, crossing the canal is an incredibly dangerous task, and it's part of the strategy that Monash is nowhere near in agreement with. He argues fiercely with Rawlinson over whether this is necessary. Imagine those rafts crossing exposed to fire.
0: The 29th of September, 5:50 a.m. Monash unleashes the greatest artillery bombardment of the war. Aircraft and tanks wait to attack.
4: A thunderous attack opened up at dawn, and 4 times that day our guns advanced. Talk about work.
5: The noise was terrible, with hundreds of guns, aeroplanes, and hundreds of machine guns screaming.

0: It was a scene never to be forgotten, with infantry, tanks, guns, everything in action, in a sort of inferno of smoke and shell bursts.
1: The explosive curtain of artillery fire creeps forward, protecting the first wave of American infantry. But the inexperienced Americans advance too fast and leave some well-defended German positions untouched behind them.
2: It wasn't anything to do with the Americans being bad troops. They were just inexperienced troops. And by this stage, the Australians had had 4 years of warfare and knew a lot about it. They knew a lot about how to fight this war and

0: Machine guns opened up on us, and this puzzled us, as we knew the Yanks were on ahead. Till we discovered that they had not mopped up the dugouts.
1: We found ourselves out of the frying pan and in the fire. The air was thick with bullets. Our boys were falling like apples from branches in a gale.
2: I saw many Huns still in the Hindenburg line, and a good number of tanks burning in front of it. Called for flares, but none were shown. No advance appears to be made. The whole situation is very obscure and dangerous.
3: People have no idea how much NASA has impacted their lives.
4: One, liftoff.
5: Artificial intelligence, it's a revolution.
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10: Whatever it takes.
11: In this battle, the Americans demonstrated their inexperience in war. For these shortcomings, they paid a heavy price.
12: But Monash's powerful artillery is pulverizing German defenses right along the San Quentin Canal. Every kilometer is hit with 250 shells. Every minute, for 8 hours, a total of 250,000 shells. There are still tens of thousands of German soldiers defending the Hindenburg Line. As the British North Midland Division launches its attack across the San Quentin Canal.
13: The opposite bank was pitted with machine gun nests. How any of us even reached the water beats me, but a surprising number did. Holding a gun above my head was bad enough, without being machine gunned as well. I still don't know how we got away with it.
12: It's an astonishing moment. The British don't just cross the canal. Supported by Monash's artillery, they smash through the main defenses of the Hindenburg Line itself.
14: It's broken. The bloody Hindenburg Line is broken.
15: It's the most extraordinary feat of arms, and it's done by a division that is basically a run-of-the-mill British territorial division. At the very end of the war, mixed in with conscripts and jaded and experienced volunteers. And it's the demonstration that for all of Monash's methodical genius and the Australians' tactical skill, this is an army that's learned how to fight on the Western Front in 1918, so it's a British territorial division that actually breaks through the toughest bit of the Hindenburg Line.
16: And that's telling us something very important. It's not actually the particular national uniform that you wear that matters. It's not actually the individual attributes of those soldiers. In the Great War, it's a question of where the artillery works the best.
17: Get this to the 46th at once.
12: The 46th North Midland Division draws a special mention in his dispatches from Field Marshal Haig.
17: So thorough and complete was the organization for this attack, and so gallantly, rapidly, and well was it executed by the troops, that this one division took on this day over 4,000 prisoners and 70 guns.
18: We were right in among the Germans, firing point blank and bombing machine gun posts. They came popping out of holes like rabbits, and as thick as rabbits. With hands up, they called for mercy. Sometimes they got it, and sometimes they did not.
1: Soon after, the Australians break through, capturing the remaining German trench systems. At the same time, the Canadians, Scots, and other British forces break through the line at the Canal du Nord. Outflanked, the Germans have two choices: surrender or withdraw from their prized defensive position.
15: As the Australians get through the Hindenburg Line, Monash pushes the Australians into one last fight on the Western Front. 5th of October 1918, they attack a village called Montbriand. And 135 Australians die in a battle that was totally unnecessary. The village had no tactical significance.
18: No one can imagine the loss of life or the horror of war unless they were in it. For the last 3 days, we had to pretty well live in our gas masks. The dead on the battlefield is an horrific sight to behold.
16: Some of the men killed at Montbriand, the last battle of the war, had survived the war thus far, had fought all the way from Gallipoli, only to be killed at that furthestmost point of the line. And the sadness here is that that's a place unlike the great cemeteries of the Somme and Belgium that Australians seldom visit. It's a forgotten place, and it's a pity.
15: This demonstrates that Monash really did regard his men as units, as production units, as symbols on a map. He didn't really care about the men that he was ordering into action. And I think it's one of the greatest criticisms of Monash, greatest flaws in Monash, that he ordered that attack.
1: The Australians have fought their last battle. After 4 years of war, 214,000 Australian casualties and over 60,000 dead from a population of just 5 million, without conscription, enlistments have dwindled. After their great successes along the Hindenburg Line, Australia, against Haig's wishes, must pull back from the front line.
16: We have the highest desertion rates of the war amongst Australian forces during 1918. A lot of men are simply unable to fight anymore. It had always been Monash's strategy to preserve the strength of his men. It had always been his strategy to rotate divisions, to relieve men so that they're not exposed to the trauma of fighting for too long. 1918 is where he begins to push his men just that bit too far.
1: The Hindenburg Line has been pierced, but the Kaiser and Ludendorff still command 3 million men and an air force of fearsome skill. The Allies must press ahead with their war of movement. In early October, the Canadians, New Zealanders and Scots target the city of Cambrai.
4: Currie knew that his corps, though battered and bruised, could deliver another victory. And the prize was Cambrai, the major logistical town that the Germans were using to supply the whole front.
1: What Currie and Horn don't know is Cambrai is defended by three German lines, spanning some 6 kilometres, manned by 200,000 battle-hardened veterans, all protecting this last great hub of German communications.
19: If you threaten that hub, or even better, if you can take it away, the Germans lose their strategic mobility, their ability to reinforce all along the front.
1: The Canadians and British will send 324 tanks at the German lines, closely supported by infantry and aircraft, but they lack detailed intelligence on the enemy's strength and position. It's a huge risk.
20: The armoured units will converge here.
21: We hear General Currie has said he will have Cambrai, though he'd lose 75% of his corps. If so, he is a fool and a murderer.
22: You hear? Make sure it's in Cambrai.
23: Cambrai, Jesus. Will it ever end?
22: Chin up. It won't be long now.
21: Cambrai can be taken, but we do not need to be slaughtered to capture it.
4: And really, it comes down to those infantry battalions fighting for their lives against the German counterattacking forces in attack and counterattack. And I think it's an indication that the Germans, though they've suffered tremendous defeats all along the Western Front, they were still fighting fiercely for key positions, and Cambrai itself was an absolutely crucial one.
24: Would I say I'm ready to be executed? Yeah, I mean, it's not going to be that big deal.
0: we were dedicated to killing Nazis. And that's what we volunteered for.
2: Oh, you feel like you have superpowers.
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29: My mood during 1918 was one of blank despair, which tried to mask itself in a spirit of carefree military enterprise. I was in a frenzy for something to happen. Wounds, death, anything.
19: You know, after they start to win some of these battles, there's that sense of, I might just survive, so please, let's not do another attack. Let's not do another frontal. Please, you know, we've got the Germans on the run. Let's not push it too hard so that we have to risk lives.
30: The end of the war feels close, but the fighting will be as bloody as ever.
31: The attack began at 1:30 and has proved a brilliant success. By 8 o'clock this morning, troops of the 3rd Division had passed through Cambrai, north, south, east, and west.
32: Caught the Germans asleep, and we got through Cambrai. It was a great thing getting him out of Cambrai, but the brute has looted and destroyed a great deal of the town and started many fires.
16: This is a brutal occupation, and it ends in a terrible way. As the Germans withdraw from Cambrai, there's a scorched earth policy. They will leave nothing that the Allies might take advantage of.
33: German occupation was not nice. It was often very harsh, and the Germans did not treat the civilians well.
30: After years of occupation, French citizens rejoice at the arrival of Allied troops. But in spite of Foch's brutally effective assault on the Hindenburg Line and the loss of the strategic hub of Cambrai, the Germans refuse to give up. It will be a fight to the finish. October 1918.
34: Raps!
30: The Hindenburg Line has been broken, and the war itself will be over in 30 days. For the commanders of the Allied armies on the Western Front, the focus remains on one objective: ultimate victory. Foch aims to drive the Germans out of France and Belgium and force them to cede everything to the Rhine River.
35: L'Allemagne sait qu'elle est battue et exige des pourparlers de paix. Vous vengerez vos morts, vous délivrerez l'humanité. Soldats de la liberté, en avant.
36: We have got the enemy down.
1: In fact, he is a beaten army.
6: And Haig wants nothing more than to press the Allied advantage.
1: And my plan is to go on hitting him as hard as we possibly can, till he begs for mercy.
6: Dispelling all doubt that the war will continue, on the 25th of October 1918, German commander General Ludendorff issues a proclamation to his men.
8: Für uns als Soldaten ist Kapitulation nicht akzeptierbar. Wir müssen mit aller Kraft Widerstand leisten.
6: Haig still sees the Germans as a threat, and after meeting Monash on the 27th of October, orders the Australians to return to battle. On the 5th of November, three Australian divisions are moving back up to the front line. And although the Allied advance continues at a ferocious pace, the Germans resist them every step of the way.
32: The Germans place their machine guns and light artillery so as to delay our advance. And as soon as we begin to press, he moves off to the next suitable position.
1: Machine guns were waiting for us. I never experienced so intense fire.
6: Field gunners from the Royal Artillery pursue the Germans east of the Hindenburg Line, towards Germany.
9: We took risks in this advance. Sometimes we were ahead of the Fußsloggers. We were shooting with rapid fire and blasting machine gun nests, transports and German troops running back along the roads. It was an artilleryman's paradise.
6: By the first week of November, France has been liberated. And since August 1918, some 375,000 German soldiers have been taken prisoner.
4: There were rumors swirling among the soldiers that the war was coming to an end. Now, there had been rumors like this from the start of the war. No one really believed them, but they could look around. They could see the German army was defeated.
19: What becomes, in the mind of the German army, the Canadian Corps, the BF, become unbeatable. We can't stop them.
31: Our troops have again made good progress, advancing an average depth of 5,000 yards, being tonight within 6 miles of Mull.
6: One of the soldiers fighting town to town, pursuing the German forces toward Mull, is Captain Charles Smith.
10: Anna! Anna!
11: Captain Smith led his platoon forward with such rapidity that he surprised a party of enemy sappers preparing to blow up a road mine.
6: Smith is a Haudenosaunee of the Cayuga Nation, one of more than 4,000 indigenous Canadians to serve in World War I. By defusing the mine, he saves dozens of his comrades' lives, and for his valor, wins the Military Cross. In the final days, British and Belgian forces pursue the Germans across Belgium. In the Argonne, the Americans and French have forced them out of France. The Canadians, in General Horn's First Army, move into Mons, the town where the war began for the British.
32: It would be a great satisfaction to me to take Mons, as I commanded the rearguard of the 1st Corps when we left it 4 years ago, last August.
12: The town of Mons in southern Belgium did hold a very important place, I think, for the memory of Henry Horn. He had been in Mons in 1914, in August 1914, when it was lost. He participated in what was called the retreat from Mons.
19: So if you think about it, the sublime irony of, you know, this cataclysm, this huge thing that changed the entire world, and it begins and ends for the British Empire in exactly the same place.
6: The final fight for Mons sees house-to-house, hand-to-hand combat in the medieval city streets. Around 5,000 men die on what will be the last day of the war.
33: Ludendorff and Hindenburg were finally having to admit that they couldn't carry on the war effort, and victory was getting more and more elusive. And so they suddenly turned to their civilian government and said, by the way, things haven't been going very well, you have to try and get some sort of armistice.
6: On the morning of the 11th of November at 7 a.m, word arrives at the front lines. All fighting will cease at 11 o'clock.
13: I had the honour of being the first machine over newly captured ground. From every house, civilians waved madly, and in some cases, went as far as to wave tablecloths. We were flying very low, below the treetops sometimes.
0: When we marched through a French village, the inhabitants were almost delirious with joy. They lined the road and waved at us, and the children ran alongside, crying.
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17: I'd like to be in Blighty tonight. It'd be a grand evening to be home. I bet there'd be something doing too.
18: Aye. I bet there'd be a few good tears too.
12: Scottish troops, in the same vein as everybody else, participated in all of the main points. I don't think any evidence exists which says that the Scottish formations performed any better or worse than anybody else. They just did the thing that they were supposed to do, which was to fight and often to die.
16: The moment that great silence falls across the Somme, a nurse is serving in the Australian Field Hospital at Villers-Bretonneux, and alongside her is a boy who they all call Sunny Jim.
20: One very young boy, who has been suitably nicknamed Sunny Jim, was practically dying when we went on duty this morning. When the celebration started at 11 a.m, he wanted to know the meaning of it. He thought it was the commencement of a barrage. When we told him that the war was over, he seemed unable to realise it. And during the next few hours remaining to him, called to us frequently and asked, "Is it really over? Won't I have to go back?" He seemed so happy each time we reassured him. This poor little lad finished his battle towards evening. He was barely 18 years and we were all so fond of him. He was a Sunny Jim to the last.
30: The Great War has ground on for 4 years, claiming 16 million lives and inflicting 23 million casualties. In 1918, the Allies fight as one under fresh leadership, using revolutionary tactics, and end it in just 100 days. But every yard is paid for in blood.
12: If you compare the 100 days to the Somme, the casualty rates are quite similar. In many formations, you've got an awful lot of casualties. But the operational success is there, victory is there, and that's what's remembered.
30: And as politicians at Versailles redraw the map of the world, millions of frontline soldiers try to get on with their lives and come to terms with the terrible losses that continued to the very last day of the war. General Monash returns to Australia. He receives an enthusiastic welcome from a grateful nation. But tragedy does not leave him alone for long. Within a year, his wife succumbs to cancer, and his own health begins to suffer. After a decade of supporting returned soldiers and working in important government and academic posts, Sir John Monash dies in 1931, aged 66. His state funeral, with crowds of at least 250,000, a quarter of the population of Melbourne, is the largest in Australia to that time.
1: Monash was a fantastic general. He was one of our greatest leaders we've ever seen on the battlefield. It took us a while to remember that after the war, but I think it's really come full circle now. We recognise that now, of just the great work that he did on the battlefield.
30: Field Marshal Haig was immensely popular in the immediate aftermath of the war. He served as president of the British Legion and devoted himself to lobbying government for better treatment of veterans. Age 66, Haig suffers a fatal heart attack in January 1928. He receives a state funeral in London. Marshal Foch comes to say goodbye to a rival who became a comrade.
4: The scenes around his funeral were rather like Princess Diana. It was mass mourning. He lay in state in London, and then was brought to Edinburgh, and it's estimated 100,000 people filed past his coffin in Edinburgh, a lot of them ex-servicemen.
30: Curry, dogged by years of allegations that he needlessly sacrificed Canadian lives to raise his own profile, fights a court case in 1928 that clears his name.
8: Those rumours had been repeated by a small-town newspaper in Ontario that accused him of being a butcher, and that was the time when Curry struck, and he sued for libel, and it was Curry fighting for his reputation. He won, but he suffered a stroke afterwards. He never recovered from that, and he died 5 years later in 1933.
30: Marshal Foch, the hard-driving supreme Allied commander, dies in 1929. He is entombed in Les Invalides, the pantheon of French military heroes, next to Napoleon. Having seen France invaded twice by Germany in his own lifetime, he had insisted on harsh reparations for the German people in the Treaty of Versailles.
12: There was a fundamental mishandling of the German people and the German state towards the end of the peace conferences in 1919, the idea that there should be reparations, that there should be retribution, that the German people should pay back what they started. Was perceived to be that, right, you started it, you actually have to now pay this back to us, you owe us.
33: Really more damaging to the future peace of Europe than any particular treaty was that the war itself tragically had left terrible damage and not settled all that much. So it had destroyed lives, it had destroyed societies, it had destroyed four great empires. It had left a Europe that was not in particularly good shape.
16: This is not an honourable peace at all. It's a peace of victors and it's a peace of villains. And that means, of course, that there are old scores to be settled in 1939. And the Germans who marched to that war are, of course, the same Germans who marched to war in 1914.
30: The Germans learn from their World War I defeat. 21 years later, General Heinz Guderian, the architect of Germany's Blitzkrieg in World War II, would point to a single battle as a crucial influence. The great Allied fight back that began the 100 Days to Victory. The Battle of Amiens on the 8th of August 1918.
9: Die Erfahrungen vom 8. August waren der Beginn einer totalen Revolution, was Taktik und Einsatzmöglichkeiten anbelangt. Wenn die Panzer Erfolg haben, folgt auch der Sieg.
19: The Germans learned the right lessons from Amiens and from the 100 Days, and the Allies, in the rush to forget about the war, forget the lessons, and they wind up having to learn some of those harsh, important lessons on the Western Front in the Second War.
1: The tactics of 1914 would have been recognisable to Napoleon, and the tactics of 1918 would be recognisable to a modern soldier. That's how much they advanced. So by 1918, by these attacks, this is the birth of modern warfare. This is the way we still fight wars today.
11: Our lines are broken here and here.
30: 4 years of fighting the deadliest war in history transformed these commanders. Some of them were men of another age. Others, misfits from the corners of the British Empire. By November 1918, they had all become innovators and masters of war. Today, we remember the Somme, Passchendaele and Gallipoli. With catastrophic numbers of dead, all were failures. But in the 100 days from Amiens to the Hindenburg Line, the Allies did something different. They abandoned old methods and old rivalries, and they learned how to win.

0: If there's one thing I've learned in my time as a crime writer, it's that there are a million and one motives for murder.
1: The first Assyrians came into view.
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12: June 1944. After his commanding officer is killed and his platoon runs low on ammunition, an American sergeant requests permission to withdraw during a heavy German counterattack. But with their position critical to getting Allied troops off the beaches, the order he receives in response is clear. We stay. There is no better place to die. On June 6, 1944, Allied forces finally land troops in Normandy to open the Western Front. But Nazi fanatics and diehards continue to fight ferociously for survival. D-Day was a battle. They still need to win the war. June 5th, 1944. Somewhere over the English Channel. American Brigadier General James Gavin flies on board a C-47 aircraft with his stick of paratroopers from the 82nd Airborne Division. Gavin watches through the darkness for the shores of France in a bid to locate landmarks. As he detects the outline of the coast, their plane slams into a cloud bank. Gavin suspects a German smokescreen and quickly checks his watch. With no visibility, Gavin must now rely on time to pinpoint his drop zone. Hundreds of American aircraft will take off from England. and approach their targets from the west. Gavin needs to time out exactly 8.5 minutes from their arrival at the French coast. Without visual references, it will be easy to miss their drop zones, and if they wait too long, they could end up in the English Channel. As June 5th ends, the day the world has waited for since the Nazis occupied much of Western Europe begins. James Gavin and his men prepare to be part of a critical first strike. The Allies plan to deliver thousands of airborne troops into France.
7: They're going to drop in amid the darkness, and they're going to take on any Germans they find, and they're going to secure control of choke points, basically any way they can run interference for the invasion folks and make life more of a headache for the Germans. They're going to do exactly that.
12: But General Feldmarschall Erwin Rommel has anticipated an Allied airborne attack.
13: Rommel knows that he needs to supply his fighting forces at the beaches. And if the rear areas are threatened by airborne troops and those airborne troops cut off the supply lines, it means that the troops at the beaches would starve.
12: To confuse pilots and drown paratroopers, the Germans dam local rivers to flood French fields. They also erect thousands of booby traps. The Rommel Spargel, or Rommel's asparagus, is named after Rommel himself.
13: These are poles 8 to 10 feet high, driven into the ground, wired together, equipped with mines and explosive, so any Allied glider that is trying to land in this area will blow up, will explode.
12: General Rommel brags that a single German corps has erected 900,000 of his asparagus to counter an air invasion. Allied reconnaissance flyovers detect the density of asparagus and other preparations in their proposed drop zones.
7: There's a kind of an adjustment on the fly, but there's also some consideration given to terminating the airborne mission altogether.
12: In the end, airborne planners decide to move their drop zones to avoid the hazards. Now over France, James Gavin mobilizes his paratroopers.
14: Get running! Everybody up!
12: Most airborne generals had jump masters, but not Gavin. He is his own jump master.
14: Equipment!
12: He teaches and trains others to parachute safely.
15: Jim Gavin used to tell his paratroopers, you have to be last one in the chow line and first one out the door. This is bigger than just how you get off an airplane or how you line up for chow. It really encompasses everything. The leader needs to be out front when it's time to take a risk, and needs to put himself last when it's a benefit to the troops.
12: It has been 7 minutes since Gavin's C-47 hit the cloud bank. And the sky clears. Gets a quick look at the landscape below. Without warning, flak and small arms fire pepper the sky around the plane.
15: Gavin describes the sound of the anti-aircraft fire as like pebbles on the roof hitting the airplane. But the airplane is unarmored, the fuel tanks in particular unarmored, and of course those pebbles are incoming fire, all of which pose a threat to the soldiers. There's a lot of emphasis on getting out of the airplane very quickly.
12: Under attack, one of their pilots switches on the green light. And with a last look at the ground, Gavin jumps into the darkness. The plan is to release the paratroopers at an altitude of about 600 feet.
7: You're going to have greater accuracy dropping lower, and accuracy is very important because you want to be able to assemble quickly. But of course, on D-Day, many of them do drop at a lower altitude just because of the chaos of the moment.
12: Gavin has just enough time for his parachute to open. He lands hard.
15: Gavin thinks it's a good sign when he lands and notices cows right in the area because he knows it's not a German minefield.
12: It is a good landing. But other paratroopers are not so fortunate.
7: In World War II, the parachutes gave you very little control over where you were going to go and where you were going to land. And it's very, very possible that you'd have this horrible experience of drifting toward a fire and not being able to avoid it.
12: Obstacles, bullets, and fields flooded to drown also await many unlucky troopers as they arrive in the French countryside. Gavin frees himself from his chute and begins to orientate. He has lost his watch, but locates his weapon. He hears a noise across a hedgerow.
7: Deciding whether someone's friend or foe in this circumstance could mean life or death.
16: Flash! Thunder!
12: In addition to verbal challenges which require the correct code word in return, some airborne troops also use a clicker or cricket. A single click is the challenge. If the response is two clicks, you have found a friendly. If not, you had better be ready to shoot. With the correct replies, Gavin starts to assemble his men. He does not recognize his surroundings. Gavin, like many of the 82nd Airborne Division, has landed off target. The cloud bank disoriented the C-47 pilots, and most paratroopers are dropped well outside their drop zones. Just before dawn, Gavin's men locate a welcome landmark, a raised railroad. Unfortunately, it runs along the far side of a marsh. Also, the Germans have now detected the American presence and begun to attack. As German gunfire intensifies, Gavin leads his men into the water.
17: People have no idea how much NASA has impacted their lives.
18: One, liftoff.
19: Artificial intelligence, it's a revolution.
20: There are so many unanswered questions.
21: We are on the dark side of the universe.
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23: 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I mean, he's just...
24: Some people say that TalkSport is possessed by the Premier League, but that's just not cricket. Ah! We're also charmed by the Champions League. Fanatical about the FA Cup and rampantly rabid about rugby, Formula One and boxing. TalkSport's the brassiest, boldest, best soccer and sports opinion anywhere in the known universe. 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
3: June 6, 1944, Normandy, France. After dropping behind enemy lines hours before, American Brigadier General James Gavin of the 82nd Airborne Division must make his way to a raised railway on the far side of a swamp with his paratroopers under fire. They wade through the water, trying to keep their weapons dry. Gavin and his men reach the embankment on the other side. As daylight brightens,

0: Still wet, and with the marsh and long night behind them, they hear gunfire in the distance.
1: He recognizes soldiers of the 505th, which is the regiment that he commanded in Sicily the year before. Lieutenant Dolan was the commander of A Company. His company executed a very tight drop zone. They landed together in the right spot. That's something he figured out within 20 or 30 minutes. He moved off with 90% of his company right on time.
0: Like Dolan, Gavin has located one of the 82nd Airborne's objectives, the Lafayette Bridgehead. A manoir guards a small stone bridge and narrow causeway. It is one of only two bridges over the Murderay River. The 82nd must also capture the other bridge near Chef Dupont and secure the neighboring town of Saint-Mère-Église. With control of all three, the Americans hope to protect Utah Beach from German reinforcements during the D-Day landings. In the early fighting, Dolan and his men had rooted out German snipers and machine guns, which surrounded the manoir. Confident the 505th has the situation at Lafayette under control, Gavin leads his group of paratroopers south to capture the second crossing at Chef Dupont. Dolan now turns his attention to the Germans inside the manoir. They empty heavy fire into the building.

0: Finally, the last occupying Germans emerge and surrender their weapons. With the capture of the Manoir, the 82nd now controls their first objective, Lafayette Crossing. Dolan and members of the 505 dig in on the east side at the Manoir, placing mines and obstacles to protect the bridge. While paratroopers from the 507th and 508th regiments cross the causeway towards a village on the west side of the river.
1: You've captured a key objective. The question now is whether you can hold it. And I think almost every trooper who's there, you know, that morning knows there's going to be a German reaction.
0: But in the early hours of June 6th, German defenses in Normandy had suffered a serious blow. The 91st Division Commander, Generalmajor Wilhelm Falli, returns to his headquarters from war games in Rennes. When recently landed American paratroopers attack his vehicle.
2: General Farley is killed in an ambush. It means for the Germans that they cannot coordinate their defense as good as they wish to. Any response will take longer, and any minute, any hour is crucial in these first moments after the Allied landing.
0: This is compounded by the missed drop zones of so many American paratroopers.
2: You had messages coming in from everywhere. Wow, we've got airborne troops landing here, we've got airborne troops landing there. So it's very difficult for the Germans to get a complete picture of the landings.
0: But by the afternoon, the German defenders have regrouped. German command sends the 1057th Panzer Grenadier Regiment with tank support from the 100th Panzer Replacement Battalion to the west side of Lafayette Causeway. The Germans quickly overwhelm the American bridgehead there. On the east side, they get reports of the firefight, but they have no idea of the scale of the German response. Most of the paratroopers, even command HQ and officers, are without radios. Many were lost in the swamps during their landings.
1: Airborne troops in the early hours of June 6 are largely communicating by runner. It's very old-fashioned. I mean, it's almost straight out of the Civil War. So what you end up with is clumps of small unit engagements that really aren't very far from one another but don't know what's going on, even like half a mile away.
0: Dolan's men see fellow paratroopers withdraw hastily toward their positions by Lafayette Bridge. The range of their weapons makes it difficult to cover the retreat. And suddenly, German artillery opens up. The American scramble for cover continues. As the artillery barrage lifts, three German tanks begin their advance against the American defenders.
3: It's been all day, don't they?
4: We were dedicated to killing Nazis. That's what we volunteered for.
5: 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How much further can he go?
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2: June 6, 1944, outside St. Mary Glise, France. Paratroopers of the American 82nd Airborne Division have been driven from a bridgehead they recently captured by a major German counterattack. As German armor rumbles forward, the lead tank stops short of the bridge, and the commander appears from the hatch to inspect the approach. The Americans respond with a volley of machine gun and small arms fire. A shot strikes and kills the German tank commander. Amidst the fighting, an American bazooka team emerges from near the bridge.
3: The bazooka is absolutely a vital piece of equipment. For any airborne commander, you basically have light infantrymen who are armed with machine guns and rifles. The bazooka is one way that you can probably take out a tank and kind of equalize the situation.
2: Private First Class Linold Peterson and Private Marcus Heim set up their attack.
4: The two-man operation. One man gets aim and stands with this rocket launcher on his shoulder, and the other one loads the rocket.
2: German tank replies with a round in their direction.
4: They're only 50 yards or so from that lead tank, which is trying to kill them. At the same time, they have to stand out in the open, and they manage to get off a number of rounds. It's absolutely incredible the cool that it took on Peterson's part to do that.
2: They continue to calmly fire until they immobilize the first tank. They move forward to attack the second German tank as well. They manage to set it ablaze. But as a third German tank approaches, Heim and Peterson realize they're almost out of rockets. They know the only way to hold off this attack is to keep firing. Peterson sends his loader Heim to locate more of the projectiles. The private bolts across the road, dodging bullets fired from both sides of the bridge. Heim expects to find another bazooka team there, but instead he finds a dead paratrooper. Undeterred, Heim uncovers some remaining rockets. Rushes back to Peterson. The bazooka men resume their attack, and with the aid of a 57mm anti-tank gun, knock out the third and final German tank. With their armor in flames, the German infantry retreat back across the causeway. For now. Brigadier General James Gavin returns to assess conditions at the manoir. He concludes another counterattack is inevitable, and Lafayette will need extra attention.
3: General Gavin is sort of migrating back and forth between Chef DuPont and Lafayette. Communications aren't

0: very good. So it's important now here to have what he is, a young, dynamic commander who is going to be in the thick of combat and also somehow try to sort out what's going on in an extremely confusing situation.
1: He sets up a command post at the road behind the manoir. So now he can move between the two bridges and make decisions as needed. Gavin also assigns a new battalion commander to oversee the defense of Lafayette Bridge to replace the one killed during the earlier fighting. Gavin tells the new battalion commander, Lieutenant Colonel Mark Alexander, and A Company Commander Lieutenant John Dolan, to hold their positions at all costs. Gavin and his superior, Major General Matthew Ridgway, decided that even if the D-Day landings have somehow failed, the 82nd will fight to hold their objectives in defiance of the German resistance.
0: As most of D-Day unfolds, they don't really know what's going on at Utah Beach. I think it's worthwhile to step back and think about the uncertainty of that first 10, 12, 14 hours of the invasion and what that means for Gavin and the other leaders.
1: Now in the morning hours of June 7th, the Germans open up again with mortar and artillery fire.
2: Initially, the Germans are shocked and surprised, but very soon they regroup, and so the pressure is building up in this area, and the Germans are trying to push back the Allies into the sea.
1: Private First Class Peterson and Private Heim jump into action again as another German tank rumbles forward. Once more, the American bazooka men neutralize the first tank. But this time, the German infantry finds cover and returns fire.
3: One thing the Germans did differently on June 7th is they put the infantry up front. The Panzer Grenadiers held the ground for a long time, even after their tanks were destroyed.
1: Under pressure, American casualties increase.
3: Command of one of the platoons falls to Sergeant William Owens, who is older than most of the paratroopers. He'd been a drill press operator in civilian life.
1: Owens dashes out of his foxhole and fires into the advancing Germans. When his machine gun overheats, Owens retrieves a Browning Automatic Rifle, or BAR, from a wounded soldier and continues his single-minded assault. Until he is out of bullets. But the German attack has reduced Owens' platoon to only 15 fighters and a shrinking ammunition supply. As the Germans close in, his men ask their sergeant to withdraw. But that is not a call for Owens to make, and he must follow orders.
3: The only way Owens has to communicate with his boss, Lieutenant Dolan, is by word of mouth. He sends an 18-year-old paratrooper named Bob Murphy. Murphy runs to Dolan.
1: Murphy tells Dolan about their casualties and lack of ammunition and asks for permission to withdraw. Dolan writes a reply for Sergeant Owens.

0: Murphy picks his way through the fighting to the sergeant.
1: Lieutenant Dolan, the commander of A Company, sends back a very clear message with young Murphy. He says, "We stay. There is no better place to die."
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0: Morning after D-Day, the American 82nd Airborne Division fights to keep a key bridge in Allied hands, 8 miles southwest of Utah Beach. With his commanding officer dead and his platoon almost out of ammunition, Sergeant William Owens dispatches a runner to request orders. Lieutenant John Dolan's reply is clear. "We stay. There is no better place to die."
5: That is the most stark message you could possibly have. They're telling you this objective matters a lot more than your life. That's a very sobering thing.
0: The Germans continue their advance. And move within 25 yards of Owens and his depleted platoon. Suddenly, the shooting stops.
5: The Red Cross flag and the ceasefire comes at a perfect time for the Americans. They were wondering how long they could hold on. They'd taken some casualties, and they really did need that kind of breathing space.
0: Dolan, Owens, and the rest of the 505 Parachute Infantry Regiment have held off two massive German counterattacks without tank or heavy artillery support. But the Germans have also suffered heavy losses. American Lieutenant Colonel Mark Alexander and Lieutenant John Dolan agreed to the pause in fighting to allow both sides to recover and treat their wounded.
5: If the Germans had known the real American situation, you know, that the Americans are kind of on the ropes, I don't know that they would have asked for that truce at all.
0: The 82nd Airborne now holds the town of Saint-Mère-Église and the bridge at Chef Dupont. But the Lafayette Causeway remains contested. The Germans control the west side and continue the fight to push the Americans further back. The 82nd must control both ends of the causeway. But without proper artillery or armor support, another direct attack to secure the crossing seems futile. Instead, Gavin Superior, Major General Matthew Ridgway considers another option. A Frenchman has led two American paratroopers over the Murderay River, across a sunken road in the marsh. They report to Ridgway that about 150 American paratroopers hold an orchard on the west side of the river. Ridgway decides to send men back along the sunken road to link up with the troops in the orchard. Once reinforced, they can head south and attack the Germans holding the west end of the causeway from the side. The mission falls to a brand new class of warrior within the 82nd Airborne, the 325th Glider Infantry Regiment. Most airborne troops land by parachute, with only what they can carry. Gliders are an attempt to deliver heavy equipment like jeeps and anti-tank guns by air. But gliders cannot fly under their own power and must be towed by other aircraft. Without armor or armaments, they are very vulnerable to enemy attack. 11% of the 325th glidermen are killed in the Normandy landings. It is a dangerous job, but necessary to bring heavy weapons, soldiers, and supplies behind enemy lines. After darkness falls, Ridgway initiates the flanking maneuver. The glidermen link up with Lieutenant Colonel Charles Timms of the 507th Parachute Infantry Regiment and his men in the orchard. Together, they push south through the hedgerows towards the western end of the causeway. But when the glidermen of Company C emerge onto a road, they stumble into a German position. The dug-in Germans quickly overwhelm the airborne troops. Outgunned, C Company begins to retreat. But heavy fire cuts off one of its platoons from safety. June 9th, 1944, Normandy, France. Overnight, the commanders of the U.S. 82nd Airborne Division send glidermen to outflank a German position on the west side of the Murderay River. Heavy German fire pins down a platoon of C Company.
1: BFC Charles de Glopper steps out into the open with a BAR, which looked like a rifle on this big man, and engages the enemy in fire.
0: Well over 6 feet tall and 240 pounds, de Glopper is the largest man in the 82nd Airborne. As he shoots, he calls for the men from the 325th Glider Infantry Regiment to take cover behind the hedgerow. Under normal conditions, the BAR is operated by teams of two, with an assistant to carry the required ammunition. Tonight, de Glopper works alone. Exposed in the middle of the road, de Glopper draws the enemy's fire. Although repeatedly struck, he keeps shooting. He reloads and continues to fire from his knees. Until finally, the Germans bring the big private down. Brigadier General James Gavin receives word later that morning that the Germans have repelled the flanking maneuver. Gavin has few options, and as time passes, the German resistance grows. He decides to mount a new attack across the causeway. Using another battalion from the 325th Glider Infantry Regiment, when Gavin summons the battalion's commander to present the plan, he gets an unexpected response. The lieutenant colonel refuses Gavin's order to lead the charge.
5: Now, the battalion commander tells Gavin that he feels sick and that he cannot lead this charge. Gavin interprets that as either, I don't know if I'd say cowardice, but unwillingness or unfitness to lead. And Gavin has no time for that at that moment.
0: He immediately replaces the battalion commander. Despite a lack of communication since D-Day, Gavin receives a boost when help starts to trickle in from the beaches in the form of big guns and tanks. Now with artillery and armor, Gavin sets the charge for 10:45. At 10:30, the American artillery unleashes a heavy barrage on the German defenders. As the glidermen of the 325th prepare for their attack, Gavin adds one more layer to his plan. He informs Captain Robert Ray from the 507th Parachute Infantry Regiment to be ready with his paratroopers as a contingency if the glidermen falter or fail.
1: Gavin is worried about these glidermen because this is their first combat, and he's just relieved their commanding officer, and so he backs them up with paratroopers.
0: At 10:40, Captain John Sauls and his 2nd Platoon from the 325th press against the wall next to the Lafayette Bridge. At 10:45, Sauls sprints into the open, followed closely by his men. They are met with blistering fire from the German lines. Sauls and around 30 of the glidermen make it safely to the other end of the causeway.
5: He looks back and it seems like no one has come with him. It's got to be the loneliest feeling in the world. Now the question now is what to do next.
0: They split up to engage the German defenders with the forces they have. Back at the bridge side of the causeway, shortly after Saul's initial charge, an American private steps out from cover and is shot. His body blocks a small opening in the stone wall. The glidermen behind him freeze.
1: His body lies there for a good 10 minutes while they try to get up the nerve to pass him in this open area in the wall.
0: Lieutenant Frank Amino must find a way to propel his men forward. He jumps up and yells, "Let's go and kill the sons of bitches." He charges onto the causeway. The shock troops begin to follow. But now, their progress is bogged down by fallen soldiers and intense German fire. Dead bodies, surrendering Germans, and wounded men all become obstacles to their advance. Finally, an American tank arrives, ready to break the human traffic jam. But as it rolls off the stone bridge onto the causeway, an explosion goes off.
6: If there's one thing I've learned in my time as a crime writer, it's that there are a million and one motives for murder.
7: The first Assyrians came into view.
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0: June 9th, 1944, about 8 miles southwest of Utah Beach. Members of the U.S. 82nd Airborne Division have fought for 3 days for control of the LaFayette Causeway, a key crossing over the Murderay River.
5: At this point, LaFayette is just a mess. Just looks like a shattered mess of prone bodies, damaged bridge, and a few of these orphaned, stranded, destroyed tanks.
0: Generals James Gavin and Matthew Ridgway moved to break the impasse. Both men physically enter the fray. They encourage, order, and sometimes shove men forward. Is not enough. Gavin turns to Captain Robert Ray and a company of paratroopers from the 507th. Dropped in the wrong sector early on June 6th, Ray had collected other members of the 82nd and made their way across enemy territory to reach the objective.
1: And because he's a paratrooper, when he's given the order, he's going to go. And Gavin trusts that this is going to be enough.
0: Ray, his officers, and his men pour out onto the causeway. They throw themselves into the battle. They shout, cajole, and drag any straggler along with them. Lieutenant Bruce Booker makes trips up and down the causeway to urge men forward under enemy fire. After he is shot in both legs, he does not give up. Drags himself along the causeway, shouting at the men.
1: Lieutenant Booker sees some paratroopers trying to retreat, takes out his pistol and fires shots over their head, with the implication that his next shots are going to be into them.
0: The chaos continues, but slowly, the tide of battle begins to shift. Despite the heavy enemy fire. One by one, more of Gavin's men reach the far side of the causeway. And capture German soldiers stream in the opposite direction. Finally, American tanks begin to roll across the LaFayette Bridge. After an hour and a half of heavy fighting, the 82nd Airborne gains full control of the causeway and the opposite bridgehead. When Gavin himself finally crosses into the village of Coquigny on the other side, he realizes he had underestimated the strength of the German resistance. Destruction, abandoned equipment, and casualties line the road.
1: Jim Gavin, in looking around to seeing how far his troops have advanced, comes on the body of a young German soldier, an officer, and takes a map from him, which has the Germans' positions on one side. Gavin takes this officer's watch because his own watch had been lost in the jump.
0: A little further, he's confronted by the grim cost of the attack.
1: Jim Gavin also sees the body of an American paratrooper hanging in a tree where he'd been shot by the Germans rather than taking him prisoner.
0: Despite his fatigue, this fuels Gavin's anger to keep fighting. The 82nd Airborne has captured all three objectives. St. Mary-Glise, the bridge at Chef Dupont, and the crossing at La Fiere. As tanks and men roll off Utah Beach, the U.S. Army can now cross the Murderay River and deliver troops deeper into France. The 82nd destroys the German defenders from the 1057th Grenadier Regiment. It will never fight as a unit again. Normally, airborne units are withdrawn after securing their objectives.
5: The 82nd Airborne stays in action because the Allies have almost no other choice. The casualty rates are just shocking and horrendous as the battle is turning into this terrible battle of attrition throughout the latter part of June and now as you get into July and beyond. So the Allies don't really have the luxury of taking a really good unit out of the line and sending it back to England like it should be.
0: Private First Class Leonold Peterson and Private Marcus Heim, the two bazooka men from the 505th, along with Captain Robert Ray, are awarded Distinguished Service Crosses for their heroic actions on the causeway. Private First Class Charles de Glopper earns the highest award in the U.S. military, the Congressional Medal of Honor, posthumously, for his bravery protecting the men of his platoon. Generals James Gavin and Matthew Ridgway return to the fight in Europe after brief R&R in England. Gavin, despite breaking his back when he drops into the Netherlands during Market Garden, continues to lead the 82nd Airborne and lives his motto of jumping first and eating last throughout the remainder of the war. The 82nd helped the Allies gain a foothold in France, but expanding that control will be treacherous. The Nazis, under strict orders from Hitler to fight to the last man, dig in to defend their strongholds and port cities along the Western Front. The war in Europe will rage for another 11 months.
14: Would I say I'm ready to be executed? Yeah, I mean, it's not going to be that big deal.
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23: November 1944. As Allied forces fight to break through the Siegfried lines and further into Germany, a British captain fires on German armor with a handheld Piat. It suffers a misfire. He quickly finds that he has attracted unwanted attention. On June 6, 1944, Allied forces finally land troops in Normandy to open the Western Front. But Nazi fanatics and diehards continue to fight ferociously for survival. D-Day was a battle. They still need to win the war. November 18th, 1944, near the Dutch-German border. After a 250-gun bombardment lifts, members of the Duke of Cornwall's Light Infantry Regiment rush ahead. British Major Michael Lonsdale moves cautiously along the deserted road of the German village of Hochheide. His men advance so fast, he sees no sign of them.
24: The two leading platoons had taken great advantage of the British bow arch and had therefore swept through very quickly indeed.
23: As Lonsdale surveys his surroundings, a movement catches his eye.
24: It's easy to miss enemy dug into buildings, perhaps still recoiling from the great artillery barrage that they'd suffered.
23: He makes out a shape in a nearby window, which he believes to be a German soldier. Before Lonsdale can act, another Cornwall appears on the road. The private has been wounded in fighting up ahead and now returns to the regimental aid post to the rear.
24: He says to the private soldier, "You will cover me with your rifle while I go and investigate."
23: With the man's rifle trained on the entrance, Lonsdale sneaks towards the house. Once at the door, he pauses and draws his pistol. When he is ready, he forces his way inside. Lonsdale and his men advanced into Germany from the Netherlands less than 8 hours before.
25: After 5 long years of war, they had finally taken the fight to Germany. For the first time since the Battle of Minden in 1759, British soldiers were about to do battle inside Germany.
23: Their advance forms part of the broad front strategy devised by Supreme Allied Commander General Dwight D. Eisenhower.
25: The broad front strategy was intended to bring all of the Allied armies up to the line of the River Rhine. The British in the north, the American and French in the center and the south, And when they were lined up, they could move in unison into the Third Reich.
23: Near the fortified town of Geilenkirchen, about 6 miles from the border, the plan is for Americans from the 84th Infantry Division to capture positions to the northeast, while British troops will attack from the west through Hawkeye to encircle the town. For Major Lonsdale, this means taking Hawkeye, one house at a time. Lonsdale bursts through the door and barrels inside.
24: He's rather surprised to find something like 18 German soldiers, all armed and becoming alert.
23: Lonsdale waves his pistol and threatens. The standoff lasts for a moment. He gestures again. And to his great amazement, the Germans yield.
24: At stages like this, they could come across pockets of German soldiers, especially if they were away from their officers and NCOs, who were too ready to surrender.
2: Raus!
23: Lonsdale ushers the Germans out to the street and the wounded Duke of Cornwall private.

0: He orders the man to take the prisoners to the rear.
1: Major Michael Lonsdale is a 37-year-old Irishman who'd come in from the North Staffordshire Regiment. He very quickly endears himself to these men. Long after the war, a young officer in the North Staffordshire Regiment describes him as wild, terrifying, but warm to the young.

0: Lonsdale gathers his company at the end of the road.
1: Move up, boys. Follow me.
0: And with Hawkeye now apparently secure, the Cornwalls spread through the surrounding forest. This region forms one of the strongest sectors of Hitler's infamous Siegfried Line.
2: You've got strong points, you've got anti-tank ditches, interlocking arcs of fire, and as a natural barrier, you've got even the river Wurm. When you read German documents, when they fell back onto the German borders, psychologically, the Siegfried Line is extremely important for them because it's the first time that they have got something, a prepared defense line, even though in reality it's outdated and obsolete. But psychologically, it's an important factor, an important element.
0: As the Allies plan to smash through, the Cornwall's next objective is to cut off the road leading out of Geilenkirchen. By holding this position, they can block German reinforcement from the north and harass those who retreat as the Americans advance from the south. But the breakthrough at Geilenkirchen takes longer than hoped for. 2 days later, the Cornwalls remain fanned out in shallow ditches on either side of the road. The ground around them erupts with intermittent artillery bursts. Lonsdale stays low as he moves between his soldiers. Some try to rest, and others clean their weapons just to stay busy despite the miserable weather. Finally, early in the afternoon of November 20th, they detect movement. Initially, they spot a few enemy soldiers. Lonsdale readies his men. As the Germans come into view from the south, the British open fire. Explosions reverberate around them from German tanks and self-propelled guns in the distance.
2: The German troops around Geilenkirchen have held out for quite a while, but now they need this road as their escape route, as pressure is building up on them.
0: Lonsdale and the Cornwalls continue to counter the attack as more Germans appear out of the forest, determined to break out. British casualties mount. It is not clear how long they can withstand the onslaught. Suddenly, despite the heavy enemy fire, a young corporal from the Cornwalls breaks rank and runs away from the British position, then disappears from view.
3: People have no idea how much NASA has impacted their lives.
4: One, liftoff.
5: Artificial intelligence, it's a revolution.
6: There are so many unanswered questions.
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0: November 20th, 1944. About 6 miles from Germany's border with the Netherlands, British forces try to cut off a determined German retreat.
17: The Americans advancing through Geilenkirchen and push all the Germans northwards. But the first obstacle they came to was the crossroads where the Cornwalls had established a stop line.
0: During this critical fight, a corporal from the Duke of Cornwall's Light Infantry Regiment bursts from the safety of their line and takes off. Major Michael Lonsdale urges his men to stay down, even as the corporal vanishes from sight. Dodging gunfire, Lonsdale focuses attention on the German breakout attack all along the British line.

0: but slowly, the Cornwalls reduce the enemy forces. Joined in their attack by U.S. troops pushing up from the south. The young corporal had spotted them and evaded the crossfire to make contact.
1: Well, at this point, Corporal Lynch was very brave. He moved towards the Americans to let them know that they were approaching British positions and he was afraid of friendly fire.
0: Their arrival signals that the objective for this phase of the operation has been achieved. The Americans have secured Geilenkirchen. The link up with British forces clears the area of German resistance. Lieutenant Colonel George Taylor monitors the progress of the Cornwalls from his headquarters.
1: He took over the battalion of the 5th Duke of Cornwall's Light Infantry after they'd lost their previous two commanders in battle. He had to take in a whole host of new reinforcements and mould the battalion into a fighting unit.
0: He now receives word to prepare the Cornwalls for more action. This request is unusual. The Duke of Cornwall's normally practice a fighting rotation of 4 days on, 4 days off. So Taylor is concerned.
2: The battalion's been in Hochheide for 4 days now. They'd been under a lot of German artillery fire, and the Germans constantly are trying to infiltrate and attack. So the soldiers were very tired out.
0: The fatigue is made worse by the weather. According to sources, November 1944 brings double the normal rainfall to the region. The men themselves are soaked and covered in mud. The inundation turns dirt roads and paths into a quagmire. Stuck vehicles create endless traffic jams. Faced with similar problems in the First World War, the British adopted a technology called continuous tracks. In the simplest designs, the wheels turn along a moving track instead of directly on the ground. In the same way a snowshoe distributes weight over a wider area, a continuous track helps heavy machinery to float on a soft surface. But, as the Cornwalls discover, the mud is inescapable. Even their tracked vehicles have problems.
1: Everything had to be carried by hand. Ammunition, supplies, food, everything. And even the casualties had to be brought out by hand on stretchers.
0: Lieutenant Colonel George Taylor knows his companies are under strength. To make it worse,
2: before any reinforcements could get to them, his battalion is going to conduct another attack on its own.
0: Taylor surveys the destruction of a recent battle with concern. It is a location they call the Gap. Other British units have tried to fight across. The wreckage litters the battlefield. Now Taylor's battalion has orders to capture the village of Hoven to the north. To get there, the Cornwalls must cross the Gap in full view of the German defenders who hold the woods.
2: George Taylor is particularly apprehensive about this next operation. The soldiers are tired, worn out, and he's lost quite a lot of men. And now he's being told that the battalion has got to go forward and attack the village of Hoven.
0: But when Taylor relays his concerns to his commanding officer, they are dismissed.
2: The brigade commander, Hubert Essamy, he understands George Taylor's concerns, but he has to dismiss them. The battalion is attacking on the left flank of the American attack that's going on towards Worms, and therefore it's a very important attack to take place.
0: It is a small unit approach to Eisenhower's broad front strategy. The Allies advance in lockstep to protect the flanks and all important supply lines. And the broad front requires the Germans to spread out their forces, rather than concentrate them. The next day, as the battalion prepares to jump off, prisoners of war are brought through the line. The Cornwalls had been briefed that one of Hitler's new Volksgrenadier divisions defended the woods. But closer inspection reveals that they face an old nemesis instead. The 10th SS Panzer Grenadier Regiment.
3: The presence of the SS troops clearly indicates that from a German perspective there is danger. They are mostly fanatical Nazis and they believe in what they are fighting for.
0: The appearance of this elite regiment of battle-hardened soldiers demonstrates the Germans' ability to bring in reinforcements, even if the Allies cannot.

0: It's been all day, don't they?
1: We were dedicated to killing Nazis. That's what we volunteered for.
2: Guy Martin going for a piece of history. How much further can he go?
3: We choose to go to the moon.
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11: November 22nd, 1944. As British Lieutenant Colonel George Taylor prepares to capture the German village of Hoven, he learns the 10th SS Panzer Grenadier Regiment has been moved into the area as reinforcements.
12: The Kohlmoors had first come across the 10th Panzer Division in Normandy. Later on, in the Arnhem operation, the Kohlmoors once again came up against the Panzer Division. And when Taylor heard that some of the Panzer Grenadiers were moving into Hoven, it did not bode well for him and his men.
11: But there is no time to make changes. Taylor lays out the battle plan to his company commanders. C Company will secure the northern woods, opening the way for B Company to advance to Hoven. Major Michael Lonsdale's D Company will use the distraction to capture the village of Kraudorf. But Lonsdale will not lead them.
13: George Taylor understands how to get the best out of his men. He understands that men do need rest.
11: Taylor decides to have his company second in commands initiate the attack.
13: He realizes, too, that taking Hoven is just one part of the problem. Holding on to it against inevitable German counterattacks was part of the Kohlmoors battle.
11: This means having leaders well rested and ready to continue the fight. Lonsdale departs to the rear. In his absence, Captain John Spencer will lead D Company. Taylor had given Spencer some rest after he was wounded at Arnhem. This is his chance to get back in command. By 12 noon, the Cornwall C Company lines up along the edge of the open field, ready to jump off. But they must wait for the bombardment to finish. If all goes well, the Allied artillery will knock out enemy guns and shatter any fortifications. To give the Cornwalls first crack, Germans' heads are still down. Timing is key. Move too soon and you get hit by your own shells. Move too late and you allow the enemy to regroup.

0: of Hoven. But as soon as C Company gets out into that gap, they are withered by German machine gun fire.
1: Hoven is currently defended by members of the 104th Panzer Grenadier Regiment. Hauptmann Heinrich Wolf commands the 2nd Battalion from the battalion headquarters.
2: Panzer Grenadiers are armored infantry, so this means they often cooperate with tank troops. You need the infantry in order to hold ground and in order to attack areas which are not suitable for tanks.
1: Critical to the success of the Blitzkrieg offenses. As the war drags on, the heavily armed troops are often used to stabilize the lines in vulnerable sectors. Only about 700 yards south of the village, where C Company tries to cross the gap, the preliminary bombardment has clearly failed to knock out the German guns. Enemy mortar and artillery shells reply to the Allied barrage. B Company now moves up to try and break through. Suddenly, another salvo of shells lands just behind the line. It knocks the occupants and Taylor's command post off their feet. November 22nd, 1944, about 6 miles into Germany from the Netherlands. British Lieutenant Colonel George Taylor watches his men, the Duke of Cornwall's light infantry, succumb to machine gun fire.
0: George Taylor has a forward command post dug just some 40 yards behind his battalion's start line. And from Taylor's own description, it sounds like a desperate affair.
1: They are so close to the action, an incoming shell strikes the command post. The force blasts Taylor and his signaler from their feet.
0: He describes it as feeling like a boxer having been knocked down in the ring and desperately trying to stand up again.
1: The signaler beside him would not be so lucky. In the meantime, both the B and C Company advances have now faltered.
0: They went forward under this withering fire, received so many casualties. The Sherman tanks that meant to have accompanied them have failed to turn up, and now Taylor changes his plan.
1: Taylor's misgivings about the attack prove correct. He must adapt quickly to bring about the capture of Hoven. He abandons the plan to seize Kraudorf.
0: Taylor understands that he's got to use D Company to do a right hook, to leave the protection of the woods, to come out to the right and attack Hoven village from the east.
1: With smoke masking their advance, the Cornwalls creep into the northern part of the woods. Cover provided by trees allows Spencer and D Company to sneak into the village. Defended were the headquarters of the 104th Panzer Grenadier Regiment.
2: So the fact that we've got the battalion headquarters in Hoven means that the Germans consider Hoven as the crucial point of the battle.
1: The Cornwalls advance carefully, checking doors and windows as they go. As the afternoon wears on, Spencer's men attempt to clear the houses of the German defenders. One by one, they encircle the German strongholds and attack.

0: the Cornwalls discover that the German commander from the 104th Panzer Grenadiers, Hauptmann Heinrich Wolff, has been seriously wounded. Now a prisoner of war, he is taken to the British aid post for care. The fight for Hoven continues. As another platoon of Spencer's men move ahead on the left flank, a hail of machine gun bullets sprays over them. The Cornwalls return fire, but many are struck. Bullets wound some. Others are killed. Spencer commits his few reinforcements to the fight. And directs the wireless operator to send a message to headquarters. D Company made it into Hoven, but they will need more men to hold it. Back at his command post, Taylor receives word that Spencer's men occupy the village. But across the entire line and to the rear, the Cornwalls' hold on all their positions remains precarious. Taylor has not received the promised tanks and has little to offer as support. He orders a couple of units across the gap to secure the woods between his command post and Spencer. But some get lost, and German fire interferes with others. A platoon from A Company finds their way in the darkness to retrieve wounded men from Hoven and escort back some of the captured Germans. Taylor prepares for the long hours until morning.
1: 50 CLI spent the night dug into those woods. And George Taylor, he says that even in his command post, they cannot raise their voices above a whisper without attracting severe German machine gun fire.
0: After dark, D Company commander, Major Michael Lonsdale, arrives at the battalion command post. Under orders to rest for the night, Lonsdale insists that he be allowed to rejoin his company. Taylor tries to assign him to another company, which requires a commanding officer.
1: Lonsdale was very clear that he wanted to go back to D Company to command his own men.
0: Reluctantly, Taylor agrees and sends him away with some reinforcements to help relieve D Company.
1: But as Lonsdale walks off, he remembers George Taylor referring to him as that bloody Irishman.
0: Lonsdale and the platoon set out in the dark. Taylor had warned him that they need to cross nearly a mile of no man's land, where most others have failed. Around 2200 hours, they finally arrive at the edge of Hoven after a tense advance through the woods.
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0: November 1944, Hoven, Germany. British Major Michael Lonsdale and reinforcements for the Duke of Cornwall's Light Infantry Regiment stealthily approached the village of Hoven.
1: We can imagine his concern as he comes through the dark, through an area that is still infested by German soldiers.
0: Lonsdale steps forward, and the soldier recognizes him.
5: The first person that Lonsdale met in the village was Sergeant Williams, who greeted him with a broad grin and an outstretched hand and said, "Thank God you've arrived, sir."
0: He meets with Captain John Spencer and learns that D Company shares control of the village with the Germans.
1: The situation is pretty chaotic. Lots and lots of casualties. But Lonsdale gets a grip of the situation, reorganizes his soldiers, because he knows that as soon as the Germans get themselves organized again, they will counterattack.
0: He creates a company HQ and two platoons of about 15 men. He assigns each platoon to a house on either side of the road and hopes he has pointed them in the direction of the coming attack. With defensive positions set, he checks in on the wounded. Lonsdale enters the makeshift aid station in the cellar of a nearby house, filled with injured soldiers. A German doctor provides care.
1: The German doctor speaks very good English, and it turns out that he had worked at St. Thomas's Hospital in London before the war. They actually get on very well.
0: Amongst the wounded who receive treatment is Hauptmann Heinrich Wolf, captain of the Panzer Grenadier Regiment that had defended the town of Hoven.
6: Let's remember, this war is not like the war on the Eastern Front. This is not a war of annihilation. Generally speaking, the Geneva Convention is adhered to by both sides.
0: The doctor updates Lonsdale on the condition of his men. Many require more urgent care than he can provide, and he advises Lonsdale to evacuate them. Having assessed the wounded, Lonsdale asks the doctor about the location of German troops.
1: We suspect that Mike Lonsdale's perhaps pushing his luck a little, and the German doctor, he says that he serves the wounded and the sick, and he's not a combat officer. But at the same time, being a professional German officer, he is not going to give any information away, as he would expect Lonsdale would do the same.
0: Lonsdale returns to his work.
6: The Germans are the Germans, and they will counterattack as soon as possible.
0: As D Company waits for dawn to break, their enemy begins to move into position. A grenade strikes the Cornwall's wireless radio, and German armor tears up a phone line laid the night before. It is now more difficult for the British to communicate.
1: Lonsdale would have known very clearly that unless some communication could be established, they were on their own.
0: The Germans target the outposts of the two platoons.
6: Before the Germans launch their big counterattack, they are trying to probe, trying to test the Allied defense positions.
0: About 45 minutes later, infantry and a German self-propelled gun appear. The armor begins to lob shells at the houses in Hoven. Members of D Company return fire and fall back in the direction of their headquarters. As they retreat, a second self-propelled gun arrives. The Cornwalls line up a shot with their Piat. Knock out the German armor. As day breaks, Lonsdale and his men prepare for the next attack. They discover enemy soldiers massing behind a hedgerow in the northwest section of the village.
1: D Company's resources are now finite. For every man lost, there is no replacement. For every round fired, there is no replacement. No expectation of reinforcement.
0: Lonsdale must use everything he has left to its best advantage. He places his last Bren gun in an upper window overlooking the position. Lonsdale signals the gunner to sweep the hedge line which conceals the German soldiers. The operator reaches the last tree. He runs the weapon back along the same line for good measure. Lonsdale watches carefully. As the Bren stops, it is eerily quiet. He realizes more German soldiers have begun to gather along the hedge. Lonsdale does not hesitate. The Bren gun opens up again from the window.
1: Lonsdale realizes that these are just building in strength. And when the next attack comes, he reported later that it comes from every direction, and he has very little left to stop them.
0: Soon, there's the deep rumble of an approaching German self-propelled gun. Much like a tank, these armored vehicles deliver the potential for death and destruction with every round. Suddenly, German soldiers are all over. Lonsdale and his men are surrounded. They fire at the Germans behind them and retreat back to company headquarters. Captain John Spencer spots one of the German self-propelled guns closing in. Seeing an upper window, he realizes he can get a better shot. Once upstairs, he pauses

0: As it rolls to within 20 yards, Spencer hoists the Piat to his shoulder and releases. The shot is wide. It is a misfire. Now aware of his position, the German swings towards Spencer's window. Spencer drops down, just in time to avoid a direct hit. But he is momentarily blinded and severely wounded. The captain has to drag himself down from the upper floor. At Company HQ, Major Lonsdale finds complete chaos. They have no communication links, and reinforcements have failed to arrive. Enemy shells drop outside. And the machine guns burst against the walls and windows. They locate only half a magazine of Bren ammunition between them. They have fought to practically their last bullet. Lonsdale faces a terrible choice.
1: People have no idea how much NASA has impacted their lives.
2: One, liftoff.
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0: November 23rd, 1944. Hoven, Germany. After facing a series of fierce counterattacks, British Major Michael Lonsdale must decide: surrender or retreat.
1: He has next to no ammunition, and he's not the sort of character who is going to surrender. And so he decides he's going to get what men he has left out.
0: But if they are to have any chance of escape, they must leave their wounded behind. Lonsdale gestures to a hole in the wall. Through the opening, he sees that the thick smoke from burning buildings will provide cover. He urges his men forward. They sprint towards the woods. One of the German armored vehicles spots their movement and opens fire.
2: Because they were so close to the gun, it couldn't depress the barrel low enough to engage them, and the shot whistled over their head.
0: They make their way back towards the battalion command post. Through the force, both sides have fought to control for many days.
1: Friendly fire is a big risk here, and Lonsdale is very aware that he is coming back into a situation that remains chaotic.
0: They approach a soldier whom he recognizes from his own brigade.
1: Lonsdale shouts back, "Stop, stop, stop!" And the soldier doesn't fire, and they all come in safely.

0: It is only when Major Lonsdale and his remaining fighters arrive back at the command post that Lieutenant Colonel George Taylor realizes something terrible has happened.
1: Once Taylor had lost contact with the men in Hoven, he had no idea what was going on. He couldn't detect the battle was in full swing because between his headquarters and the village, all the small arms fire merged into the darkness and the rain.
0: Only 10 men remained from D Company and the reinforcements sent into Hoven.
1: Taylor is rather shocked that Lonsdale and so few survivors come out of Hoven. He had no idea that the battle had reached such a critical point. Taylor felt he should have followed his instincts, but after making his objections known, he felt he had no other option than to comply.
0: For his leadership in the attacks and the defense of Hoven, Major Michael Lonsdale earns the Distinguished Service Order, which noted, two enemy deserters complained bitterly of the fierce resistance met in the village. In the 6 days of fighting, the 5th Battalion of the Duke of Cornwall's Light Infantry sustains heavy losses. 24 are killed, 134 are wounded, and 73 declared missing.
2: The missing will be accounted for by the large numbers of prisoners of war. These are men that Lonsdale and indeed George Taylor have to leave behind. They include Captain Spencer, all of them badly wounded and left in the care of the approaching Germans.
0: Two British stretcher bearers who had remained behind to care for the injured in Hoven are also captured. In an unexpected turn, German prisoner of war, Hauptmann Heinrich Wolf, is liberated by his own forces.
3: Evidently, he's so seriously wounded that he cannot rejoin the battle. He's being sent back into a hospital in Germany.
0: The Allies successfully seize and hold the German fortifications at Geilenkirchen. But exhausted troops cannot maintain the offensive against elite reinforcements. Further advances are called off. Only weeks later, Hitler launches a major attack just beyond Geilenkirchen, in the opening of what would become known as the Battle of the Bulge. And the war in Europe would continue for another 4.5 months. In the spring of 1945, American troops in position to capture an Italian castle come under heavy mortar fire. Their forward observation officer calls repeatedly for artillery support. But units to the rear do not believe they have penetrated so far, leaving them at the mercy of the German defenders. On June 6, 1944, Allied forces finally land troops in Normandy to open the Western Front. But Nazi fanatics and diehards continue to fight ferociously for survival. D-Day was a battle. They still need to win the war. April 5th, 1945, Northern Italy. Members of the American 370th Infantry Regiment creep toward enemy lines. Second Lieutenant Vernon Baker has discarded his helmet, but wears his finest uniform.
4: Baker is dressed in his sharpest dress grades because he has a premonition of death in the coming attacks. He wants his whole attire and his ears to be razor sharp.
0: Baker and his 25-man platoon approach the hill they must climb. A path here zigzags up the slope onto the enemy-occupied ridge. Boulders line the edges. In the darkness, the trail would be helpful, but Baker is cautious.
4: On the one hand, the path could be a relatively easy way for Baker and his men to advance. But on the other, it could literally be a minefield.
0: Just ahead, Baker spots another figure assessing the path. It is the company's commanding officer, Captain John Runyon. Runyon was assigned to C Company only weeks before. At that time, Baker was the de facto officer in command. He was bumped back to platoon leader when Runyon arrived.
4: Baker is obviously not pleased with the change. He sees Runyon as a man with a great deal of bravado, but very little experience to back it up.
0: But as Baker watches Runyon ahead, he observes the CO avoid the path and pick his way along the boulders.
4: Baker quickly reasons that even if the Germans laid mines on the trail, they likely didn't position them under the rocks that bordered it.
5: Stay on the rocks.
0: So Baker breaks his silence and orders his platoon to advance only along the stones instead of the path where the enemy expected them to tread. Single file, they step from rock to rock to begin their ascent. ...25-year-old Baker is a Buffalo Soldier. It is a name that dates back to the African-American men who served in the United States Army after the Civil War, starting with the Indian Wars.
4: Those soldiers were highly revered by the indigenous populations, so much so that not only do they gain the esteem of those who are serving in the area, but also for those that they're fighting against.
0: In World War II, the 92nd Infantry, or Buffalo Division, is made up of troops segregated by their race.
6: The vast majority of African-American servicemen in World War II are going to be held to a non-combat capacity. The practice of withholding African-American servicemen from combat is another byproduct of this sort of assumption of racial inequities, the idea that black soldiers would really not fight, that they just intrinsically, as a race, would not fight.
0: Baker's regiment, as a combat unit ready to fight, is an exception. As Baker and his platoon ascend their switchback trail, the strategy to scramble over the rocks appears to have paid off.
4: Most of the platoon reaches the top and they have heard no mines detonate, so it seems they are safe.
0: But as they catch their breath, the sound of explosions breaks the silence. Baker and his men approach a German defensive position called the Gothic Line. Entrenched in the northern slopes of the Apennine mountain chain, the Gothic Line spans Italy from east to west, 170 miles across. More than 2,000 German machine gun nests, as well as minefields and heavy artillery, guard its length. Although Churchill once described Italy as the soft underbelly of Europe, its liberation from the grip of the Nazis has proved slow. Despite Benito Mussolini's overthrow and the country's capitulation, the Germans refused to leave.
3: The Germans make good use of the Italian geography to build up their defense lines. You've got a series of defense lines running through the Italian peninsula from coast to coast, always using hills, mountains, and river valleys in order to have the best defense positions.
0: The Gothic Line is the final line of German defenses before the Po Valley at the top of the Italian boot.
3: This means if the Allies break through the Gothic Line, they will quickly conquer and liberate the Po Valley with all its vital industry.
7: Fire!
0: At the western edge of the Gothic line, in the valley below their company's position, Allied artillery is in place. These guns are assigned to fire in front of Baker and his soldiers at predetermined intervals to cover their advance.
6: The role of artillery is to kill or scatter German soldiers through artillery fire, to pound some of their bunkers and other fortifications, to kind of clear the way for the infantry.
0: But the explosions C Company hears detonate behind them, not in front.
4: Baker believes that they are under attack from friendly fire. He motions for the men to get moving, to put distance between themselves and the blast.
5: Go, go, go.
0: Baker and his infantrymen rush forward. But when the platoon pauses to regroup, Baker counts off his men and discovers some have vanished.
4: Baker could not risk sending anyone back to search for the stragglers, for fear of losing them as well. They had to maintain their forward momentum. And this is one of the elements of being a platoon leader. You want your men to move forward as much as possible in order to maintain unit integrity.
0: But before long, gunfire erupts and cuts off their advance. German machine guns, concealed in the hillside, open up. The enemy ahead has woken to the threat in their midst. With his platoon held up by the machine gun fire, Baker takes action.
4: Baker decides to approach the enemy position alone. It is a risky move on his part. He has no covering, fire of his own. If he's spotted, no one has his back.
0: He creeps toward the German machine gun nest and launches his attack.
7: If there's one thing I've learned in my time as a crime writer, it's that there are a million and one motives for murder.
8: The first Assyrians came into view.
9: This is the story of when Britain was in the eye of the storm.
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0: April 1945, Northern Tuscany. A segregated African-American unit, the 370th Infantry Regiment, falls under attack as they push into the Germans' Gothic line. Second Lieutenant Vernon Baker and his platoon must get past the machine gun fire. He unleashes his barrage. He kills three Germans and silences the post.
4: By attacking alone, Baker has risked himself for his platoon, and it pays off. His unit can carry on.
0: As they continue to climb, their objective looms high above. A 1,500-year-old fortress, Castle Aginolfi. Named for the Italian prince who first added fortifications to the rocky outcrop. In World War II, the castle towers above the western end of the Gothic line.
3: What was true back in the medieval times is also true in 1945. Castle Aginolfi is a high ground which gives the Germans a good opportunity to observe the Allies' movements in the valley, and they've got good defense positions up on the top of the hill.
0: In the spring of 1945, the men of General Lieutenant Otto Fretter Pico occupy the castle.
3: Otto Fretter Pico is actually considered initially as a very promising general. He is in command of an infantry division on the Eastern Front, but then suffers from a psychological breakdown, is being sent to France as a commander of a training division, and this division is later moved into Italy and upgraded to an infantry division again.
0: Their position overlooks a highway, the main route to the city of Massa. Fretter Pico can use this position to call artillery down on any enemy advance. In the early morning darkness, Baker and his platoon reach a hilltop below the castle. They spot something peculiar. A bright yellow wire snakes along in front of them.
4: It is a material called plastic. And for many of them, including Baker, this is the first time for them. Most of them have never laid eyes on plastic used like this before.
0: Baker severs the line. Curious, he scrapes the plastic coating back to reveal what lies underneath.
4: To his surprise, Baker sees that the core is copper. This tells him that it is some sort of communications wire. And he acts on that.
0: As the platoon moves forward, more lines appear.
4: Baker cuts each and every wire, more than a dozen in total. He would later recall that it felt good to inflict every bit of damage he could on the enemy.
0: The advance of the U.S. 370th Infantry Regiment towards Massa is a diversionary tactic. The goal of Operation Second Wind is to draw German forces to the west, while to the east, the Allies launch a major attack to penetrate into the Po Valley and take the city of Bologna. With night turned to day, the American platoon rounds the outer edge of a hill. A glint catches their attention. The second lieutenant closes in.
4: Baker spots a pair of metal tubes protruding from a slot in the hillside. He thinks they must be gun barrels, a telltale sign of an enemy machine gun nest concealed below.
0: It needs to be cleared. Baker drops down and propels himself forward. He approaches the hillside slit, comes to his knees, and and raises his gun. His weapon is an M1 Garand rifle. It weighs 9.5 pounds with an 8-round 30 caliber clip. It is the first semi-automatic rifle used by the U.S. Army as a standard infantry weapon. More than 5 million of them are manufactured over the life of its production. Officers usually carry a lighter weight gun.
4: Baker chooses a different weapon. As someone who was raised hunting in Wyoming, he prefers the M1 because it reminds him of the rifle he used to shoot deer and elk back home. He describes the M1's heavy wooden stock as a solid comfort.
0: Baker slides his rifle into the slit. He works the trigger until the clip is spent. He peers inside.
4: Baker sees one German soldier slumped over dead, but a second is still alive. And he drags himself across the floor of the bunker towards a pile of grenades in the corner.
0: Baker faces an explosive situation.
18: It's been all day, don't they?
19: We were dedicated to killing Nazis. That's what we volunteered for.
20: Guy Martin going for a piece of history. How much further can he go?
21: We choose to go to the moon.
22: 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What a view, isn't it good? Absolutely unreal.
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0: April 1945, the northwest coast of Italy. After attacking an enemy bunker, 2nd Lieutenant Vernon Baker of the 370th Infantry Regiment observes a German soldier crawling toward a pile of grenades. With a spent clip, Baker grabs a grenade from his jacket, pulls the pin, and throws it into the machine gun nest. As the smoke clears, Baker creeps inside. He surveys the bunker. The soldier now lies dead. He checks out the German field barrels are actually the top portion of an observation instrument.
3: A Scherenfernrohr
0: barrels are actually the top portion of an observation instrument.
3: A Scherenfernrohr translates into scissors binoculars. It was used very often by the Germans as a tool to observe enemy movements or to direct artillery fire. The big advantage is, when you're sitting in a trench, you don't have to lift your head above the edge.
4: Baker would later remember looking into the eyepieces. He could see American troops down below on the flats, and he realizes how easy it would be for the Germans to call in indirect fire to wipe them out.
0: As an observation post, it is a critical position.
1: The most potent weapon the enemy has, arguably, is his artillery observer. That's the guy who controls the heaviest firepower that is going to inflict the most casualties. When Baker encounters the artillery OP, this is really a much higher value target than just a simple machine gun bunker.
0: As he continues to investigate, Baker notices something else. The same yellow lines he had cut earlier in the day run from the field telephones out from the bunker.
4: It's entirely possible that these German forces had spotted Baker's platoon as it advanced, but they couldn't bring down the attack because the severed phone lines meant that they were not able to call it in. If he wouldn't have cut those wires, they would have been in dire danger going forward.
0: Baker takes another grenade, pulls the pin, and places it between the binocular tubes, then quickly exits the bunker.
4: Well, to his credit, Baker doesn't wait around to watch, but when he hears a muffled explosion, he knows that the grenade has done its job. The observation post is no more.
0: In less than 2 hours, Baker and his platoon have pushed nearly 3 miles into enemy territory.
1: In this case, you are taking some pretty valuable ground, especially a lot of high ground, that the Germans could use to inflict casualties upon the American attackers. And the fact that they take it as they do within about 2 or so hours, I think is pretty impressive.
0: Their rate of advance contradicts the expectations of most of the U.S. Army's senior officers. Colonel Raymond Sherman commands Baker's segregated regiment.
1: The U.S. Army is segregated in World War II because of traditional Jim Crow segregation race customs that predominate throughout much of American society at that point. The profound irony, and really to some extent the disgraceful irony of this whole thing, the United States is mobilizing to full resources and fighting all over the globe to destroy some of the most homicidally racist regimes in human history, and it's doing so with armed forces segregated on the basis of race.
0: Sherman lived and worked in the state of Virginia in the 1930s. In the Second World War, it is also the general practice of the American military to place white Southerners in senior command of black men.
1: You see this kind of twisted kind of expectation that white Southern officers are especially well-suited to lead black soldiers because they knew how to keep black soldiers in their place because they had done that back home. So you see this kind of toxic replication.
0: Sherman believes black troops to be unreliable and prone to cowardice. His views are not uncommon among senior white officers of his time and profoundly impacts the experiences of more than 1 million African Americans who served their country in World War II.
1: Colonel Sherman and officers like him probably would have attributed any failure of African American soldiers to their intrinsic shortcomings or weaknesses or inferiority as a race. Also, I think quite significantly, officers like Colonel Sherman would not point the finger at themselves. Whereas some of the better leadership in other units might have thought, I didn't train these guys well enough or I didn't make good decisions. Honest leaders. In this case, it's an easy kind of scapegoat to say, oh, well, these guys just don't have it in them.
0: Deep into the Germans' Gothic line, Captain John Runyon, C Company's white commander, rendezvous with Baker to discuss the final approach on their objective, Castle Aginolfi. They are now just 250 yards south of the German-held fortress.
1: This is a castle that basically controls this entire sector because it's on some of the key high ground. Plus, they've had the opportunity to fortify it, and obviously that only makes it stronger.
0: If the Americans can take Aginolfi, it may just clear the way to the city of Massa up the coast. But Runyon and Baker's debate comes to a sudden halt. A German soldier emerges from nearby brush with a grenade in his hand.
4: Runyon panics and bolts. Baker is trying to get off a shot but cannot because Runyon pushes past him. Baker must have thought his days on Earth were done. Amazingly, it was a dud. It didn't explode.
0: Baker lifts his rifle again and takes aim. The fleeing German falls to the ground. Baker scans his surroundings. Runyon has disappeared.
4: Baker is absolutely furious. He sees Runyon's behavior as amateurish, as well as hysterical. The white commander, who lectured him on combat performance, has run away from a fight.

0: bereit.
1: As the platoon regroups, one of the GIs gestures to a flock of birds soaring above. But his platoon commander knows better.
2: Baker received training as a mortarman. To him, the black specks flying their way are unmistakable. He yells to his men to take cover.
3: Take cover!
1: The platoon's arrival has been detected. A German mortar unit launches a barrage from a nearby hill in response. Moments later, a series of explosions detonate around the American soldiers.
2: The mortars release a tornado of metal shrapnel. Pieces of metal cut into their skin. Germans open fire with their guns as well.
1: The attack kills three members of C Company and wounds three more. Baker and his men are exposed and outmatched. They need support from Allied artillery positioned in the valley below. But the American heavy guns remain silent. C Company's forward artillery observer, 2nd Lieutenant Walker, shouts coordinates into the radio set.
2: Walker's been calling for artillery support since the mortar attack began. But there's a problem. The officers below refuses to believe that a segregated black unit had advanced as far as the castle.
1: Baker watches as Walker repeats their position again and again. Powerless to make them understand.
4: There's just something about classic soul music that gets you moving. 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
1: April 1945, Northwestern Italy.

0: Allied artillery finally opens up from the valley below.
1: The Allied guns come in painfully late, but they deliver on target. Shells whiz over Baker and his men, barely clearing their heads as the ordnance flies towards German positions within about 75 yards from C Company.
0: But the Allied artillery offers only a temporary reprieve. It is not long before enemy mortar rounds target C Company again. Baker keeps shouting for his platoon to move.
1: The Germans redirected the mortar rounds to the new American position. And with the threat of tree bursts, they're safer in the open than along the tree line.
0: Two-thirds of Baker's platoon have been killed or wounded. The radio, their only link to the outside world, has been smashed. Baker scans the battlefield. He tries to locate C Company's white commander. Captain John Runyon fled from a German attacker earlier in the day and has not returned to the fight.
1: One of Baker's men gestures towards an outbuilding.
0: Baker approaches the structure. Finds Runyon inside. Baker and Runyon's accounts of what happened next differ greatly.
1: Baker recalls Runyon's arms wrapped tightly around his legs and his face as the color of bleached parchment. He promises Baker that he will go for reinforcements. Runyon's report states he decides to order a withdrawal and that Baker volunteers to stay behind and cover their retreat.
0: In both narratives, Runyon departs with most of the walking wounded. Eight others, including Vernon Baker, stay. Exposed in their forward position, they set about building a makeshift barricade with whatever logs and rocks they can find. At 14:30 hours, German mortarmen resume their assault. Through the smoke and dust, the Americans see silhouettes in the distance. Baker and his GIs tighten the grip on their rifles. Their eyes strained for more detail. A flag emerges from the haze. It bears an unmistakable marking, the Red Cross.
2: The Red Cross on the battlefield represents something that's respected generally by both sides, that medics themselves are to pose no threat, no military threat, that they are there to bring about relief and to save lives.
0: Other Germans appear behind the flag bearer. They carry a stretcher and also display Red Crosses.
1: Attacking medical units is considered a war crime under the Geneva Convention. So Baker signals his men to hold fire.
0: But as the Germans advance toward the Americans' position, their uneasiness builds.
1: While some of the men want to open fire on the enemy soldiers, Vernon Baker knows intuitively that to do so might put their own medics at risk for retaliation at another time.
0: 50 yards shy of C Company's position, the Germans halt.
1: They drop the stretchers and they peel back the blankets. There are no wounded. The litters are filled with machine gun.
0: Baker and his men are the victims of deceit. April 5th, 1945, overlooking the northern Tuscan coast. The surviving members of the 370th Infantry Regiment, who remain entrenched in the Germans'

0: Gothic line. Watch with apprehension as German soldiers advance under the protection of the Red Cross. When the Germans pull back the blankets, they reveal machine guns and move quickly to set them up.
1: Using the Red Cross emblem to pose as a medic unit is a blatant breach of the Geneva Convention. It is a war crime.
0: The racist underpinnings of Nazi ideology could have been a factor in this deception.
1: We actually do not know what the German soldiers in situ thought about Afro-American soldiers. But we can also assume that some of them were ardent Nazis and believed that a life of an Afro-American soldier is not as much worthy as the life of a white American soldier.
0: Now the enemy's true intention is revealed.
2: Baker's reluctance and hesitance evaporate. He yells, "Hit the bastards!"
3: Fire! Hit the bastards!
0: American bullets pick off several of the pretenders before they can fire a single round. The rest fade away. Despite the element of surprise, the time and dexterity required to set up the machine guns worked against the Germans. Their plan fails. But for 2nd Lieutenant Vernon Baker, there's a bigger concern. C Company's commander, Captain John Runyon, left the battlefield 3 hours before.
2: As Baker recalls, their white commander had left with the promise of securing reinforcements.
0: With the makeshift barrier as their only protection, Baker looks behind him again and again. He scans for the additional troops he expects Captain Runyon to send. But they do not arrive.
2: Suddenly, Baker realizes to his dismay that their senior leadership may still not believe that his segregated unit had made it so far into enemy territory and continue to hold the line.
0: Earlier in the day, Allied artillery support proved difficult to get. Now, reinforcements seem impossible. He surveys what remains of his platoon.
2: Baker describes a feeling of hopelessness and exhaustion that hangs over his men. And there's another problem. After their latest gunfight, they're running dangerously low on ammunition.
0: They have only one or two clips left for each soldier. Baker faces a difficult choice. They have advanced 3 miles into the Germans' formidable Gothic line, a mere 250 yards away from their objective, Castle Aginolfi. But without more men, they cannot take the fortress. They cannot stay either. He decides to withdraw.
2: Baker doesn't make this choice for self-preservation. He recalls that he has no fear of death, but he does feel responsible for the lives of his men, and this is a fight they merely cannot win.
0: Even as they begin to retreat, the Germans renew their attack to

0: As the remains of C Company head for the security of their line, they must descend through 3 miles of enemy territory. German sniper fire rings out. The platoon's last medic drops to the ground. Baker shouts for his men to keep moving. For C Company, it seems there is no escape.
1: If there's one thing I've learned in my time as a crime writer, it's that there are a million and one motives for murder.
2: The first Assyrians came into view.
3: This is the story of when Britain was in the eye of the storm.
4: Are any of these alien worlds alive?
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0: April 1945, Northern Italy. A German sniper picks off the surviving medic of the 370th Infantry Regiment as they retreat to the American line after reinforcements fail to arrive. But as Second Lieutenant Vernon Baker kneels down to collect the medic's dog tags, one of his soldiers goes on the offensive. Private James Thomas heaves his Browning automatic rifle around towards the source of the German sniper shot and opens fire.
12: Baker would later say that Private Thomas just goes crazy. The Browning automatic rifle looked like balsa wood in his hand.
0: When the German rifle slides down the hill, the sniper's fate is clear.
12: It happened so fast that Thomas managed to eliminate the concealed shooter before Baker even finishes collecting the fallen medic's tags.
0: A short time later, Baker's platoon plunges towards the slope of the hill they ascended just that morning. As the German defenders continue their pursuit.
12: Earlier in the day, they had snuck up the snaking switchbacks. They had climbed on the boulders. But now they're running for their lives. They're tearing straight down in order to get out of harm's way as quickly as they possibly can.
0: When they reach the bottom of the slope, it is a short sprint to the American line. After 12 hours of combat, Baker and a few survivors have finally made it to safety. He started the day with 25 men in his platoon. Now only 6 remain.
13: Move out.
0: He orders the wounded to seek out the first aid station and for the others to report in.
12: And then Baker, who is literally overwhelmed by what he's been through, doubles over and throws up. He has spent the day seeing men blown to pieces, and as the adrenaline wears off, the emotions are very raw for him.
0: Back at base, Baker has a final responsibility. He must turn over the dog tags he collected throughout the day to regimental headquarters. There, he encounters the 370th commander, Colonel Raymond Sherman.
12: Sherman doesn't ask about the castle that could have been captured, the heavy losses Baker's platoon sustains in the process. Actually, it seems Sherman wants to talk about Baker's helmet, or lack thereof. Baker had a tradition of leaving his helmet behind because he felt like it impaired his hearing and his sight as to what was happening on the ground. Senior Army commanders like Sherman did not see it that way. They didn't see that as a positive attribute. In fact, they saw it as a dereliction of duty.
0: Sherman reprimands Baker, calling him a disgrace to the universe, God, and country.
14: Get him the helmet now.
0: One of Sherman's officers hands Baker a helmet. He slams it onto his head and is more than happy to be dismissed. The next day, under orders from Colonel Sherman, Baker returns to the same battlefield.
12: This is tragic irony as well, because a company from the 473rd Infantry Regiment has just been assigned to pick up where Baker's platoon left off. And after C Company's advance the day before, Baker knows this terrain intimately. So he leads the way.
0: But this time, the American troops meet no resistance. After heavy losses inflicted by C Company, the Germans have withdrawn from the area.
12: Baker and his men had cleared the way the day before. The all-white company captures the castle without firing a single shot. So Baker and his men bore the brunt of the actual fighting without being allowed to receive credit for it.
0: On the way back to base, Baker happens upon the switchback trail his platoon flanked in the darkness in a bid to avoid potential mines. He makes a painful discovery. He finds the bodies of several of his men who had gone missing the previous day.
12: Baker had initially believed that his platoon sustained no casualties that early in their advance. But in this moment, he realizes the sounds he thought were Allied artillery fire firing behind their position were actually landmines exploding, killing these men. To see his men laying lifeless reinforces the futility of all of these losses.

0: For his actions on April 5, 1945, Captain John F. Runyon wins the Distinguished Service Cross, the United States' second highest medal for valor in combat. For his actions on the 5th and 6th of April, including credit for killing 9 enemy soldiers, Second Lieutenant Vernon Baker earns the Distinguished Service Cross. Some thought that Baker's actions were worth more.
1: The highest award an American soldier can earn for valor in combat is the Medal of Honor, but it would not be awarded to a single African American during or for many years and decades after World War II.
0: It was not until the 1990s that the U.S. Army would acknowledge that some black soldiers were unjustly denied. More than 50 years after the end of the Second World War, President Bill Clinton presents Baker the Medal of Honor. Of the 7 African-American World War II veterans finally acknowledged, he is the only one alive to receive his award. After the capture of Castle Aghinolfi, Baker and fellow black soldiers of the 370th Infantry Regiment continue to carry on the fight in northern Italy. On April 10, 1945, Americans take control of the city of Massa. To the east, the main campaign finally breaks through, and Allied forces liberate the city of Bologna 11 days later. After he retreats from the Gothic line, Generalleutnant Otto Freder Pico surrenders to Allied troops on April 30th.
2: The Germans and the Allied negotiated a separate armistice for Italy, and this came into effect on the 2nd of May, 1945.
0: This is the beginning of the end for the Third Reich. Less than a week later, the war in Europe comes to an end after Germany's unconditional surrender is signed and accepted. But it will take 3 more years before President Harry Truman signs the executive order that ends official racial segregation in the American Armed Forces.
3: Would I say I'm ready to be executed? Yeah, I mean, it's not going to be that big deal.
4: We were dedicated to killing Nazis. And that's what we volunteered for.
5: Oh, you feel like you have superpowers.
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0: August 1944, Normandy, France. When a German machine gun team tries to carve an escape route for soldiers fleeing the Falaise Pocket, a Canadian officer calls for someone to take out the MG-42. No one volunteers.
13: He knows that he could order his men to do it, but that's not going to play well. So he decides he's going to do the job himself.
0: On June 6, 1944, Allied forces finally land troops in Normandy to open the Western Front. But Nazi fanatics and diehards continue to fight ferociously for survival. D-Day was a battle. They still need to win the war. August 18th, 1944. Normandy, France. Canadian tanks of the South Alberta Regiment rumble toward the small French village of Saint-Lambert-sur-Dives. C Squadron, led by Major David Curry, cautiously approaches the outskirts of the village. When an armor-piercing round hits his lead tank, but before he can locate the source, gunfire also peppers the Canadian tank convoy from above. Not far behind at regimental headquarters, Curry's commander, Lieutenant Colonel Gordon Wetherspoon, also comes under fire from similar forces. Spitfires of the British Royal Air Force.

0: Weatherspoon's men hurry to display the army's signal for friendly forces. Yellow smoke.
1: The use of smoke on the battlefield was done to denote friend from foe for Allied flyers that were whipping by at hundreds of miles an hour.
0: Undeterred by the yellow smoke, the Spitfires circle back to strafe the convoy again. Men dive for cover.
1: But it doesn't seem like the left hand knew what the right hand was doing, and they chose the same color. This meant that every time they fired the smoke, Witherspoon was actually calling down fire on his own positions, and he didn't realize it.
0: The regiment is now under attack by friendly planes for the second time in 4 days.
1: Witherspoon's anger completely boils over at this point. In this case, you open fire on anything that is trying to kill you. However, it's a bit of a vicious catch-22, because the more you fire, the more they believe you are the enemy.
0: But before Witherspoon gives the order to fire, a subordinate disrupts his plan.
1: The regimental padre, Albert Silcox, grabs a Union Jack, the same one that he used for burial services, and then makes his way out into the field while the planes are diving.
0: He stands in the open with only a flag for protection. In mid-August 1944, the Allies enjoy near complete control of the skies over Normandy. On the ground, as they push in from Brittany and the beaches, Allied forces begin to squeeze the remnants of the German 7th Army and the 5th Panzer Army. About 100,000 enemy soldiers, their tanks and weapons.
2: You have the British and the Canadians coming down from the north and northwest, and you have the Americans sweeping underneath the Germans from the west and the south. And effectively, that creates a pocket that begins to close on the German Army group.
0: Allied aircraft launch constant strikes against the trapped Germans. But sometimes, the Allied pilots mistake friendly ground troops for the enemy. The regimental chaplain hopes to show the British airmen they are on the same side. The Spitfires start their dive. But he is too late. The first plane fires into the convoy again. The Padre holds his ground. His bravery pays off.
1: As the leader of the second flight coming in for his run realizes the error and pulls off looking for other prey.

0: Canadian Regiment, the South Albertas, have been assigned a key role in the elimination of the Falaise Pocket.
1: As the pocket continues to shrink, more and more Germans are rushing out eastwards, and it's the job of the Poles and the Canadians to shut that gap, to close it down for good.
0: As the Poles move to take Chambois, the South Alberta Regiment moves to capture Saint-Lambert-sur-Dives, where two sturdy bridges remain able to support the weight of enemy armor. This would completely trap German tanks and tens of thousands of German infantry inside the pocket. As the men of the South Alberta Regiment regroup and darkness falls, Canadian Major David Currie enters the German-occupied village of Saint-Lambert-sur-Dives alone. A German 88mm gun attacked them from within the village earlier in the day. Currie hopes to find a way around it with his tanks.
2: Traditionally, a unit commander does not take point or carry out reconnaissance himself. But given the fluid situation, Currie decides he was the man for the job. He's now operating as a human tripwire. It's better that one man light up the enemy defenses and expose a trap than to risk losing all of the men following him behind.
0: But as he walks the length of the small village, he discovers that the Dives River to the south limits his options. With things mostly quiet in Saint-Lambert, he returns to base and asks his commander, Lieutenant Colonel Gordon Wetherspoon, for permission to launch a nighttime attack, with most of his men on foot. At the South Alberta Regiment headquarters, Wetherspoon decides that Currie should wait until morning to take the village.
1: Closing the gap at night is a very difficult maneuver, and there is fear that Currie and his men will suffer from friendly fire if they move too quickly.
0: This delay, at this crucial moment when the Allies need to close the gap, keeps the back door open for the Germans. As the Falaise Pocket was forming in early August, General Feldmarschall Günther von Kluge, Commander-in-Chief in the West, recognizes the danger.
3: Von Kluge believes the best way to protect Germany's fighting capacity is to withdraw the remnants of his armies to the east side of the River Seine in order to escape from this pocket.
0: Hitler disagrees. He insists they counterattack to break out of the pocket and make it back to the beaches.
3: Suddenly, the effect that the armored formations are in the west part, not only being encircled, but also that their best troops are totally at the wrong spot.
0: By August 16th, without permission from Berlin, von Kluge orders the withdrawal to begin. On August 17th, von Kluge is replaced with the more fanatical Feldmarschall Walter Model.
3: Model, he had saved the Eastern Front several times from collapse. Model is considered to be the big crisis manager in the later parts of the Second World War.
0: But by then, even Hitler acknowledges that the remainder of the 100,000-man German 7th Army must withdraw or be wiped out. For 2 days, Germans have coordinated a fighting retreat out of the pocket. But as the Allies squeeze, the only escape route is a gap.
1: The gap is about 1 to 2 miles wide, but it's shrinking by the minute. And as it shrinks, the Germans are becoming more and more desperate to escape.
0: The next morning, Currie prepares a new attack on Saint-Lambert-sur-Dives. In addition to the tanks of the South Alberta Regiment, he is joined by 55 infantry soldiers from the Canadian Argyll and Sutherland Regiment, led by Acting Major Ivan Martin. As they enter the village, Currie leads the Argylls on foot to scout the German defenses. A solo Canadian tank creeps behind them. But not more than 300 yards into Saint-Lambert, a German gun opens fire.
4: People have no idea how much NASA has impacted their lives.
5: One, liftoff.
6: Artificial intelligence, it's a revolution.
7: There are so many unanswered questions. We are on the dark side of the universe.
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0: August 19th, 1944. As the Allies try to close the infamous Falaise Pocket, Canadian troops move into the German-held town of Saint-Lambert-sur-Dives, France. The lead tank, which accompanies infantry troops led by Major David Curry, is struck by enemy fire. Crew and it bails out, but before the drivers can escape, they're struck by a second round.
2: Curry now realizes the potentially perilous situation and continues down the road on foot, only to find a Mark IV and a Tiger tank laying in wait at the southern end of the village.
0: But he has advanced on foot without a radio. Curry has no way to communicate with his reserve units of the South Alberta Regiment. Fortunately, Captain John Redden, Curry's second in command, monitors the situation as the battle unfurls in the village below. Redden leaves behind his tank and commandeers Curry's lead Sherman. As they roll towards town, he sees a German tank turning onto the road in front of him.
14: Drive sharp.
2: The gunner only has a high explosive round loaded, so they fire it anyway, hoping to startle the crew or blow off the tracks.
0: The German tank is damaged, but forges ahead. Redden continues his attack.
2: It gives them time to get off six unanswered armored-piercing shots at the Panzer. The last one strikes home and brews it up immediately. With one Panzer now neutralized, the Argyles go into action. The idea is that the infantry are now going to cooperate with the tanks to clear the flanks and clear the lane of advance so there are no nasty surprises.
15: Move up!
0: As they make their way, Lieutenant Gil Armour discovers a German Panther tank hiding in an alley. He asks for volunteers to provide cover while he climbs up with a grenade. But before he can drop it into an open hatch, a German officer emerges with a pistol. two men wrestle. Until armor throws the German to the ground. But the fight continues. Finally, the German is wounded by one of Armor's men. Armor climbs up again to drop in a grenade to immobilize the tank. A Piat is brought forward to finish the job.
2: At this point, a news camera team from the Canadian Army Film and Photo Unit have actually caught up with the South Albertans as they mistakenly heard that the gap has been closed around Chambois.
0: The Argyle and Sutherlands continue to spread through the village.
2: They start clearing buildings on both sides of the streets to root out German infantry. You have to go from room to room and house to house.
0: Curry himself gets into the action. He personally accepts the weapons of surrendering Germans and escorts them to the collection point. By mid-morning, Curry can report to Wetherspoon that the village is clear of German defenders. Wetherspoon instructs him to dig in.
1: Miscommunication during the final phase of the battle is a major problem. There are reports of friendly fire incidences. There are reports that the gap has been closed.
0: So Wetherspoon does not send Curry forward. Instead, he has him secure Saint-Lambert, short of closing the gap. In the meantime, Curry and his men continue to intercept a stream of German soldiers trying to escape through Saint-Lambert-sur-Dive. There are a few big captures, but many are scruffy soldiers, happy to be out of the war. With at least a few who appear to have been captured on the Eastern Front and transported to France as workers, there are literally hundreds of German soldiers surrendering to a few dozen Canadians. Curry has barely enough manpower to properly hold the village, let alone guard the prisoners of war. When Captain John Redden emerges from his tank to oversee the surrender of yet another group, he is shot. Redden survives the attack, but has to be replaced. It reduces Curry's supply of officers, just as the action in Saint-Lambert increases. German artillery begins to land on the Canadian positions. The Germans inside the village target the Canadian tanks. One bold soldier takes matters into his own hands and fires an armor-piercing round at a Canadian Sherman, which puts it out of action. Elsewhere, German soldiers get in so close, they begin to swarm the tanks, climbing up to sabotage the Canadian armor.
2: The reason that you have infantry operating with tanks is because when you get into close quarters, kind of like what you have in the town here, tanks become extremely vulnerable to enemy infantry, particularly tank hunting teams.
0: In this case, few soldiers Curry has are occupied elsewhere. The tankers have to deal with this threat on their own. Initially, the Canadians speed up to shake them off. That does not work.
2: In a frantic attempt to get the German infantry off the tanks, one Canadian tank enters into what they call delousing. In other words, turning its machine guns on the other Canadian tanks, basically trying to pick off the German infantry as if they were lice on clothing.
0: With his men and tanks nearly overrun, Major David Curry must take action.
13: It's spend all day, don't they?
15: We were dedicated to killing Nazis. That's what we volunteered for.
16: Guy Martin going for a piece of history. How much further can he go?
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0: August 19th, 1944, in Saint-Lambert-sur-Dives, France. Hundreds of German soldiers stumble into the defensive line of Canadian Major David Curry. The Germans are trying to escape an Allied encirclement known as the Falaise Pocket.
2: It's quite clear to Curry that his men are about to be overrun. So he takes the most drastic step and calls down fire from the supporting 25-pounder guns right onto his own position.
0: Curry calls for his own men to take cover.
2: To his terror, it's not shrapnel shells that arrive. These will do little damage to his tanks. But rather the high-explosive shells from a medium regiment that can take out a tank with one direct hit.
0: Rounds land close by, but do not strike the Canadians. The bombardment does take a very heavy toll on all the Germans caught out in the open. The enemy advance is halted, which buys Curry and his men time to regroup. Despite the lull, at regimental headquarters, Lieutenant Colonel Gordon Witherspoon anticipates further attacks.
1: As the gap closes, more and more Germans flood into the area to attempt to escape the pocket.
0: The stone bridge that can bear the weight of heavy armor proves irresistible. Witherspoon contacts his brigade commander to request more troops to defend their thinly held line. Brigade command offers only a small reinforcement.
1: Many of the senior officers are already looking past the battle. Generals like Montgomery, Creer, even Guy Simmons, they're thinking about tomorrow. They're thinking about beyond the Falaise Pocket.
0: On August 18th, Montgomery radios London with claims the pocket is sealed and that no German can escape.
1: And this creates a lot of problems with command and control with bringing the appropriate reinforcements into the area.
0: Witherspoon must make do. He sends two companies of infantry from his headquarters down to defend Saint-Lambert. He also dispatches trucks to make sure Curry and his armor have everything they need for the coming fight. It is a tense time.
1: It is extremely risky to refill tanks while in battle. They're no longer moving. They're completely exposed to enemy fire.
0: Trucks, and sometimes tanks, deliver hundreds of jerry cans to the front. They're handed up one at a time during the 20 minutes it takes to refuel. Sherman fuel tanks hold an impressive 140 gallons of gasoline to feed five Chrysler engines. It is a race against time.
1: On top of that, as you bring more and more of that fuel up, that becomes a hazard in case any spark should set it off, causing some sort of explosion. You are extremely vulnerable when you are sitting there refilling your tank, preparing for the next move.
0: Fueled up and supplied with ammunition, Curry positions his meager troops strategically throughout the village to defend the tanks after dark. As the waves of German forces threw themselves against the Canadian line, some were captured, others made it past. Generalleutnant Eugen Meindl, commander of the 2nd Parachute Corps, has been watching from the safety of some nearby woods.
3: General Eugen Meindl is a personality we don't know too much about. He's a brave and quite competent military commander, but we don't know anything about his political beliefs or his attitude towards National Socialism. It is for certain that many of the senior paratrooper commanders are convinced and ardent Nazis. Whether this was the case also for Meindl, we just don't know it.
0: Meindl's elite troops have been fighting rearguard actions within the Falaise pocket. They must now escape. Meindl is joined by Oberstgruppenführer Paul Hauser, commander of the 7th Army.
3: Hauser and Meindl meet at Saint-Lambert in order to discuss how to save the rest of the army. How can they escape from this pocket?
0: Meindl points out the weak points he has observed in the Canadian positions. Hauser agrees, and under cover of darkness, the leader of an entire army prepares to crawl alongside his men toward enemy lines. Just after midnight on August 20th, 1944, two German generals, Oberstgruppenführer Paul Hauser of the German 7th Army and Generalleutnant Eugen Meindl, creep low near Saint-Lambert-sur-Dives, France.
3: The fact that Meindl and Hauser are both crawling through the mud and through the bushes shows in what a critical situation the Germans are. Normally, you would expect German generals to travel by staff cars, but now they have to act like ordinary soldiers.
0: The generals have a bold plan. 2,000 paratroopers, some of the best troops of the German 7th Army, will ford the Dives River near Saint-Lambert and sneak past the Allied defenders in the darkness, then link up with the 2nd SS Panzer Corps near Côte d'Or.
3: The second part is to turn around and attack the Allied positions from the outside in order to keep the gap open so that the rest of the German army can escape.
0: The plan will require stealth, as the two generals lead their men across the Dives River as silently as possible. A small group of Canadians occupy the village to cut off any escape. Major David Curry of the South Alberta Regiment has stationed his 12 remaining tanks at key intersections to thwart any further penetration through Saint-Lambert. It will be difficult. Despite their heft, the tanks are not an effective weapon in the dark because of their small field of view, and Curry has fewer than 200 soldiers to defend them.

0: Mindel and his men managed to outflank the 1st Canadian tanks. But as they make their way past, they discover a 4th, which opens fire. The shots pass over the heads of the Germans, but they are pinned. Even as they inch forward, they are forced to the ground again as the Canadians launch star shells to improve visibility. A key destination for the German forces is a stone bridge at the south end of the village.
1: The Dieff River is quite shallow, so it's not a major obstacle for individual soldiers to escape, but it's a major barrier for any tank. This bridge is crucial for any German tanks and armored vehicles to escape from the pocket.
0: Curry has positioned a tank here at the nearest intersection. During the night, its Canadian crew hears sounds outside. Tank commander fires high explosive rounds into the darkness,
2: fire!
0: Hoping to find a target. They manage a direct hit. A massive explosion illuminates the nearby field and exposes the German troops in the darkness. In response, other Canadian tanks turn their fire toward the burning vehicle. The original tank commander calls for his weapon. He emerges from his hatch and begins to fire, adding to the cacophony. With a rash of gunfire and explosions from around the village, Mindel seizes the distraction and waves for his men to move as quickly as possible. The German troops creep within a few feet of the Canadian position and can hear English voices. But they continue on.
1: Mindel's plan is not to attack the Canadian tanks. Mindel's plan is to bypass them and to escape. So any noise must be avoided by all means.
0: And the tanks prove to be the final obstacle. Mindel and his men approach the riverbank, where they need to attempt a second crossing to make their getaway. Now they must prepare to launch their counterattack against the Falaise pocket from the outside. After the long night, day finally breaks. Visibility remains poor as a misty fog hangs over the countryside. Canadian Lieutenant Gil Armour and his 10th Platoon of the Argyll and Sutherland Regiment remain on high alert. At around 0800 hours, a clanking rumbling noise builds. Suddenly, a mass of screaming German soldiers run into view. And behind them, a Tiger tank. Lieutenant Armour and his soldiers are...
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0: Rocket launch an attack simultaneously to keep a tiny gap in the Allied line open and allow tens of thousands more of their countrymen to escape. In Saint-Lambert-sur-Dives, a German Tiger tank follows the soldiers and rolls onto the only bridge in the village, which can safely bear the weight of armor and equipment. It is determined to break through the Allied line that tries to hold the soldiers in. Until now, the bridge has been held and protected by a small group of Canadians, including infantry from the Argyll and Sutherland Regiment. The tank fires armor-piercing and high-explosive rounds into the house that contains the platoon's headquarters. As the Argylls flee the burning building, they fire into the charging mass of German soldiers.
1: One of Curry's Shermans responds and makes a courageous attempt to take the Tiger on head-to-head. Unfortunately, the Tiger fires first.
0: The Canadian tank bursts into flames, with the Germans now in control of the bridge. Major David Curry of the South Alberta Regiment dispatches the last of his men in 5 tanks. Quickly, 2 more are knocked out of action. They begin a desperate fight to hold the rest of the village.
1: Even though the Canadians are mowing down Germans in bunches, they are spread so thin that it's impossible to completely stem this tidal wave. The Germans are coming from what seems like every direction, trying desperately to get out of the closing gap.
0: Curry instructs his men to focus their fire on the German vehicles and tanks headed for the bridge.
1: Curry is trying to create the conditions where he can actually effectively hold Saint-Lambert-sur-Dives, but he's thoroughly undermanned, so he's trying to make the best out of what really is a horrible situation.
0: At his headquarters overlooking the fighting, Lieutenant Colonel Gordon Wetherspoon, Curry's commander, orders tank and machine gun fire into the approaching Germans from his vantage point on the hill. It is not enough. He can see that Curry and his men could soon be overrun and his own position captured. Wetherspoon calls again for reinforcement.
1: At higher headquarters, they already have their sights set firmly on the next phase of this battle, and they don't really realize that Curry's chapter in Saint-Lambert is still being written.
0: The South Albertans are on their own.
1: Some reinforcements don't get off in time. Some never move, and others take the wrong road and get lost en route.
0: In the village, Curry watches as his men are forced back, alley by alley, towards his headquarters in the northwest corner. They occupy nearby houses to provide covering fire. German forces occupy the church with its tower at the south end of town to cover the bridge and protect the flow of Nazi tanks and soldiers. As more Germans move into the village, a sniper gets in too close. Curry uses the hatch of his command tank as a platform to snipe the sniper with his rifle.
1: By this time, Curry's force has dwindled down dramatically. He does have Major Ivan Martin from the Argylls and some of his platoon officers, but he has little more. He's lost a lot of his own officers and his NCOs. As a result, he decides to take personal command and visits each one of the depleted platoons. That's exactly the type of steady leadership you need when everything is hitting the fan.
0: Soon, though, a German machine gun crew sneaks into the Canadian lines and sets up a short distance from Major Martin's men. They open up fire on the Canadian defenders. With his Argylls in danger, Martin asks for a volunteer to eliminate the enemy machine gun nest. No one offers.
1: Martin is in a very difficult position because he knows that he could order his men to do it, but that's not going to play well. So he decides he's going to do the job himself.
0: Armed with a Sten gun, Martin heads off.

0: these men here rather than see what happens next. Minutes later, Martin returns with a trophy, a German MG-42. The constant Allied attacks against the Germans in the Falaise Pocket continue to take their toll on the fleeing soldiers. And by the afternoon, there are countless enemy wounded who need care. A German medical officer approaches Curry and Martin to request assistance for his countrymen. They discuss terms with the German doctor, using one of Martin's lieutenants as a translator.
1: As they're working out this deal, Curry gets a call from Witherspoon and steps away from the discussion.
0: As Curry gets into his tank, there is a massive explosion.
2: People have no idea how much NASA has impacted their lives.
3: One, liftoff.
4: Artificial intelligence, it's a revolution.
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0: August 20th, 1944, at Saint-Lambert-sur-Dives, France. As Canadian officers negotiate the surrender in care of wounded German soldiers, a high explosive shell lands nearby. It kills one officer and mortally wounds another, Acting Major Ivan Martin. It is yet another blow to the mission to hold the village. In the face of thousands of German soldiers frantic to escape capture in the Falaise Pocket, the South Alberta Regiment commander of Squadron C, Major David Curry, who had stepped away to take a call, escapes injury.
1: There's no doubt that Curry is one hell of a leader, but he is also successful because he has good officers and NCOs around him. They're slowly slipping away, though, and he's lost all his tank commanders. And now Martin, who's helped him hold together the Argyles, is killed.
0: The losses take a toll on Curry. Still under heavy fire and unsure if he can hold, Curry calls his commander, Lieutenant Colonel Gordon Witherspoon, and requests permission to withdraw.
1: Witherspoon knows what must have been really bad in the town for him to ask to withdraw. But orders are orders, and you have to fulfill your objective. So quite reluctantly, there's no doubt that Witherspoon has to turn him down.
0: Curry moves about the buildings to visit the dwindling group of defenders around their headquarters.
1: This message was extremely sobering, because now Curry realized that there was no way out. This was essentially a hold-at-all-costs order, which meant he had to fight to the finish. And now it's up to him to prepare his men for that final chapter.
0: All the while, German forces push closer to the Canadian positions. They set up another machine gun nest in a nearby house. Then, unexpectedly, help arrives. Lieutenant J.R. Flowers and members of the Canadian 6th Anti-Tank Regiment have taken a wrong turn and stumble into Saint-Lambert-sur-Dive by mistake. Flowers' men immediately get to work setting up 8 anti-tank guns at critical locations. They open fire with the 17-pounders and begin to push back the German counterattacks. Targets include a German Tiger menacing the village. They begin with an armor-piercing round, which penetrates the tank. The next shot is a high-explosive, or HE, round into the same spot, which creates a 2-foot-wide hole through the Tiger. With Flowers' guns, the tide begins to turn.
1: This twist of fate is a huge gift. Pretty much deliverance for Curry. A wrong turn had led Flowers into the right place. Sometimes, when it all comes down to it, you just need to have luck on your side.
0: Once again, large numbers of German troops begin to turn themselves over to the Canadians. But Nazi diehards recoil at the thought of surrender.
16: There are some instances in the Normandy battle and also at Falaise where German SS officers shoot their own men if they make any signs of retreating or surrendering. The fact that some German SS officers shoot their own men shows how fanatical they are.
0: Despite their heroic efforts over the past 3 days, the Argyll and Sutherlands and C Squadron of the South Albertas are not immediately relieved and stay in the line accepting the surrender of prisoners and harassing the Germans who continue to try and escape.
1: The exhaustion by this point is overwhelming, and Curry actually falls asleep standing up while he debriefs his relieving officer. Luckily, one of the boys catches him. He has been running with no sleep for at least 3 days.
0: Curry and Witherspoon have held their ground, but many Germans flee through the crack in the line. Misunderstanding and miscommunication allow them to regroup further north.
16: There are varying numbers how many Germans were actually in this pocket and how many escaped. So my estimate is that there are 100,000 soldiers in the pocket and about half of them escapes.
0: And Hitler's pride also proves costly.
16: They have to leave the armored vehicle and the tanks behind. 80% were still intact or destroyed by the Germans themselves because they ran out of gas.
0: The carnage along the Dive River is nearly incomprehensible.
17: There were thousands of vehicles and thousands of corpses crammed into the very few roads left for the Germans to escape. Canadian pilots talked about how flying over the region, they could smell the stench of death.
0: Military authorities have to truck drinking water into the area, as all of the bodies contaminate the water supply. General Lieutenant Eugen Meindl succeeds in breaking out of the pocket and turns back to attack the Allies from the outside. Afterwards,
16: Meindl is able to escape to the Netherlands for refit and regroup. And he survives the war. He's been taken prisoner in 1945 by the British.
0: Oberstgruppenführer Paul Hauser suffers further wounds during his escape from the Falaise pocket.
16: But later, He's given command again of Army Group Upper Rhine in early 1945 and serves until the end of the war.
0: Lieutenant Colonel Gordon Weatherspoon retains command of the South Alberta Regiment until the war's end. He earns the Distinguished Service Order and returns to Canada to practice law. Major David Curry remains commander of C Squadron. On November 30th, 1944, he is abruptly flown to London. The King of England presents him with a Victoria Cross for his bravery at the Falaise Gap. Footage from that time would prove unprecedented.
1: From what we understand, this is the only film footage of anyone ever actively earning the Victoria Cross.
0: It is the highest honor of the British Empire. Curry humbly claims it belongs to all the men serving alongside him at St. Lambert. Curry returns to Canada and is later named Sergeant-at-Arms of the Canadian Parliament by the Prime Minister, a post he holds for 17 years. The fight for Normandy is finished. The Allies now push towards Paris, while the German army regroups on the opposite banks of the Seine and Marne rivers. But Berlin is the ultimate goal, and the war in Europe will continue for another 8.5 months.
18: Would I say I'm ready to be executed? Yeah, I mean, it's not going to be that big deal.
19: 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That's what we volunteered for.
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0: Berlin, January the 30th, 1933. The Weimar Republic was in its last days. Hitler had just been appointed Chancellor of Germany. In the crowd, despite the freezing cold, a 15-year-old girl, Melita Maschmann, was enraptured.
1: The crashing tread of the feet, the somber pomp of the red and black flags, the flickering light from the torches on the faces. I longed to hurl myself into this current, to be submerged and borne along with it.

0: Melito wasn't the only young woman to be enraptured by the new regime. Their names were Herta, Liesel, Lieselotte, Hildegard. They would be among the hundreds of thousands of women to actively serve the Third Reich. Trained in Nazi ideology, they became secretaries, nurses, concentration camp guards, and wives of SS officers. History has forgotten them, but recent academic research has lifted the veil on the involvement of women in criminal Nazi policies.
1: I think they were ordinary women until they found themselves in an extraordinary situation. Societies think of women as nurturers, as caregivers, as mothers, but the history of the Holocaust show us, in fact, they can be socialized to be violent. It really cuts against our perceptions of women and our bias about women and what their behavior should be.
0: We thought they were the passive witnesses of a genocide carried out by men. But we have discovered that these women were indispensable cogs in the works. Their commitment and violence is intriguing. How did they end up as accomplices and in some cases, murderers? Why did post-war justice close its eyes to their crimes? What taboos still prevent us today from acknowledging the violence of these women? No sooner had Hitler come to power than Melita Maschmann decided to become part of what she saw as a revolution. Despite her parents forbidding it, she secretly enrolled in the BDM, the girls' branch of the Hitler Youth. It was a way of rebelling against her well-to-do family, which saw the Nazis as a bunch of thugs. Like many of her comrades, Melita had grown to despise her restricted life as a model little girl. In her memoirs, she wrote,
2: "At that age, one finds a life which consists of schoolwork, family outings, and birthday invitations wretchedly barren of existence. Nobody gives one credit for being interested in more than these derisory trivialities. I needed to free myself from the narrow boundaries of my childhood and attach myself to something grand and essential."
0: The BDM seized upon these hopes. The new regime was intent on attracting teenagers to ensure its future.
3: Bitte sprecht mir nach. Ich verspreche.
0: During 1933, more than 200,000 girls joined the BDM.

0: The girls met up at summer camps, far from their parents, in the great outdoors.
1: Nazism was very ingenious. It used educational methods which today might be called innovative, because they didn't openly indoctrinate young people, but rather present them with lots of leisure activities, which made them feel like they were having fun.
0: Melita and her companions had an unprecedented feeling of freedom.
2: I remember with pleasure the week-long outings, hikes, sports, campfires and youth hosteling.

0: Their school study programs and activities were consequently changed. In the BDM, the female branch of the Hitler Youth, 1936 was even declared the year of domestic training.
1: All leisure activities were also intended to prepare them for their role as a mother. They also had to do sport to keep them in good enough health to bear children.
0: To monitor the physical condition of girls and preserve what the Nazis called prenatal potential, BDM leaders called on the few female medical students who were part of the numerous clauses. In Düsseldorf, Hertha Oberhäuser, a final year student, signed with enthusiasm. After the war, she affirmed,
2: "I was called on by the BDM. I attended sports meets to make sure the girls didn't exert themselves too much. I also gave them regular medical examinations."
1: Hertha Oberhäuser was from a well-off family who had run into financial hardship. She had the typical profile of the young woman who wanted to use the system to get ahead, stand out, and make a career for herself. She became a full-fledged member of the Nazi Party. She joined every organization.
0: Her medical studies were a good springboard for Hertha Oberhäuser, allowing her to join the most Nazified of professions at the time. During racial hygiene classes, it was the job of doctors and female students like her to educate young women on how to find the most suitable husband based on so-called racial grounds. Through drawings and slideshows, BDM members were told that the world was divided into hierarchical races and that they belonged to the superior race, the Aryans. At the bottom of the ladder were the Jews, thought of as subhuman. They were taught to recognize Jews from physical stereotypes.
3: Da ist eben der sogenannte...
1: We all know the Nazis' anti-Semitic stereotype, the depiction that would allow us to recognize a Jew, a big nose, a hunchback, droopy eyes. That was the belief that went round at the time. On the other hand, there was the blonde-haired, blue-eyed woman, upright, both physically and in attitude and ideology.
3: Definiert. Das wurde auch als gesund.
1: One was considered healthy,
3: und das andere eben
1: while the other was weak and sickly and didn't deserve to have descendants.
3: Sich weiter fortzupflanzen.
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4: Some BDM leaders went beyond anti-Semitic indoctrination and embarked their comrades in open provocation. Melita Mashman was 15 at the time.
5: Our leader would often make us march in three ranks and cover part of the distance on the double. We had to stamp our feet as loudly as possible. "This is where the rich Jews live," she would say. "They need a bit of waking up from their afternoon naps."
4: Since the September 1935 passing of the Nuremberg Laws, which signed a social death sentence for German Jews and prohibited marriages between Aryans and non-Aryans, the police and the SS intensified public haranguing of mixed couples.

Aryan women in mixed couples had their heads shaved and were exhibited in public, notably to children. The newspapers ran headlines of the trials, which sent them to jail or later to concentration camps. Their Jewish husbands or lovers would be sentenced to death.

0: Young women, as future mothers, became the keepers of German blood. They learned the Ten Commandments for finding a husband by heart. Keep your body pure. Examine the genealogy of your fiancé. Strive to have as many children as possible. Amid the excitement of Nazi activist struggles, Liesl Riedel, a young woman from a modest background, chose the path mapped out for German women. She rubbed shoulders with both the rank and file and the rising stars of the party.
1: And that's where she met her husband, Gustav, who was really a street fighter, who was described as someone who was a real brute, kind of not barely literate.
0: The novice campaigner was won over by a young man who belonged to the party's elite corps, the SS. For Liesl, marrying him would be a way of joining the elite of the regime. But first, she had to obtain permission from the upper echelons of the SS. Her job at the region's most popular Nazi newspaper wasn't enough. Obtaining permission to marry from the SS was a genuine obstacle course.
2: SS men couldn't marry just any woman. She had to be ideologically stable, so there were tests to take.
3: Every prospective couple had to fill out reams and reams of paperwork. Now, this included medical certificates to show that you were in good health. You had to include references from people in the Nazi party. You had to show your family tree. And you had to go back many, many, many, many generations to show that everybody was good German stock.
0: Liesl had to be examined by an SS doctor. On top of checking her teeth and their state of repair, he noted the dates of her last periods and had her undergo a complete gynecological examination to evaluate whether she would be a good enough progenitor to perpetuate the Aryan race. This complete control of the body was coupled with another requirement. The Third Reich considered the church a political enemy, so Liesl had to renounce her Catholic faith so that her children would be raised with Nazi ideology alone.
1: Her family wanted her to observe her Catholic upbringing and get married in a Catholic church and baptize her children. She had a break with her family at that point. A lot of the story of how women became, you know, socialized and brought into the movement, there were kind of breaks along the way.
0: In late 1938, after these 3 years of procedure, the SS officially permitted the wedding of Liesl to Gustav Vilhaus. She gave birth to a daughter in the spring of 1939. Like all newborns, her baby was monitored by the midwives. As public servants appointed by the Third Reich, they had to inform their superiors of any malformations or handicaps.
1: That was immediately registered in the system, as well as the vulnerability of that person for the rest of his or her life. It would be part of the machinery of this campaign of what they called a euthanasia.
0: Pauline Kneisler was one of the backbones of this policy, deployed in top secrecy in the spring of 1939. She was involved in the extermination campaign of the physically and mentally handicapped, both adults and children. A campaign which would go down in history as Action T4. She was in her 40s, an experienced nurse and a member of the Nationalist Socialist Women's League and the Nazi Party.
4: A representative from the Chancellery made us swear an oath of secrecy and obedience. Our involvement was entirely voluntary. Those who didn't agree could withdraw. But not one of us expressed the slightest objection to the programme.
2: As part of their training, nurses were taught to no longer show empathy with certain groups of people. This implied the dehumanization of certain patients. Nurses began to see them more as problems than as people who needed to be taken care of or cured, which should be the priority of any health and care establishment. To them, these were people who needed to be kept away from society and then exterminated to prevent them from procreating.
0: Pauline Kneisler and her closest colleagues visited institutions for the handicapped with a list of names of patients to be taken to killing centres.
2: Once they had received their selection orders, they personally took care of those people. They helped them pack their belongings, explaining that they were moving elsewhere. Of course, they never told them the truth. They made up explanations of what was going to happen. And these people were taken to industrial killing centers where they were gassed.
0: It was for Action T4 that the gas chambers were first used. Notably at Grafenegg and Hadamar, where Pauline Kneisler was posted.
2: The nurses were so involved that they practically escorted their patients into the changing room next to the gas chamber.
0: Pauline Kneisler also performed lethal injections. She admitted as much after the war.
4: I was never cruel to anybody. We had been told that each creature had the right to a charitable death.
0: Up until the end of the war, almost 200,000 people, children and adults, were exterminated as part of Action T4. This was the first mass murder carried out by the Third Reich, and women played a central part.
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0: September the 1st, 1939, German women watch their husbands, brothers and sons go off to war in Poland. They were now called on to leave their homes for a new role. When war broke out, it caused a big change in women's lifestyles. The majority of men were enlisted. The regime found itself torn between upholding its ideology, with women doing their utmost to have children, and necessity. From then on, Germany needed a new workforce to replace the men who had gone to war. Women wouldn't merely take the places of men in the fields and factories of the Reich. They would take an active part in the policy of expansion and colonization of newly conquered lands. Melita Maschmann had climbed the ranks of the BDM, the female branch of the Hitler Youth. She was now a leader herself. Like 19,000 of her comrades, she was dispatched to Poland. Melita was brimming with enthusiasm.
9: We believed that now, at last, Germany's historic hour had come too. Our existence at that time was for us like a great adventure. We felt that we had been summoned to take part in a difficult and noble service, by which we believed ourselves to be fulfilling our duty towards the Reich.
0: After a month of fighting, the German army occupied the western part of Poland. The eastern part was controlled by the Soviet Union under Stalin, a result of the Molotov-Ribbentrop Pact. Melita was appointed leader of a group which was taking part in the Germanization of a region of western Poland called Vaterland by the Third Reich.
10: It became very quickly clear that Poland was going to be a place in which radical measures were going to be taken, where Nazi power would be able to, as it were, rule without any hindrance. So Poland became, if you like, a sort of laboratory for Nazi colonization and Germanization. And, of course, all this was at the expense of the native Polish population and the Jewish population.
0: SS units evicted them. Melita, impassive, described one of the raids in her memoirs.
9: One morning, we were dragged out of bed for a clean-up operation. The SS officer told me he didn't have enough men to carry it out successfully. At 6 a.m., the wagons had to be ready to leave. Each family was restricted to taking one wagon load of belongings. I heard them protesting sadly and furiously, but I calmly turned my back on them.
0: BDM was given the job of installing, in the homes from which Poles and Jews had been evicted, minorities of Germanic origin from the Baltic states and Romania. These young women were also tasked with teaching these distant Germanic cousins how to become good Germans. Overnight, young, inexperienced women found themselves in positions of authority.
10: There were students who wrote enthusiastic reports about how they felt, I feel like a demigod here in this village. I feel empowered. I am here on the ground. I will give orders. There was, if you like, a cult of political will.
0: The Jews that had been evicted by the Nazis were locked up in ghettos. They struggled to survive in inhuman conditions. Notably in the city of Lodz. Some BDM members would visit the ghetto on their days off, as if it were a tourist attraction.
11: It was a bit like going to the zoo. Only here it was to see a human population thought of as exotic, sometimes scary, and often scorned.
10: Some women were simply stunned and shocked and, I think, horrified. But there were others who were, I'm sure, actively anti-Semitic, for whom the spectacle of the Jews crammed together in the ghetto did fuel and confirm prejudices that they had been absorbing already.
0: Melita Mashman, who a few years earlier had had fun stamping her feet to intimidate the Jewish population in Berlin, suppressed all compassion for those suffering the horrors of the ghettos. She was now a supporter of the murderous policy the Third Reich was about to implement.
9: It's atrocious, but the destruction of Jews is a sad fact to which we must become resolved if we want the Vaterland to become German.
12: People have no idea how much NASA has impacted their lives.
13: One, liftoff.
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2: Nazi policies, tested in Poland since 1939, would suddenly step up a gear early in the summer of 1941 and stretch eastwards. On June the 22nd, Hitler broke the pact that tied him to Stalin and invaded eastern Poland and then the USSR. In the wake of the German army, which was advancing at lightning speed across Soviet territory, almost 500,000 women crossed the frontiers of the Reich. Not just members of the BDN and specialists in Germanization went east. They were also secretaries, nurses, and wives of SS officers. Among them was Annette Schuking. Age 21, the brilliant student who wanted to defend human rights saw her position as a legal intern blocked due to the democratic leanings of her family. To earn some points with the regime, she volunteered as a nursing assistant. In the train taking her to Ukraine with her new colleagues, Annette discovered the true nature of the war.
11: At one point, everyone took out their packed breakfasts and started eating. And while they were doing so, two soldiers told them they had killed some Jews. With no emotion, coldly, that shocked the four women. The worst thing for my mother was the two soldiers weren't even afraid of being arrested. They were telling this terrible story in front of complete strangers in the compartment with impunity.
2: A war of extermination unfurled in the east. As the German army advanced, Jewish men, women, and children were massacred. In Ukraine, on September the 29th and 30th, 1941, more than 33,000 people were shot dead in the Babi Yar Ravine near Kyiv by the SS death squads, the Einsatzgruppen. Annette was posted 150 kilometers from Kyiv in the city of Zviahel to run a soldier's hostel. On her arrival, she took some photos. Before the war, more than half the population of the city was Jewish. Now, there reigned a strange atmosphere and an unusual calm.
11: An older officer told her, "There are no more Jews in the city. Not a single one." And then he showed her the execution sites.
2: Almost 75,000 people had already been executed in the region since the start of the invasion. The young nursing assistant was plunged into the horror.
11: She wrote to her mother, "Dear Mum, if you knew what was going on here, you wouldn't last one day. But I have no idea how to leave this place. I can't find any way out, because you need a very good reason to be sent home."
2: Annette did not betray her feelings. In front of her colleagues and the soldiers, she kept her despair to herself. She didn't trust them. She knew she was surrounded by murderers.
20: People who have no moral inhibitions exude a strange odor. I can now pick out these people, and many of them really do smell like blood.
2: And yet, a few days after Christmas 1941, Annette dared to speak her mind to a non-commissioned officer, Sergeant Frank.
21: He told her he would soon take part in a firing squad. He had volunteered so he could earn a small, rapid promotion. My mother was horrified, horrified that he would openly tell her something like that. In the end, she said to him, "Please don't do it. You'll never be able to sleep again if you do." When she next saw him, a few days or weeks later, he said, "You were right."
2: Annette was intent on keeping a trace of the crime she was unable to prevent. In her diary, she wrote,
20: "December the 28th, 1941. Sergeant Frank received the order to shoot 6,000 Jews with 20 other men during the coming week. Human lives are no longer worth anything."
2: From then on, she wrote down all the information she was privy to keep a record of the ongoing crimes.
20: "June the 6th, 1942. Last Thursday, 3,000 Jews were rounded up in the night and transported the next morning 8 kilometers away and shot by the SS and Ukrainian militiamen."
21: She noted down the numbers of the military postings, wrote her accounts in keywords only, for fear of someone discovering her diary. And at one moment, she wrote to her parents, "Please keep my letters and my photos in a safe place." 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

0: While these mass executions continued, the occupation authorities set up their headquarters in the conquered territories. And with them came young secretaries who would play a pivotal role in the exploitation of the surviving Jewish populations in the ghettos. In Lida, 19-year-old Lieselotte Meyer assisted the district commissioner, the highest German civilian authority in the city. Far from the small town where she grew up, it was the ideal place to make her hopes a reality. Her daughter, Anna Grett, discovered Lieselotte's past after her death.
1: Having a high status was very important to my mother. She always wanted to rise above her social rank, our social rank. At 20, 22, 24 years old, you still have a lot of dreams.
2: Yeah.
3: She didn't want to be in a factory job. She was seeking more social mobility, higher pay. The pay was better in the East. It was more dangerous there. She must have been someone who wanted a little adventure and had that kind of gumption.
0: These women in their 20s were still unmarried and without children. The world was their oyster. They wanted to build a career, and they saw themselves in some way as pioneers, as precursors. In the Lida ghetto, the district commissioner had set up workshops where Jews were subjected to forced labor. Lieselotte Meyer was in charge of selecting men and women textile workers, carpenters, joiners and mechanics, in good health and aged between 15 and 60.
3: Lieselotte Meyer is a classic example of a secretary placed in the terror. She was responsible for producing those labor ID cards. They were gold. They were, you know, tickets to survival. So as an administrator, she had that power of life and death with that card and of selection of, you know, who could be sorted out to be killed, to be shot.
0: In 1942 and 1943, the young secretary was present at meetings where mass executions were organized. Her job was to coordinate with the local police and the SS. On several occasions, she even attended executions.
3: She didn't have the reputation as being a sadistic, kind of very visibly violent person. She was a very efficient administrator and callous to the extent that she didn't care about the fate of the Jews. And that's what makes her an accomplice in my mind.
0: Having become the mistress of her superior, Hermann Hanweg, she not only had access to the safe where he kept valuable items confiscated from Jews, but she also exploited the ghetto workers for her own profit.
3: They strolled through the workshops together, Lieselotte and Hermann. They would just pick out things. It was like a courtship. It was a shopping trip. If they wanted special jewelry, a fur coat, they could order these things at whim.
1: I have these coasters stamped, Lida Joinery Workshop. They were clearly made in the ghetto. She used them all her life.
3: For Hermann and Lieselotte, the Jews constructed a swimming pool at the villa. This Jewish servants treated them with cakes and delicacies, you know, what they called post-coital treats. I mean, they didn't care, you know, about remaining private, as it were, in front of the Jewish laborers.
1: She talked about going for sleigh rides. She was very nostalgic about the period. For sure, they were the happiest days of her life.
0: The Jews of the Lido ghetto would be systematically murdered during the next phase of the genocide that was being planned. The final solution. The women of the Reich, far from being mere eyewitnesses or accomplices, would play a central, deadly role behind the fences of the camps and within the intimacy of SS families.

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6: Under the Third Reich, hundreds of thousands of women took up active service within the regime. Their names were Hildegard, Hertha, Liesel, Erna. During the Second World War, these secretaries, doctors, wives of SS officers or concentration camp guards, participated in the criminal policies carried out by the Nazis. Accomplices, and in some cases murderers, they were essential cogs in the wheel of the regime, at the very heart of the Holocaust. The Netherlands, 1942. Gertrud Slotke, a 40-year-old secretary and member of the Nazi Party, worked in the German occupation administration. She was a linchpin in the Jewish Affairs Department. This administration, set up in all the countries occupied by the Third Reich, was in charge of organizing the deportation of millions of European Jews to concentration and extermination camps as part of the final solution. Gertrud Slotke quickly assumed responsibilities.
7: This came about because her superior left a sort of vacuum. He was not often present, so she took advantage of this opportunity in a very classic way and took over in order to fulfill her own ambitions and implement her own ideas.
6: Gertrud Slotke regularly visited Westerbork, the Netherlands' main transit camp, from where most of the Dutch deportation convoys towards concentration and extermination camps departed.
8: Es gibt Überlebende, die davon berichten.
7: Certain survivors told how she came and went in the camp like a bat.
8: Immer mit einer Aktentasche.
7: Always with a briefcase in hand.
8: Wie ein Gespenst.
7: One described her as being like a ghost.
8: In dieses Lager gekommen ist. Zlotka's
7: job was to fill the trains in accordance with the instructions she had.
6: Armed with forms drawn up upon their arrival, Gertrud Zlotka called in the prisoners one by one. She decided which Jews were to be given a respite because they were still useful to the German war industry. The others were in danger of being deported within 48 hours.
9: The decisions that she was making were being made simultaneously all over Europe, occupied German, but by men. The fact that she's a woman is very unusual and rare.
7: She was known for her incredible social coldness towards the people she dealt with on a daily basis during the organization of deportations.
6: She generally proved to be implacable and decided upon deportation.
9: You could say that the role was a Schreibtischtäter or a desktop murderer. She was giving orders from behind a desk that were ultimately costing people lives.
6: Gertrud Zlotka dedicated herself tirelessly to her morbid work. She had no qualms about making her radical views known in high places. On several occasions, she went to Berlin and advocated stricter regulations. She remained at her post until the last deportation convoy left Westerbork, the one carrying Anne Frank and her family. Transit camps like Westerbork were antechambers of death. Active at all stages of the murderous policies of the Third Reich, women were also at work at the very heart of the genocide, in the concentration and extermination camps. The Dutch resistance fighter, Selma van der Peer, was deported to Ravensbrück, 80 kilometers from Berlin. At the age of 98, she remembers her arrival at the only women's camp in the concentration system.
10: Outside were male guards, SSs, and women guards. They were shouting, "Snell, snell, snell, quick, quick, quick, out, out." And they were having sticks. And so everybody was very much in a hurry and didn't dare to do anything. There were women. They were in grey uniform, that's why we call them mice. You try to behave, you try to do what you were told to do, but then everybody else did. Because if they didn't, we could be killed.
6: Only drawings produced covertly, in particular those of Violette Rougier-Lecoq, who was also deported to Ravensbrück, show the role of the female guards at the camp, omnipresent and threatening, with their capes and dogs.
11: If there's one thing I've learned in my time as a crime writer, it's that there are a million and one motives for murder.
12: The first Assyrians came into view.
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6: They all began their careers here at Ravensbrook, the only guard training center for women, the official album of which shows a sanitized image far from reality. New recruits were carefully chosen by the SS according to one criterion. They were to have no specific competence and no experience of the prison environment, just so-called normal young women.
24: At that time, a normal woman referred to one who conformed with the regime, who thought that it was right to imprison its opponents, to persecute them, meaning that the female guards weren't the only ones to think like that, but that it was the case with the whole of German society.
6: They came from modest backgrounds, like Hildegard Lechert, who had previously been employed in a munitions factory.
7: For these working-class women, who had worked from the age of 14, who had sometimes had difficult lives, working in the camps represented certain non-negligible advantages.
6: Hildegard Lechert discovered that, in addition to a better salary, she would have health insurance and comfortable accommodation on a new housing estate built by deportees. But that wasn't all.
7: When she came to the camp, she was already looking after two children. It was handy for her because Ravensbrück also had a nursery school. So she easily fitted into the SS community.
6: The rise in social status of Hildegard Lechert and her colleagues is even apparent in the uniform which they were given. Grey, like that of a soldier, with boots like those of the SS, the elite Nazi corps.
24: These new wardens were quite proud. Some of them had photographs taken in their uniforms, which they sent to their families. In a certain way, this was an expression of their pride.

0: 20 years of age, was so little aware of correct behavior at the camp on the day of her arrival that she said, "Excuse me," when she passed in front of a prisoner. It took her exactly 4 days to adapt.
1: The new wardens followed experienced ones, their training being a process of learning by doing. They observed the workings of the entire system and reproduced the way in which things were done.
2: They were told, "You have the power here, and you can dominate the others, who are not necessarily human beings." So they thought, "I kick a detainee once, I see that nothing happens, I am not held to account, there are no consequences for me, I am not sanctioned, and I feel all powerful."
3: Out of 3,500 camp guards trained at Ravensbrück, only a handful refused the work.
1: There were three women who, after arriving, said to themselves, "This is absolutely terrible." They said that they didn't want to remain. Obviously, they couldn't leave as easily as that. But in the end, there were no reprisals, and they simply went back home. This shows that it was possible to refuse for reasons of conscience.
3: Hildegard Lechert did not have such scruples. In October 1942, having become a warden, she began her deadly career in the Majdanek camp in Poland, the epicenter of the Holocaust. Majdanek was one of the six extermination camps built by the Nazis.

0: In terms of status, the guards were not directly implicated in the assassination of deportees.
1: They weren't present during the gassing. However, they were very involved in preparatory work. At Majdanek, most of the detainees did not die in the gas chambers, but from abuse or illness. So it is quite clear that the camp wardens had a lot of responsibility for what happened to them.
0: Hildegard Lechert was nicknamed Bloody Brigida by the deportees because of her extreme violence. Every morning, during roll call, which could last for hours, she decided who was fit for forced labor and who would be gassed. One survivor recalled,
2: Brigida would appear with several SS men who would point fingers at certain women. Brigida would fetch them from the row, yanking them by the shoulders or by their hair or ears. Brigida always had a smile on her face as she worked. She struck our heads and faces in a dreadful manner with her thick, long whip.
1: This violence was also often an escalation game between an SS officer and a warden.
3: Many female wardens tried to gain respect from their superiors by proving that they were just as capable of violence as them, simply to legitimize their own position in this system of violence.
0: The survivor, Hanna Narkiewicz-Żodko, recalled,
2: a 25-year-old female prisoner was caught with turnips. An SS man began carrying out punishment. Lechert jumped forward, grabbed the whip out of his hand, and began whipping with all the strength she could muster. Apparently, the SS man wasn't whipping hard enough to suit Frau Lechert.
1: Hildegard Lechert interpreted the rules in a way that she could do whatever she wanted. We know that she trampled one detainee to death.

0: It's been all day down there.
1: We were dedicated to killing Nazis. That's what we volunteered for.
2: Guy Martin going for a piece of history. How much further can he go?
3: We choose to go to the moon.
4: Wow, what a play. What a view, isn't it, John?
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15: The systematic daily violence of the female wardens ended up breaking the deportees, who were already exhausted from lack of hygiene and the strenuous forced labor. At Ravensbrook, Selma van der Peer tried at all costs to avoid going to the infirmary. She was taken there after having been beaten unconscious.
16: Two girls hauled me up for the counting and then took me to the Riviera, to the hospital. And I was very scared because you knew it was very dangerous to be taken to the hospital.
15: Selma knew that few deportees left the Ravensbrück hospital alive.
16: I was so badly done that the officer in the guard who was talking there to a German nurse said, I thought that Dutch woman would be dead by now. And I saw terrible things happening there. People being thrown from the third floor down because they couldn't get to themselves. They couldn't do it on their own. Oh, it was terrible.
15: Herta Oberhäuser, the ambitious medical student for whom the Hitler Youth had been a first stepping stone, had worked in this hospital since 1940. It was an early opportunity in her career. Admitted into this closed, masculine domain, she was the only female doctor in the camp for nearly 2.5 years. As of the summer of 1942, under the direction of the personal doctor of Himmler, the head of the SS, she participated in a special program, finding treatments for wounded soldiers. For Herta, it was an unexpected promotion.
17: It was practically impossible for a woman in Germany to enter a surgical unit.
15: It was only upon arriving at Ravensbrück concentration camp that I had this possibility. Hertha and her colleagues carried out particularly sadistic experiments on 86 deportees. They inflicted wounds on them to provoke gangrene. To this effect, foreign bodies were implanted in these women, mainly in the legs. Various foreign bodies were used, such as wood, shrapnel, anything that soldiers might be wounded with in the field. Then they observed the evolution of these wounds. Among these guinea pigs were Polish resistance fighters who nicknamed themselves the Kaninchen, or laboratory rabbits. Risking their lives, they retrieved a camera found in the requisitioned affairs of another deportee and secretly photographed each other. They passed the film to Germaine Tillion in the hope that this visual proof might survive the war. Some of them succumbed to these experiments. The generalized violence of the camps spread beyond the watchtowers and the barbed wire. It contaminated the domestic environment, that of the SS wives.
0: These families lived in the immediate vicinity of the concentration camps.
15: These housewives lived an upper-middle-class family life, well-ordered and completely normal in appearance.
0: Children were sometimes born in these places.
10: Und man hat sich natürlich untereinander besucht.
0: And of course, people came to visit. Through conversations with other wives, they had quite a clear idea of what happened in the camps. It would be absurd to imagine that these wives could live just next to the concentration camps for years without noticing anything.
15: Liesel Wilhaus, who had had so much trouble having her marriage confirmed by the SS, since 1942 lived with her daughter opposite the Janowska camp, where her husband, Gustav, was commandant in occupied Poland. She lived alongside the camp, in the house which went with her husband's position. For comfort, she had had a balcony built. The tango of death played by deportees was regularly to be heard coming from the camp. This was the sign that acts of torture were currently being perpetrated by the SS. One of the prisoners, Ziv Porat, secretly made drawings which show this barbarity. Janowska was one of the worst Nazi killing centers. The cruelty was extreme.
0: The violence was just a few meters away. Death and slaughter was happening so close. Detainees were even employed in these houses, taking care of upkeep in those very gardens. Before the eyes of the family, before the eyes of the wife, before the eyes of the children.
15: On several occasions, in 1942 and 1943, Liesl stepped out of her role as housewife. A former detainee recalled.
0: When guests came to pay a visit to the Vilhas family, she gave a display of her marksmanship by shooting detainees in the camp to the delight of the others. The little girl of the house applauded enthusiastically.
17: They were socializing her in a way that made it seem like this was an acceptable form of recreation.
15: The murders by Liesl Vilhas were not considered to be Nazi crimes. However, they were not unusual.
17: She's not the only one who did this. Commandant's wives having the villa at the camp or within the camp with the balcony and the shooting from the balcony and down into the camp.
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0: in this atmosphere of total impunity. Erna Petri, who had grown up in a family of poor country folk, lived a life of lady of the manor on an agricultural domain which her husband managed on behalf of the SS. At the age of 23, she was mother to two children. In September 1943, she brought back to the house six Jewish children who had managed to escape from a deportation convoy and who had hidden at the side of the road.
1: They followed her back to the farm. They trusted her. They saw her in her apron as a maternal figure. Her husband wasn't around, but she knew what to do. She'd overheard her husband with her colleagues. She was serving them cake and coffee on the terrace of their manor, and they were talking about doling bullets out in the back of the neck. And so she kind of followed that. That's how she learned. She didn't go through any training. She was the wife of an SS officer. And she did that and showed no remorse.
0: These individual crimes, committed in the domestic environment, were part of the genocide. The murderous wives of the SS, such as Liesel and Erna, saw no contradiction with their status as mothers in these actions.
1: They're not homicidal maniacs. They're not really sociopaths. Violence is a necessity as a sign of the strength of the race, as a tool of terror for securing their power. That was part of the Nazi ideology.
0: After the war, Erna stated,
1: "In those times, as I carried out the shootings, I was barely 25 years old, still young and inexperienced. I lived only among SS men who carried out shootings of Jewish persons. I wanted to prove myself to the SS men. I wanted to show them that I, as a woman, could conduct myself like a man. So I shot six Jewish children."
0: The war, which was intended to impose the domination of the Third Reich over Europe, turned to the advantage of the Allies. Like all Germans settled in the East, Lieselotte, Erna, and Liesel fled before the Red Army with one hope, that of returning home. As they advanced, the Soviets and the Anglo-Americans discovered the horror of the camps. At Ravensbrück, Selma van der Peer, the Dutch resistance fighter, was liberated by the Red Cross in April 1945, a week before the arrival of the Red Army.
2: A nice man gave me a cigarette, and he gave me a light on the first cigarette in all this time. And my female guard was hanging out of the window of her barrack, and she called out and said, "Don't smoke, Marga." And the boy said, "She has nothing to tell you about anymore. You can smoke as much as you like. You are free." It was that moment that I knew I was free.
0: The guards who were still inside the camps were arrested. For the stunned Allies, judging the crimes of the Third Reich was imperative.

0: The female guards were amongst the first to be judged for their crimes. As of the autumn of 1945 in occupied Germany, as in communist Poland. For the first time, Hildegard Lechert, nicknamed Bloody Brigida, appeared in front of the cameras. She appeared before the Supreme National Tribunal in Krakow for crimes committed at Auschwitz, where she worked after Ravensbrück and Majdanek. Amongst the accused were four other female guards and 35 SS men. For many of the journalists and judges of the time, the crimes of the female guards were incomprehensible. How could women be involved in such violence?
1: The reasoning was as follows. Women are peace-loving by nature. They have a maternal streak and therefore could not have committed acts of violence.
2: Today, it's still difficult to imagine that women could have been criminals, Nazi criminals.
0: During the post-war trials, judges adhered to this gender-based vision and condemned only 77 female guards out of 3,500. Amongst them, most were given prison terms, like Hildegard Lechert, who was sentenced to 15 years for the ill treatment that she inflicted upon deportees. In total, only 25 of these women were condemned to death. For being chief warden, or because in the eyes of the judges, their particularly sadistic crimes had stripped them of their femininity. They deserved to be sentenced as men.
3: If there's one thing I've learned in my time as a crime writer, it's that there are a million and one motives for murder.
4: The first Assyrians came into view.
5: This is the story of when Britain was in the eye of the storm.
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0: Another woman, directly implicated in Nazi crimes, face the death penalty. Before the International Tribunal in Nuremberg, a year after the trials of the principal heads of the Reich, 23 doctors appeared. Amongst them, Herta Oberhäuser. Accused of crimes against humanity, she faced questions on the experiments on human guinea pigs in which she had participated.
11: Of the right leg, including thigh, leg and foot. Most remarkable finding in Ms. Dido's case.
0: Four Polish victims who had survived deportation bore witness to the torture which Herta Oberhäuser had inflicted upon them.
11: Stand up. Speak English, and will you gradually turn around, very slowly turn around. You can compare here the two legs, and you notice the marked atrophy leg compared to the other.
0: With her lawyers, Herta Oberhäuser struck on a line of defense which was to be systematically taken up by women accused of crimes perpetrated under the Nazis.
2: In her defense, Herta Oberhäuser used the image of the woman, such as the tribunal, and the prosecution undoubtedly saw her. She described herself as merely an assistant who was obliged to obey orders from her male superiors.
0: On the 20th of September, 1947, the verdict was given.
12: Military Tribunal 1 has found and adjudged you guilty of war crimes and crimes against humanity and sentences you, Herta Oberhäuser, to imprisonment for a term of 20 years to be served as...
2: It's clear that in a certain way her strategy worked because many of her male colleagues were condemned to death.
0: Out of the 20 years of prison to which she was sentenced, Herta Oberhäuser only served four, being granted a reduction for good conduct. She opened a doctor's surgery in a small town in northern West Germany. Herta Oberhäuser was not an exception. The denazification, which sought to purge German society, spared the women implicated in Nazi crimes even more than it did the men. Nobody asked them any embarrassing questions, and they slipped easily through the judicial net. Annette Schücking weighed up the reasons for this indulgence each day. Having achieved her dream of becoming a magistrate, one of the first in West Germany, she couldn't submit the proof of mass shootings which she'd gathered during the war to the authorities. As she explains,
13: it was impossible to speak openly to my colleagues who had been in the East. Former Nazis were everywhere.
0: In West Germany, tracking down Nazi criminals was not a priority. The new state needed to concentrate its strength on construction.
2: The family was all that remained for many people immediately after the war. Families were not to be destroyed by sending both the husband and the wife to prison.
0: The women of the Reich began a new life. Married, had children. As if the war had been a simple parenthesis. This is how it was for Lisa Lotta Meyer, the administrator of the Lida district, who had the power of life or death over the workers in the ghetto. And for Liesel Wilhaus, who had killed Janowska camp deportees from her balcony.
14: There are chameleon effects, so they just... kind of, I don't know, reinvent themselves, change their behavior.
0: Amongst these women, very few were caught up by their past lives in the following decades. Lisa Wilhaus was questioned simply as a witness during inquiries into crimes carried out at Janowska. Even though investigators had gathered damning statements.
15: One Sunday in April 1943, from the balcony of her house, in the presence of her four-year-old daughter, she fired on a group of about 20 Jewish forced laborers who were working in the garden adjoining the house. At least 2 to 4 deportees died, including Jakob Helfel from Bobka.
0: But the magistrates didn't consider these witness statements sufficient to charge Liesel Wilhaus. Accusations needed mainly to be based upon written proof, orders. Liesel Wilhaus definitively escaped the justice system. Even when investigators did manage to amass incontestable material proof, the response from the judicial authorities was not in a line with the crimes committed. The trial of Gertrud Slotka in 1967 was one of the most blatant examples. Along with her superiors, she was questioned concerning the deportation of Dutch Jews, including Anne Frank, who, with the publication of her diary, became the symbol of Holocaust victims. At the end of an 11-day hearing, Gertrud Slotka was sentenced to 5 years in prison for being an accomplice to crimes against humanity, to the booing of the public. To this day, she remains the only secretary to be sentenced. These trials, with similar verdicts, were a symbol for West German youth, that of a country which refused to look its Nazi past in the face. Protests were organized to the point of bursting into the courtroom at the third Majdanek trial. When 3 of the 7 female guards on trial were discharged through lack of incontrovertible proof. Hildegard Lechert, who had already been found guilty for crimes carried out at Auschwitz, was only to serve 5 out of the 12 years of prison to which she was sentenced on this occasion. But this trial was a turning point. In German public opinion, it was the one which made the voices of victims of the Holocaust resonate. The documentary filmmaker Eberhard Fechner captured survivors' statements for posterity.
16: Der eine genug reiche Sprache hat, zu beschreiben, was Majdanek war.
0: Before the camera, they spoke of the painful face-to-face with their torturers, particularly Hildegard Lecher.
16: Ich habe nur ja Brigida, haben wir sie genannt, Brigida.
17: Der Hund war sehr gehorsam. Sie konnte es auf Menschen schicken und sie auf Stücke zerreißen.
0: Oder jemand anders uns konnte. Fechner captured the provocative severity of Hildegard Lechert when she spoke of the deportees.
18: Wissen ja, wenn man einen heftigen kleinen Finger reicht, dann haben sie gleich die ganze Hand.
19: Would I say I'm ready to be executed? Yeah, I mean, it's not going to be that big deal.
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0: A staggering blow to the silence of German society, the documentary was seen by nearly 2 million viewers in 1984. It called for increased vigilance in a society beginning its work of remembrance. Like many others, Annette Schücking participated in this movement. Some years earlier, she gave the evidence of mass shootings which she had collected to the Central Office for the Investigation of Nazi Crimes. But it was too late. The addresses had changed. The criminals could not be found. It seemed necessary for her to bear witness in order to break the powerful taboos which persisted in German society.
4: She was horrified that people could say that none of it had happened. She was horrified that they could pretend that few people were aware. And she knew she wouldn't always be around. She wanted to furnish the proof as a witness to the events. A book. Something which couldn't be erased, so that people couldn't say, we didn't know.
0: Annette Schücking died at the age of 97, 2 years after the publication of her secret diary written during the war. Within families, the work of remembrance painfully broke through the silence. 80 years after the war, certain children dared to confront the past of their mothers. Like Anna Gret Jordan, who after the death of Lieselotte discovered the letters she had addressed to her lover during the war.
5: There was a note on the suitcase which said, to be burnt without reading after my death. I rediscovered my mother because it revealed facets of her which I didn't know before. I also discovered how convinced she was by this ideology. At the end of 44, she still believed in a miracle. She still believed that when Hanweg returned from the war, they would leave together with his son and settle in the East, that they would run a large farming property, and that the Führer would come to visit. For me, this was totally delirious. Yes, I was ashamed of my mother. And after that, I was angry. But I ended up saying to myself, you were born in 1951. I accorded myself no further responsibility in the matter. I finally handed over the letters. I didn't throw them away. I gave them. And now that chapter of my life is closed. Now I can start reading other books and novels, and not only this type of material.
0: Annegret gave the letters and photos of her mother to the Institute of Contemporary History in Munich. The memory of the women of the Reich has become a historical object. While the judicial authorities fail to uncover their crimes and sanction them, the work of historians is to reveal this little-known area of the Holocaust, which questions this unspoken and unimagined side of women and the violence of which they are capable, underlining that genocide is the crime of an entire society.

for more than 420 weeks. Between 1937 and 1945, somewhere in the world, a battle raged. During the most devastating conflict the world has ever seen. By analysing the events in 41 critical weeks of World War II, we explore how people lived on and off the battlefield during the weeks of war. The first weeks of a war that was to disrupt the lives of so many did not in fact start with the Nazi invasion of Poland in 1939, but 2 years earlier in China, where the first shots were fired by the Japanese in an incident at the Marco Polo Bridge.

0: on Friday, the 2nd of July. 5 days before the first shots were fired at a bridge near Beijing, much of the world's attention was fixed elsewhere. Intrepid aviator Amelia Earhart and her navigator Fred Noonan were on the final leg of their attempt to fly around the globe.
1: Amelia Earhart and her crew at Oakland, California, ready for her great aerial adventure, around the world flight by way of the equator, a journey no pilot has yet attempted.
0: Taking off from Ley, New Guinea, in a twin-engine Lockheed Electra, the duo never arrived at their destination of Howland Island, a tiny coral atoll in the central Pacific Ocean. What happened to them is a question that has confounded investigators for over 80 years.
1: Amelia Earhart, U.S. heroine of the air in desperate plight. On the last lap of a round-the-world flight, her plane comes down in the Pacific. May succor reach her in time.
0: On that same Friday, July the 2nd, America's Don Budge battled Germany's Baron Gottfried von Kramm, the world's top-ranking tennis player, for the men's singles title at Wimbledon. The stakes were even higher a couple of weeks later when Kramm and Budge met again in the final match of the 1937 Davis Cup. Adolf Hitler himself phoned Kramm to offer personal words of encouragement just before he stepped onto center court.
2: We are now 765 yards below the surface of the earth and about a quarter of a mile from the pit bottom, working what is known as a 4-foot seam.
0: Earlier that same day at 5:45 a.m. on July the 2nd, two coal cutters deep in a mine in Chesterton, England, noticed a small flame on the coal face, which quickly spread to a deadly wall of fire, triggering a chain of explosions throughout the colliery. 30 men died, and 8 were badly injured.

Excitement was buzzing in France on Saturday, July the 3rd, for the first ever mountain stage of the Tour de France, to be won by German road race champion Eric Bouts. Risking their reputation, their careers, and the wrath of fascist dictator Francisco Franco, Spanish riders wore Free Republican colours on their jerseys, pledging to donate half of their winnings to Spanish Civil War refugees. Two Spanish riders turned in brilliant performances to win one mountain stage each. This would be the last tour held until 1947.

0: The first shots of the war began, in the opinion of many, the following Wednesday, when fighting broke out on a famed bridge in the town of Wanping, now a suburb of Beijing.
1: Just outside China's capital, Beijing, is the same bridge that Marco Polo saw when he first came to see China almost 700 years earlier.
0: Tensions had been rising steadily ever since the Japanese invasion of Manchuria and the creation of the puppet state Manchukuo in 1931. Since then, Japan had been increasing troop numbers in the area, which were now surrounding Beijing and Tianjin, and led to inevitable skirmishes with their Chinese counterparts.
1: The Japanese had been conducting exercises with their garrison from Beijing near the Marco Polo Bridge, which was just across from nationalist army units of a nationalist army there.
0: The Japanese allegedly lost a soldier on the Chinese side of the Marco Polo Bridge, which led to an incursion and the outbreak of fighting between Chinese and Japanese troops.
1: It rapidly escalates and it gets completely out of control of the governments in Nanjing under Chiang Kai-shek and out of control in the Japanese government back in Tokyo.
2: Troops and more troops are marching in the east, and still the world is wondering, must the mastery of North China be decided by open war?
1: They try to de-escalate the situation, but unfortunately it gets out of control. And before you know it, the war has begun.
0: And the first week of the war draws to a close. It would take a further 2 years for the conflict to join up with the one brewing in Europe.

0: at 12:30 p.m. on August 31st, Adolf Hitler signed Directive Number 1 for the conduct of the war with Poland, Britain and France.
1: The justification was the final redressing of the Treaty of Versailles. The Germans had claimed that ethnic Germans behind the Polish border had been persecuted and abused, and Danzig was a German city, and it was their right to invade. Hitler felt it was justified on the grounds of reuniting Germans and to finally destroy the Treaty of Versailles.
2: If there's one thing I've learned in my time as a crime writer, it's that there are a million and one motives for murder.
3: The first Assyrians came into view.
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11: By the sea spray. I think everyone was happy when they decided to take shelter. The other spot that could provide said shelter was Ras Afoun.
12: Ras Afoun is a 40-kilometer peninsula located at the eastern tip of Somalia. The Kayadas drops anchor at the bottom of a big cliff nearly 100 meters in height. It protects the boat and its occupants from the violent winds out at sea.
11: They were reassured by the proximity of the coast. They tried to get some rest, which seemed like the most opportune time for our side to launch the operation. Knowing the preferred option was to hit them while they were anchored, this looked like the last window opportunity.

0: la fenêtre.
1: All things considered, our chances of success were pretty high, and that's what I told the military chief of staff. I clearly felt his determination. To him, it was all crystal clear. I went back and told the president we were ready. Mr. Sarkozy gave us the green light, so we began the operation. And once you launch the operation, once you tell the operational commander that it's a go, that's it. All you have to do is await the result.
2: On the Corbeil frigate, the operation is finalised. Every detail is meticulously discussed and double-checked. The men of the Hubert Commando cannot afford to make a mistake. Not only are the Delanne's lives at stake, but so are theirs.
1: You're now facing the objective and your own destiny. As a leader, you inevitably think of the lives of the people you're deploying. This is a band of brothers. These guys are professionals. They've been through a rigorous selection process and they've perfected their training. We have total trust in each other. You're never alone. This is a group that's united. There's always someone there to help you, to have your back, or extend a hand if you ever fall behind. We always head into these kinds of operations as one.

0: Station. But tonight, the southeastern winds of the monsoon have produced particularly chaotic and dangerous waters.
1: We launched the operation in conditions that would have been deemed unacceptable during training. It was really difficult. There were hollow sections, and whenever we would ride a wave, our little boat would end up almost vertical. The sea was unrelenting. There were waves coming from all angles. When we went over a wave, we'd come crashing down 2 or 3 meters. And right after, there would be a massive wave coming from the other side. We'd get hit by a ton of water from everywhere. It was really treacherous. I still recall constantly throwing myself in the front and holding onto the gear to maintain enough weight in the front so that the wind wouldn't flip us over. We felt so small and at the mercy of the waves and the wind. And given the state of the sea, had anyone fallen out of the boat, we would have lost them, no doubt about it. You couldn't turn around, there was zero visibility. If anybody fell, we wouldn't be able to pull them out. We're not immune from breakage, there's no guarantee we won't get lost, even though it's pretty unlikely. But when you get a 3 meter depression, it's easy to lose sight of another boat even 10 meters away from yours. It felt like we weren't going to make it, because we were barely progressing, even though we were pushing the boats to the limit.
0: In these 4 meter depressions, the strength of the waves repeatedly threatens the approach phase of the men. The more the commandos progress in the relentless water, the more the Kayedas seems far and elusive.
1: It took us 5 hours to travel 12 nautical miles. It was one of the worst raids of my life. But the problem was, we were running out of time. We didn't have any other option. This was clearly the last time they would drop anchor, so it was a no-brainer. They really went through hell. They were at the limit of what was technically doable. I'm sure the raid must have been horrendous. We're talking about huge waves that make the boats almost vertical before they come crashing down on the other side. I'm in awe of the work they did.
0: After 5 hours, the inflatable boats finally reach the area near the Kayedas. During the last phase, the commandos will have to redouble their vigilance to not get spotted by the pirates.
1: We got near the anchored yacht. We were close enough to the shore to be relatively sheltered from the swell, even though the wind was still blowing hard. It was very noisy all around, and there was a full moon, which started to really light things up. We felt like we were visible, standing right in the middle of the ocean. The moon was a potential handicap, but in the vicinity of the anchored yacht, there were cliffs, so we tried to use the cliff's shadows to our advantage in order to run along the coast and draw closer to the target in the best possible conditions. At low speed, our engines are relatively silent. We'd put big blankets over them to muffle the sound even more. Given the moon, our best bet was to make headway in the shaded area until we got as close as possible to the Kayedas. We were close to the target. We'd managed to get less than 200 meters from it without being detected. We could see the Kayedas and the sentinel that was on board. It all fell into place. I remember that no one was talking on our boat, in contrast with the initial transit phase when we had had to scream just to communicate because of the wind blowing. Now nobody was uttering a word. Everybody was focused on the action. They all knew what their role would be once our inflatable boat would touch the yacht. We were just standing by for the final signal.
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0: Before they can launch the attack, the commandos are still waiting for a final authorization. The green light that must come from the Corbeil frigate. But there's a problem. The green light doesn't come.
1: Then, at the last second, we were finally able to establish communication and get the final green light that allowed us to enter the last phase, meaning raiding the sailboat. After we gave the final green light, we switched off all communications, as if we'd gone to the dark side of the moon. The naval commandos were on the attack, and we could only await the result. For about 10 minutes, we let the commandos do what they had to do, without interfering on the radio frequency, and just waited for the report.
0: It's almost 4:30 a.m. It's been more than 8 hours since the special forces have left the frigate. But it will be the next 10 minutes that determine whether the operation is a success or a failure.
1: At the moment, we all looked at each other, we all shook hands, and off we went. We had to deeply concentrate to pay no heed to the outside elements. It was all about focusing on the action. We got closer to the boat at a very slow pace, waiting for the diversion to be set up. The diversion was shooting a gun towards one of the cliffs on the Somali shore. Our goal was to create a big flash of light. This diversion was supposed to draw the attention of any sentinels we were expecting to find on board. The sentinel was an obvious obstacle to the success of the operation. He was an armed man that could prevent us from climbing on board. It was an important risk factor for us.
0: The diversion gunshot towards the cliff signals the go-ahead. As the sentinel gets up, the sniper adjusts his aim.
1: The sentinel was hit. He fell to the ground. That was the most intense moment and the briefest. That moment was the key. The men of the first inflatable boat reached the Carreras and the attack team climbed on board. It was a perfectly orchestrated dance. Everyone had a position and a role to fill. That was very important. When we made it into the danger zone, there was a moment when we set foot on the yacht, and the only thing we wanted was to free the hostages and de-escalate the situation. I went in fourth. I was actually designated to throw the grenade inside the boat. There was a loud boom with a flash of smoke, and that's when we started going in.
2: When I heard the explosive, there is another guy who shouting. He say, there's an attack. I say, what?
3: Yes, that's when we started hearing banging all over the place. We didn't know whether they were grenades or gunshots.
1: The first operators obviously ended up face-to-face with pirates in the main wardroom of the yacht. The pirates had a few weapons, but they didn't have time to use them. They quickly understood that they were losing control of the situation.
0: In the main wardroom, two hostage takers are immediately neutralized. The commandos besiege the entire sailboat. Time is of the essence. They must get to the two hostages before the pirates.
1: The big risk was really for the pirates to use the hostages as a human shield. We were on a sailboat, and even though it was anchored, it was rocking from side to side. If we had had to shoot and take down a pirate that was using Mr. or Mrs. Delanne as a human shield, needless to say, that would have been extremely complex.
0: Yet this dreaded scenario is about to take place. The three pirates have managed to get to the cabin in the back of the boat where the Delannes are.
1: I heard Yacoub say, "Captain, Captain, Captain." He was calling me. I didn't respond because they immediately burst into our cabin. The terrorists rushed to the owner's cabin in the back. They tried to get to the hostages, maybe to use them as a human shield, we don't know. Anyway, they looked, but they didn't find them.
0: During these few seconds of wavering, the pirates look for the couple.
1: As they turned around, they came face to face with the intervention team who pointed their guns at them. They immediately felt helpless. They knew they were done. As a reflex, they threw away their guns and lay down on the ground with their hands up as a sign of rendition. That's when I saw three pirates on the bed. They were totally scared and clueless. They didn't understand what was going on.
2: I didn't move anything. I didn't do anything. I stay in my place. Everybody gets now. One is already dead because the military, they shoot him in the head. So we cannot do nothing. Nobody can not move. If we make a movement, maybe they will kill us.
0: The five pirates on board are now under control of the commandos. All that's left is to find Jean-Yves and Bernadette Delain.
1: As we were searching and investigating, we called out the hostages' names to figure out where they were. We used their first names so that they'd know we were French and there to rescue them.
4: Jean-Yves! Bernadette! Madame Delain! Monsieur Delain!
3: I heard, Mr. Delain, Mrs. Delain.
1: He called his teammate and said, the Delain aren't in the back. The other replied, well, they're not in the front either. Where are they?
3: That's when I saw a commando's foot. I just grabbed his pants. I remember that. And I said, I'm here, I'm in the closet.
1: That's when I said, we're over here.
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1: Mr. Delain had had the presence of mind to put his wife in a closet before he hid himself in the bathroom.
3: Jean-Yves had briefed me ahead of time. I had asked him what to do in case someone came to get us. He had said, whatever you do, don't move. Do this, this, and that. We had actually done a drill. He had made me hide in the closet in a specific position. We had lined the wall and added mattresses in the event of gunshots.
1: The pirates didn't have time to open the closets to retrieve the hostages. They never used them as a human shield, which was key. I said, everything okay? Is anybody hurt? They confirmed over the radio that indeed no one had been hurt. That's when it hit me. That's when I really exhaled. I mean, I became very emotional. I hugged the guy that was there. It was a really intense moment. I saw a certain form of confidence in the eyes of Mr. Delain. He looked at me in a way that said, thank you for coming to get us, but also with a sense of knowing we would come.
3: I was just ecstatic. I jumped for joy. I was so happy to see them after the long wait. Jean-Yves became really emotional when they told him no one had been injured. He started crying. I didn't cry. I was just happy. So happy.
1: I put a bulletproof helmet on her head, but it got stuck. So I spent several seconds pulling her hair to try and fix it, but she smiled all the way through. It was quite an intense moment to experience. She was now a real person, not just a face on a photo in the situation room where we had planned the operation. One of the commandos, who was very jovial, told me, OK, well, time to abandon ship. And I said, no way. It was nice of you guys to come, but I have to get going and bring this boat back to France. Since we had a chance to retrieve the yacht, we did. I went at the helm, and Mr. Deland told me exactly what to do in order to raise anchor and get on our way. I remember what that commando said. He was super friendly. He goes, I never thought I would ever steer a yacht. He was just happy to be at the helm.

0: We quickly re-established communications. I could imagine how tense the situation was on the boat. Our staff knew something was going down. They were just waiting to hear the outcome. So we were eager to share the good news with everyone.
1: Aboard the Kobe frigate, it has now been over 10 minutes since communications have been cut off.
0: Each minute felt so long. It wasn't easy until the moment we finally heard over the radio that they had rescued them, that everything was okay and no one was hurt, neither the hostages nor the team. That was pure joy. I called the President of the Republic. I think it must have been 3 in the morning, and I told him, quite simply, actually, Mr. President, mission accomplished. I clearly remember the President's reply. He said, awesome.

0: When we finally set foot on the Corbet and we started getting the pirates on board, we saw the look on everyone's faces and we knew we'd done a good job.
1: International maritime law with regard to acts of piracy authorizes France not only to arrest the Somalians, but also to prosecute them on French territory. The five pirates of the Cayadas are brought to France, and most of them will be sentenced to a period of 4 to 8 years in jail. For the Delons, welcomed by the frigate captain, this is the end of 2 long weeks of captivity.
2: Hello, sir. It's a pleasure to see you. Yeah? It's a pleasure to see you. How are you? Hello, ma'am.
3: Oh, thank you.
2: We're happy to see you.
3: So are we. We were expecting you.
2: To me, this operation is the epitome of a commando operation and the naval commandos. We used a lot of coordination and resources towards the end goal, which, to me, was bigger than everything, in that we had to rescue people and save lives. Nothing's more gratifying than that. When we succeed in such an operation, there's a genuine pleasure in reaching the goal we've set for ourselves. It's about knowing that many people work together to accomplish something that's very difficult, that we collectively manage to reach our goal. To us, the concept of a team, the notion of teamwork are essential. The only reason we're able to get the job done is because we're all united and we trust each other. Otherwise, we could never achieve any of it. It's the best feeling in the world, whenever you succeed in a mission that's very elaborate, without any collateral damage. You've retrieved the hostages and that's magical. The sun rises, it's a victory, a feeling of great satisfaction. On top of that, I knew this would be one of my last missions, so it mattered even more.

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0: Being surrounded by friends makes us even stronger. I'm not sure we would do it alone, but together, it's not a problem at all.
1: We always keep the danger in mind. We know we could get hurt or die, but the mission is our priority.
0: What we did that day, like many other times and in many other places with the special forces, is exactly what we train for.
1: The job that we do, even though it's surrounded by death, it's actually a fantastic way for us to feel alive.
0: Whenever we go on a mission and come back, the second we return, we only have one thing in mind, and that's to go on another one.
2: In 2008, a detachment of France's 1st Marine Infantry Parachute Regiment is sent to Chad. Its mission is to carry out ground reconnaissance in the vicinity of Darfur for humanitarian purposes. But as their mandate is coming to an end, the commandos fall into a deadly ambush. Sergeant Gilles Paulin is killed. To his companions and brothers in arms, he was simply Polo.

0: Darfur, a province east of the Sudan, has been the subject of a humanitarian tragedy for over 15 years. In February 2003, the region flares up. Darfur falls into the throes of a deadly civil war. In order to survive, the locals demand water and redistribution of farmlands, but they end up faced with the opposition of the Janjaweed, the armed Islamist militia of the government. The militia carries out an atrocious ethnic cleansing and unleashes a realm of terror, forcing civilians to flee to neighboring countries. The conflict results in over 300,000 casualties and causes the displacement of 2.5 million people. In September 2007, following a UN resolution, the European Union finally decides to create a task force. Its goal is to facilitate the delivery of humanitarian aid and to secure the refugee camps in Chad and the Central African Republic.
1: In 2007, Darfur was in full crisis mode. The refugee camps in Chad and Central Africa were being filled with hundreds of thousands of refugees. These camps were difficult to manage, and there was a great deal of insecurity on how to handle the situation.
0: France agrees to send over 2,000 men on the field, thus ensuring half of the workforce alone.
1: Our framework was to protect the displaced population in both countries, plus the border between Darfur and the Sudan, and to manage the refugee camps.
0: On November 14, 2007, 31 men from the 1st Marine Infantry Parachute Regiment are sent to the French camp of Port Gentil in Gabon. The commandos are pre-stationed, pending the launch of the operation by the European Union force. The 1st Marine Infantry Parachute Regiment is a special task force of the army, heir to the Special Air Service of Free France that had fought alongside the British. The regiment is known for its audacity, endurance, and determination. Its fighting spirit is conveyed by its motto, "Who dares wins."
2: I was lucky enough to see it build up. When I see the progress made by the regiment to become the war machine it is today, it's amazing. It's a highly effective tool.
1: We're passionate about the people, about our missions and what is asked of us. That's what creates the special bond between us.
2: People dream about joining the regiment because we're part of the special forces. It's every soldier's dream, but not everyone can do it.
0: The men know each other well, yet they'll still have to live and train together for 2 months. 8 weeks to recover their automatic reflexes, but mostly to strengthen the unbreakable bond between them.

0: In Gabon, we got a chance to build extraordinary cohesion between us because it offers terrific training opportunities, whether it be shooting, parachute jumping, tactical or technical exercises. We got to train a lot.
1: These 2 months allowed us to really get to know each other and to know our reactions and reflexes, which made us an even more effective tool. When you know your comrades' reflexes, habits and methods, you're much more proficient.
0: And indeed, between training, jumping, shooting and going out together at night, we got to know each other even more. We're a real team. Our cohesion is strong. It's hard to express. What we share is very hard to explain.
1: We're always together. I often say that I've spent more time with these guys than my wife, so, yeah, it's important.
2: Polo had joined the 1st Regiment when he was 20 years old. 8 years later, he'd become an operational paratrooper specialised in signals. Curious, determined and endearing, Polo held a special place in this newly formed commando family.
1: I knew Polo very well. He'd been under my command for 4 years prior to this operation. The year before that, we'd done military parachuting in Central Africa together. That was his first jump after his training, so it meant a lot.
0: He was perfect for the Special Forces. Humble, always smiling. He had a gift for creating a good mood. He always had a joke ready. He loved kidding around.
1: He was very endearing and also quite messy. He was good at everything he touched.
0: Losing comrades comes with the territory, unfortunately. It's always very sad. The level of sadness rivals the bond we'd created with him before he died. This guy was loved by the entire detachment.
2: In January 2008, the European Union Force operation is launched. The detachment is sent to the Chadian capital of N'Djamena. First stop before reaching the city of Abéché in the east of the country, where the entire force will be pre-stationed. The 1st Regiment is asked to recon the area before the bulk of the staff can join in.
0: The mission of our Special Forces team was what we call a first entry. That means we had to secure the whole operation area prior to the deployment of the conventional troops.
2: The commando is getting ready to leave in a convoy towards Abéché when Fabien and Moose receive information jeopardizing the operation.
1: We saw an Air Force colonel who asked us where we were going. We said we were being deployed to Abéché, and he said, "I highly doubt you'll get there because I don't know if you're aware, but there's a big rebel incursion coming in from the northeast. You shouldn't go." They estimated about 300 enemy vehicles, mostly pickup trucks, coming from Sudan. There's only one road linking N'Djamena to Abéché, so that's the one they took. Had we gone, we would have stumbled upon them. We wouldn't have been a match with 15 vehicles against 300.
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1: With 15 vehicles against 300.
2: Since 2005, a bloody conflict has been opposing the military forces controlled by President Idriss Deby and a coalition of rebel groups supported by the Sudan. Despite a peace agreement signed in October 2007, the battles continue. On January 31st, 2008, the rebels proclaim the capture of Umm Hajir, a city near Abyshe, 400 kilometers away from the capital. They reassert their firm intention to regain N'Djamena and take over the presidency. On February 2nd, at dawn, the rebels enter N'Djamena and head towards the presidential palace. Violent combats rage, but Idriss Deby's army manages to repel the rebels to the edge of town. The 1st Regiment is then tasked with bringing the Chadian Minister of Defence and a French diplomat to see the president. To that end, France, which is officially neutral in the conflict, obtains a ceasefire agreement from both parties.
1: This operation was well planned and organized. Agreements were made with the presidency, providing us with a window to get to and meet with the president. We were nevertheless treading on dangerous ground because the rebels were still close and could come back to the city at any given moment.
0: Both parties gave us permission to go ahead. We knew where we were going. We had the Chadian Minister of Defense with us. Even though it seemed simple, the general context made it extremely sensitive, and that's why they sent us. We knew the mission might be tense. That's why they sent two patrols, just to be on the safe side. We left fresh and joyful, but fully loaded.
2: The commandos leave their campsite at the N'Djamena airport with a dozen vehicles. As expected, they escort the Chadian Minister of Defence to the presidential palace.
1: There's always a risk, so obviously we proceeded to move in battle formation. Our frame of mind was set to respond and face any danger. We were ready.
0: There was a lot of shooting in N'Djamena. We saw rockets, large caliber machine guns, bullet holes in the walls, burnt vehicles, and bodies on the side of the roads. It was a real war zone.
2: After about 20 minutes, the convoy reaches the Globe roundabout and the main arteries leading to the presidential palace.
0: We got to the roundabout, which is called the Globe, and from there we headed towards the river.
1: We got to a T-shaped intersection. To our left was the presidential palace, in front was the Novotel, and to our right was the residence of the French ambassador.
0: We were about to turn left and head towards the palace when the onboard computer told us to make a right. So that's what we did. The first car passed, the second one too, and that's when the shots were fired.
1: They almost hit our shooter. There was a crate on the side where we kept the ammo. A 12.7 or a 14.5mm bullet hit the crate just inches from his head.
0: Our guy immediately ducked.
1: It was a stroke of luck. That little star protecting us, I think.
2: The commandos are dumbfounded. The presidential guard is aware of their coming, yet it's attacking them.
1: We had to make a quick decision. Should we force our way through or fall back? Fabian talked to the two Chadian officers and the French one who was with them. He said, "You asked us to bring you here, but it looks like no one's expecting us. So what should we do?"
2: In light of the total chaos, Fabian decides to send Sam to confirm the shooting. This means verifying where the shots came from and ensuring they're not being mistaken for rebels.
1: I heard my name on the radio. They asked me to confirm the shooting. So I grabbed the radio and said, what do you mean? We have two P4s riddled with bullet holes. I think it's safe to say we're being shot at. But they said, no, Sam, you have to go and confirm it. I decided to do what we call an angle opening, but not using the wall, that was too dangerous. I used the P4 instead. I hid behind a cylinder block, and I told the driver to go very slowly. Meanwhile, I glanced a few times to see what was going on.
0: We kept moving until we could get a visual on our left.
1: And all of a sudden, as I stuck my head out, like this, there was a guy 100 meters from me with an RPG-7, and he opened fire.

0: The rocket missed me by about 5 or 6 meters, ended up hitting the wall 10 meters behind.
1: We immediately got the truck in reverse. We shot while backing up.
0: I said, I confirm, we're being shot at.
1: In combat situation, the first 15 seconds depend on chance. It's all about chance. Do we take it or not? After that, the experience kicks in.
2: Taking advantage of this moment of wavering, the Chadian soldiers get organized and start surrounding the convoy.
0: They were coming from every alleyway. We were forced to open fire because these guys were not playing around. We were under heavy fire coming from everywhere. It was very dense. It was a feeling of being totally vulnerable, with our survival hanging by a thread.
1: They were firing Kalashnikovs, RPG-7s, 14.5s. The thing is, they were defending the presidential palace. They were the core of the Chadian army. So, yes, it was heavy fire. Very heavy.
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0: Ils sont là. 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
1: Our group leader Virgil came to see me. Recon vehicles were pretty tall, so I was looking at him like this, and all of a sudden, he collapsed. I was like, what is he doing? He got back up, and I noticed his helmet was a bit crooked. I said, what are you doing? And he said, I don't know what happened.
2: We realized he had been hit, but he was fine. His helmet had protected him.
1: He'd been hit. We assumed, given the big mark on his helmet, that this must have been shrapnel, so we kept going.
3: Et on est reparti.

0: Our training quickly took over, as usual. We thought, it's a total mess, we don't know why they're shooting at us, but we can't stay here and do nothing. So we started retaliating and maneuvering.
1: Everyone reacted and thought of ways to get out of there. We resorted to our automatic reflexes to sort out the situation, and everything ended well for us.
0: We just went into hustle mode, and that was it. We did our job.
2: Okay!

0: At one point, down an alley, I saw a huge black mass coming towards us. I was behind the truck and Fabian's vehicle was next to me. Shots were fired and the engines were noisy and I thought, shit, that's a tank. I told Fabian, it's a tank. There's a tank coming.
1: I could see Moose talking. I saw his mouth moving, but I couldn't hear anything. Shots were coming from everywhere. The tank fired and the shell went, like, barely a meter over our heads.
0: We were driving under some trees and the shell went through a tree right in front of us. It broke a branch that fell on the hood of the vehicle. The tank changed everything because we didn't have armored vehicles. We had nothing but recon trucks. It was serious. If the tank had hit one of our vehicles, people would have died.
2: Armed with his machine gun, Fabien is facing the monster alone. He desperately fires at it in order to stop it.
1: I open fire and saw the bullets ricochet. They were explosive bullets, so I could see the impacts. There were big flames, sparks on the frame. That's what I focused on. It was my main goal anyway. I was just buying time for the other vehicles to maneuver and start retreating. It was very intense at that point. I was thinking about hundreds of things at the same time. It all went fast. The only real threat was the tank.
2: The commandos don't have any other choice. They have to quickly fall back.
1: We needed to clear the area. The order was to regroup at Camp Lamy.
0: At one point, we were forced to stop. Shots were coming from everywhere. We had to get off the truck and shoot to stop them from aiming at us. We stood right behind a wall and fired. When they ducked for cover, we ran.
1: It's all about speed and moving fast. We just went through enemy lines. It was really intense, but at the same time, everything happened as it should. It was professional. I mean, it was simple.
0: We were glad to be there and to be alive. It didn't matter whether the mission was a success or not, because the best mission, whatever the result, is when everybody makes it out alive. When it's over and everything calms down, it's amazing. We sleep soundly after that.
2: After the harsh battles endured that morning, the Chadian army had attacked the French vehicles thinking they were rebels who were still in the city.
0: I think the reason we were attacked in Djamena is because the rebels had or were about to launch an assault around the same time we were approaching the presidential palace. I sincerely think that the people who attacked us didn't realize we were French. They saw armed men approaching, so they started shooting frantically the second they saw vehicles with weapons.
1: A rebel attack just 15 minutes before we showed up was all that the guards needed to be on edge and ready to engage combat. We just happened to be the first vehicles to approach.
2: After 3 days of battles in the city, Idriss Déby's government army successfully and permanently pushes back the rebels. In full flight, they leave Chad and retreat to the Sudan. As order is restored in the country, the men of the 1st Regiment can now resume the mission they've been assigned by the European force.
0: We got ready to go again.
2: For several weeks, the commandos travel across the country. From Djamena to Abéché, then from Abéché to Gosbeida, a city near the Sudanese border.
1: Chad has very few roads. There's only one heading north, so that's the one we took. Once again, we drive by a lot of burned cars with bodies inside. The smell was unbearable.
0: We passed by all these vehicles where battles had raged and there were We were focused on our mission. We were working and just passing through, but it was still unsettling.
1: What's sad about all these countries at war is that they have such beautiful landscape. We see wonderful things on top of doing a fascinating job.

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0: For 3 weeks, the commandos drive across Chad to secure the area surrounding the Darfuri refugee camps.
1: It was like a safari. That's the silver lining. We get to see landscapes we'd never be able to see otherwise, since these dangerous places have no tourism industry. When you leave Djamena, there's a boulder called the Elephant Rock. It really does look like elephants. Seeing it reminded us that certain people actually pay to do these things. It's true people go on trips like these. Obviously, we didn't have air conditioning and all, but we got to see the sights.
0: This special force detachment of 31 men is travelling through the desert in scorching heat. The mission turns into a real expedition.
2: We let the mission guide us. That means you eat, sleep, and replenish only when you have time. You sleep wherever you can, you eat wherever you can. Nothing is ever planned in advance.
1: In Chad, it's 45 degrees Celsius in the shade. Just think of what it was like with all of our gear. We travelled in open vehicles, unprotected from the sun. We were wearing helmets, bulletproof vests, ammunition, all sorts of weapons. You can imagine how heavy all this equipment is, so by noon, we felt like we were in a cooking pot. It was pretty hard and exhausting.
2: We left our water bottles in canvas bags on the side of the vehicles to keep them cool. Sometimes, in order to avoid drinking warm water, we'd put tea bags in our bottles so it wouldn't, be as gross.
1: It was hard and it was hot. Sometimes it took 17 or 18 hours just to travel 2 or 3 kilometers. It's not exactly the Paris-Dakar rally, but it was still complicated.
2: Between N'Djamena and Abéché, we got 14 punctures in a single day. 14 flat tires in the detachment. It was horrible. We had no more tires, we had nothing left. Getting to Abéché was horrendous. That's obviously not very pleasant, but in hindsight, it was great. That's what brings the men closer together and creates bonds. It's all these tough times. In the vehicle with Polo and Moose, we talked about everything. We talked about the women in our lives.

0: because we cared about each other.
1: Polo used to confide in us. He was single, but he had a girlfriend who had two kids. He told us, "When I go back, I'll acknowledge her kids and we'll get married. You guys

0: east and the Central African Republic to the south.
1: This lake is part of three countries. There's no border sign saying Sudan, CAR, or Chad. Even the people don't have established borders. There's no power in place. Everyone can claim ownership of the land as they wish or as they can. No one had done recon in the area in 25 years, which made it risky. Rebels take refuge in this area, but also highway robbers. It's a lawless area where anyone rising against the different regimes takes refuge. In this region, the threat is real and comes from various people.
2: As the commandos are setting up camp, they receive a message. They're asked to connect with a group from the 13th Parachute Dragoon Regiment. These intelligence experts of the Special Forces are coming from Birao in Central Africa.
0: I was briefing the second group when we received a call from the 13th Regiment, who couldn't get around the pond. They were having trouble getting to us. Fabian said to me, "Damn, they can't get here." I told him not to worry. We'd taken the coordinates of a house with blue shutters, so I told Carter and Polo to take the car and go to that house, then wait for the men of the 13th to arrive and bring them back to our camp. Considering what we are used to doing and what we'd just gone through, this kind of mission, which was to wait at the edge of town, seemed pretty easy.
2: Just assigned to the mission, Polo and Carter take their vehicle and head less than a kilometre away from the campsite. They go around the town in order to reach the house with the blue shutters, the meeting point with the men from the 13th Regiment.
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1: We headed out and there was the GPS we'd given to Moose for his birthday and Christmas. There's a bar on the P4 you can hold on to, and the GPS kept hitting it. I said, too bad, it's a brand new GPS. We don't know how long we'll be, but it's going to break for sure. So I took the GPS and put it around my wrist, and we kept going. We had a short way to go. Right before we left, Fabien told us it was very easy. We just had to head southeast to where we'd been that morning. We looked around. The radio was silent. The guys from the 13th Regiment didn't contact us either. We kept looking, but couldn't find them.
2: Once they arrived to the house with the blue shutters, not seeing anyone, Carter and Polo decide to keep looking further down the road near Lake Tizi. What they don't know is that the 13th Regiment's vehicle is on a parallel trail to go meet them.
1: I told Polo, let's go a little further, then we'll turn back. A few minutes later, we still hadn't seen anybody. There was no one in sight. But when we decided to turn back around, I was facing a tree and there was at least five men underneath.
2: As Carter tries to turn around and head back to the campsite, he's suddenly face to face with a group of armed men forcing him to stop and abort his maneuver.
1: I came to a dead stop because I was about to either hit the tree or the men. Polo said, no problem, French army, and right away they opened fire. Polo took the first burst of gunfire. He fell inside the vehicle, actually, and landed on top of me. I picked him up and then I raised my arm, saying, French army, in French. But the second that my arms were raised, they shot me and I was hit. I didn't know right away that I was wounded. It took me a split second. And then, with my hand, I was wearing gloves, actually. I felt where I was stung, so to speak, and I saw that I was bleeding. That's when I realized I was wounded. A second bullet was lodged in my bulletproof vest, but I didn't feel any pain because everything went so fast. When I realized I was wounded, I told myself I had to get out of there. I jumped out of the vehicle and I laid on the ground, and that's when the P4 exploded.
2: Back at the campsite, the commandos hear the explosion and start to worry.
3: We all stopped and looked at each other and said, that's weird. I thought a rocket had exploded.
1: We didn't know if there were still rebels in the area. We didn't know anything. However, we were wondering where our two missing men were.
3: We called Carter and Polo over and over with the satellite phone. We called using every piece of equipment available. No answer. So we decided to go and see what was going on. We got to the house, but there was no sign of them. We started worrying. We tend to see evil everywhere. It's how we end up protecting ourselves. We were worried because this wasn't normal.
1: It was just like in a movie. I was running in zigzags and leaves were falling from the trees. They were all shooting at me. I came to a huge open field. And right in the middle of it, there was a lone tree. Should I go towards it? Should I wait? Should I cross the open field? I was at their mercy. If they had a vehicle, it would be an easy catch. I saw white lights in the distance on the other side of the open field, and I thought to myself, they found me. They came around the other side. So I stopped in the open field and I took out my gun and I waited. I waited for about a minute or two to see if they had really caught up to me, to assess the situation. And actually, it wasn't what I thought at all. It was a man walking his horse. So I decided to go and grab the horse.

0: Arrête-toi! 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
1: Donne-moi ton cheval! Donne-moi ton cheval! Allez! Recule! Recule! Allez, dégage!
2: I have to say that getting on a horse with a bulletproof vest, a bunch of bullet clips, a helmet and a night vision device is pretty hard. Once I managed to get on the horse, well, I think this horse had never been mounted before. Even if he had, he was taking me where he wanted. He saw trees, he headed for them as if he was trying to unhorse me. Thanks to the GPS, I started to see the lake shore, but I had no idea what was in the lake. I decided to cross the lake because I knew our troops were on the other side. And I thought, well, if there's something in that lake, at least the horse will get eaten first.
3: The hardest part was not knowing which way to start looking for them. We tried to spread out around the market square where the house with the blue shutters was.
2: I was in the lead car, so I saw the tracks of the P4 on the ground. It has distinctive tires.
4: The commandos decide to follow Polo and Carter's tire tracks. As minutes go by, tension rises. The men suspect something terrible has happened.
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4: Suspect something terrible has happened.
3: At one point, we stopped for a small briefing. And Eddie, who had been wounded by the T-55 and who's quite the joker, told me, "Sam, you're not going to believe this, but there's a white horse coming towards us with a guy on it." I said, "Come on, Eddie, enough with the bullshit." He goes, "I swear to you, Sam." So I stood up on my seat, since the others couldn't see anything. P4s are low and vegetation was high. And indeed, there was a guy coming towards us on a horse. That's when we realized that the guy was actually white. A white man on a white horse, like a scene from a movie, but it was real.
4: After fleeing for an hour under the scorching sun, Carter, wounded, is completely exhausted.

0: Attends.
1: Appelle Oxen, appelle Oxen.
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2: Là-dedans, là-dedans, tu l'as là-dedans? Ok, bouge pas, bouge pas, ok.
3: I gave the GPS to Moose, and I told him that Polo was dead and that he was at the other end of the trail.
4: He was coherent. He wasn't stammering. He was very clear. He gave us the GPS and a full report of what had happened. If Carter hadn't done that, I don't know what we could have done, because they were pretty far out in the wilderness. I mean, you couldn't see anything. There were trees and all. We would have never found him.
5: Carter is immediately put under the care of Hector, the commando's nurse, who gives him first aid.
3: I had a gunshot wound. My arms were burned. My butt was burned. Riding the horse hadn't helped. I could feel his ribs. They gave me morphine, but I had a reaction. I puked my guts out right on Moose's shoes.
4: He was in pain. His airways must have started to burn from all the running in this heat. So he had a little trouble speaking, but he kept on saying, "God damn it, Moose, they killed Polo."
5: Moose calls for a helicopter to evacuate Carter to the military hospital in Birao as soon as possible. For the second in command, who's very close to his men, it's hard to see one of his commandos wounded.
4: We helped carry him, and when we put him inside the chopper, I put my hand on the doctor's arm and I said, "His partner died, so take good care of him."
5: As Carter flies off to Central Africa, the entire regiment sets out to look for Polo. Refusing to accept the harsh truth depicted by Carter, they want to believe that the young man is still alive.
3: Why do we do this job? We do it because of that. Because whatever happens, we know our friends will bring us back.
4: When one of our troops is in a critical situation, we only have one goal, and that's to go get him.
3: Our mission was to go get Polo, without asking ourselves whether he was alive or dead. That wasn't the question. The only thing that mattered was to get Polo.
5: Thanks to the GPS watch that Carter's given them, the commandos easily find the vehicle's location. But there's nothing left of the truck. As for Polo, he's gone.
4: There was only a helmet left on the dashboard. It was Polo's helmet. There was no equipment, and the truck had been set on fire. We quickly understood that someone had tampered with it. Both the body and the gear had been retrieved. As we reached the vehicle, we were very hopeful. We thought we'd find him wounded, take him to the hospital, and that would be it. But no.
3: There was no body. We thought maybe he had escaped and we should wait. Worst case scenario, he'd been kidnapped by the people who had attacked him. We had no idea who they were.
4: We even thought he had escaped. Not like Carter had, but in the wrong direction. And we thought we'd find him. We set up searches in the surrounding area. Maybe he'd been wounded and crawled or something. And while we were looking around the vehicle and everything around it, the patrols were canvassing a much larger perimeter.
5: Driving in large circles around Polo's vehicle, the commandos search for the men who took away their friend. After a few minutes of patrolling the lakeshore, the group stops for a briefing, when all of a sudden...
4: We were caught under fire.
3: We started firing at will. We couldn't see them because of the tall grass. I told Fabian to shoot in the grass. He said he couldn't see them, and I said it doesn't matter. If we shoot them, they won't shoot us. It's better than nothing.
4: I still remember seeing the younger guys like Nico and Fabian, who were firing back and throwing out their empty 12.7 millimeter casings. When you see this, it means you clearly need to reload and that there is intense and heavy fire.
3: The battle kept going and intensifying. There was a first shot, very heavy, and we realized it was mortar. Soon after, the first shell fell right in front of us. I looked at Max and said, we need to get out of here. And we were pissed, because we had to go. We couldn't stay, otherwise we'd risk losing 30 men instead of one.
4: That was the hardest part. I have to say, it was insane. When Fabien said, fall back, we were like, no, we can't. We don't have polo yet, so we can't go. When you're in the middle of it, you don't think of the implications. All we wanted was to get polo back. But Fabien was thinking, I already lost one guy, I'm not going to lose three or four more. And we don't know where polo is. That's why you need a leader. It's hard to fall back without knowing where your teammate is. You need to be sure you've done everything you could to get him back, and that was the case.
3: Honestly, we were lucky not to lose anyone during this battle, but somehow we deserved that luck. The only reason we went there was to bring back our boy.
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0: Fabian and his men are forced to turn back, but at nightfall, they have only one thing in mind, and that's to go back. For the commandos, leaving one of theirs behind is inconceivable.
1: We had to go back. We couldn't just stay there and wait for someone to tell us to hold on and be ready. We just had to go back. We planned the whole thing and decided to wait until nightfall to go back. We'd be stronger at night.
2: We didn't care about the fight. All we wanted was to find him. We waited all night long. We couldn't sleep. We smoked 2 packets of cigarettes each, rehashing what happened, wondering what went wrong. We were all soul-searching.
1: We thought he was still alive. As long as you don't see the body, the guy is still alive. We're trained to escape and to hide for as long as we have to, so we thought Polo had made it for sure.
2: I made non-stop radio calls on our channel, just in case he'd gotten away. We hadn't seen him. It wasn't like we were dealing with a wounded soldier, someone that we had to carry and evacuate in a helicopter, like we had done with Carter. We hadn't seen him, and we didn't know where he was. That's why we were convinced that after everything we'd been through, we would still find him.
0: In the middle of the night, the detachment receives confirmation from the General Directorate for External Security that Polo is dead and that his body is being repatriated to Khartoum in the Sudan.
2: Fabian asked us to gather around, and he told us, "It's been confirmed. Polo's dead." We were disappointed. Everybody needed some time alone. When it finally hit us, it was hard. We spent the day feeling a little dazed. We talked to each other, we held each other, we cried. Not all day, but there were some very emotional moments. We realized one of us would never come back.
0: For this commando family, Polo was more than just a soldier. They lost a brother that day.
2: It was hard because we'd been through meaningful things during our time together. And this detachment was special. We had a lot of shared experiences, notably through training, which had created strong bonds. When you go on a mission where you risk your life, it brings the detachment closer together.
1: Disappointed, frustrated, sad. I think all those words can describe what we felt. But there was nothing we could do. Everything that could have been done was done. Every decision made was the right one, and that's what... I mean, we did everything right, but it didn't work in the end.
0: After a few days in the Birao hospital, Carter has only one wish: to return to his friends. Despite his wounds, he wants to be with them.
1: After spending 2-3 days in the hospital, I don't exactly remember how long, the group came back to get me. And I'll never forget that moment because my friends, I call them that now, my friends came to get me even though I was wounded.
2: When we saw him again, safe and sound, it was, I have to say, it was quite moving. Carter needed to be with us. He met people at the hospital. The nurses were really nice to him, and the doctors, too, obviously. I mean, he was a wounded soldier, but he said he didn't want to stay there.
0: Polo's funeral is celebrated a few days later at Bayonne Citadel, in the presence of his family and President Nicolas Sarkozy. The detachment must stay a few more weeks in Africa before they can head back to France.
2: It was a big adventure that ended badly. It's hard, and we're all sad. but we have to accept it and move on so we can continue to do our job and to go on missions. We still talk about it. When I had my own group, I told them that even though it was a simple mission where all we had to do was pick up a few friends, we ended up with one dead and one wounded. That's insane. It goes to show that there is no easy mission. I'm much more careful now. You have no idea. They had a T-shirt made for me with Daddy written on it because I watch out for everything. It might have saved my life too. When you're young, you dream about fighting wars, but the real thing is different. When you're young, you think it's great, that it's about killing bad guys and getting the pretty girl in the end. But in reality, war is not like that. It's dirty, it's scary, it smells like shit, like blood. It's really something. But it can be addictive.
1: There's this feeling of adventure when you go to foreign countries. There's the adrenaline rush, when you skydive, when you're being shot at, all that. It's everything I couldn't have if I ever chose a standard civilian life. With its share of discomfort and hard times. The mission came to an end. It's over. But we can't forget. We'll never forget Polo.
2: March 3rd will remain for life. It's a date that will unite us for the rest of our lives.
1: We know we can count on each other. If they need anything, I'm there. And it goes both ways. If I need anything, they'll be there. They're my brothers in arms. It happened. Polo will always be with us. He'll never leave. He and Carter are the heroes of this mission. They accomplish something extraordinary.
2: When I'm on the field during an operation, sometimes I look up in the sky and I talk to Polo. I talk to him when I have a smoke or when I go out at night or before I go to bed. I tell him, did you see that? We did pretty good today, huh? Sometimes I think I'm stupid, that I'm just talking to the stars. When you talk about Valhalla, which is the Viking warrior's paradise, if such a place exists, Polo must be there, and we want him to be proud of what we do.

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2: The Stuarts, A Bloody Reign, is an evocation of the extraordinary era when these four Stuart kings lived through turbulent times. Catholic versus Protestant. Parliament against King. The English Civil War. Europe torn apart by religious conflict. The plague. The Great Fire of London. And finally, a Catholic king fled his country and his throne.
3: As we reveal their fates, we'll trace the story of another family, the Wynnes, who lived here at Gwydir. They were there for the great events of the era, and their fortunes rose and fell with that of the Stuarts.
2: James I inherited a throne through his mother, Mary, Queen of Scots. This would bring the two kingdoms together, but at such a bloody cost.
4: I admire James I. I like his intellect and his inquiring mind. He was somebody who was very curious about life, a man who was trying to make sense of the world.
5: I think it's very important with James that he felt himself committed to promoting unity of his peoples, the peoples of England, Ireland and Scotland, unity of Europe and the union of Christianity itself that might even reunite Protestants and Catholics.
2: Charles I, the reluctant king, pushed into being the heir because his brother, the magnificently suitable Prince Henry, had died. Charles struggled to be the king that everyone longed for.
4: Through history, we think Charles I lost his head, having lost the Civil War. But we forget the years when he was seen as the luckiest monarch in Europe.
6: He was a highly sophisticated king. He really put British visual culture on the map, both in terms of what he commissioned in the form of Rubens and Van Dyck, but also what he collected.
2: Charles II, the Restoration would bring unity and glamour back to the country. The people were worn out by the austerity of Cromwell and the parliamentarian era and ecstatically welcomed the new king.
7: In the reign of Charles II, you have the birth of modern times. Clever people who were literally rebuilding England. And then the fire in London, which enabled London to be rebuilt. It must have been so exciting by the time you got to about 1700 to look around and find yourself in this spanking new city.
2: James II, the Catholic king of a Protestant country, was a disaster waiting to happen.
4: I think history is very tough on James II. He was a very brave, headstrong figure, a very good soldier, very good admiral. But unfortunately, being so pig-headedly Roman Catholic was the undoing of him.

0: In the autumn of 1605, a letter arrived here at Gwydir Castle for the owner, Sir John Wynne. It contained an urgent message. It implored Sir John not to travel to London for the opening of Parliament that November. Wynne had been planning to do just that. King James I, all his ministers, and the Lords would be attending. John Wynne didn't know it at the time, but he just received a tip-off about the most notorious attempted terror attack in British history, the Gunpowder Plot. A small group of religious fanatics wanted to blow up Parliament, kill the King, and return Protestant England to the Catholic faith. The plot failed, but to this day, the 5th of November is celebrated across the country with bonfires and fireworks. But there was far more to King James I's rule than gunpowder, treason, and plot. James was the first of a new dynasty to rule England, the Stuarts, and he came to the throne at a dangerous time. Britain was divided as never before, between nations, between religions, between rulers and the ruled. Rebellion was in the air. Queen Elizabeth I had died on the 24th of March 1603. She had ruled England for over 44 years, but she left no heir, so she would be the last of the Tudor monarchs. Succeeding her would be King James VI of Scotland, the son of a woman Elizabeth had put to death, Mary, Queen of Scots. However, despite this difficult family history, James I's succession to the English throne had been agreed by both parties via secret correspondence in the years before Elizabeth's death. James had held the Scottish throne since he was just 13 months old, but now he would sit on the thrones of England and Ireland as well, in what was known as the Union of the Crowns. We are here at the Charterhouse in Smithfield, London. This magnificent complex began life as a home to Carthusian monks in the 14th century. But its days as a monastery were brought to a violent end during the reign of Henry VIII. It became one of the great aristocratic houses during the Tudor period, and when King James VI of Scotland, soon to be King James I of England, headed down from Edinburgh to London in 1603, he held his first ever court right here. James had been invited to do so by Thomas Howard. Howard would be rewarded with the title of Lord Chamberlain in the new King's government.
1: Charterhouse is now a palace of the Howard family. Suffolk, resident there, is related to the man who had tried to depose Elizabeth in favour of James's mother, Mary, Queen of Scots. So the Howards are people he knows are loyal to him, and it seems to him that he's going to make him Lord Chamberlain, the head of his household, the man in charge of the everyday management of the court, that he's a crucial figure and he should be given priority when it comes to meetings in London and where he's seen to be.
0: James had been greeted by huge crowds of enthusiastic supporters as he made his way down from Scotland. But things turned sour almost as soon as he reached London and held his first court here at the Charterhouse. The original monastery built on this site was constructed on land that had been used to bury the countless dead from the Great Plague of the 14th century. Of course, the threat of another outbreak always remained, and it just so happened that the dreaded disease returned with a vengeance almost as soon as James arrived. It hampered his plans for coronation, and for many of his citizens, it was a bad omen about his reign.
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0: is a bad omen about his reign.
1: Plague had been something they'd all lived with in these houses forever. I mean, they were well used to outbreaks of the plague, not just in London, but local outbreaks as well.
2: Those that don't like James think it's a judgment from God. Those who do like James think it's an unfortunate recurrence of the plague. There's apprehension because he's a foreigner, because the English on the whole don't like the Scots, and because they're worried about a Scottish takeover. And James has to balance that very carefully, because if he doesn't want to become a purely English king, neglecting his original kingdom to the north, but neither does he want the Scots to take over. And he does, initially particularly, a very good balancing act.
0: James knew he had to be especially careful of usurpers. His father, Lord Darnley, had been murdered, and his mother, Mary, Queen of Scots, had been executed. He'd faced attempts on his life while ruling in Scotland, and this didn't change in England. Almost immediately, two plots were being made to remove him from power. The main plot, the byplot. Sir Walter Raleigh, one of Queen Elizabeth's favourites, was even involved in the conspiracy. But it was the gunpowder plot of 1605 that would come the closest to eliminating King James I. The winds here at Gwydir are supporters of the new King James and are advancing in courtly life. John Wynne, head of the family, is about to return to Whitehall.
3: Attending Parliament would be injurious to my health. Richard, what meaning do you impute to that? Come on, boy.
4: He is your physician.
3: Ah. The city heirs will be fettered, of course, and all manner of thieves and cutthroats will dog my journey, with plenty more to be found in Parliament besides. But ever before was it thus, and no letter then from my dear friend the doctor.
4: Some new peril lies behind this innovation. One that strikes a Parliament, and even the King.
5: Aye.
4: Should we warn His Majesty?
2: There's always a problem with plots, as with a gunpowder plot, that in order to succeed, you have to have enough people to carry through the aftermath of the assassination of the King. But the more people you tell, the more likely it is you'll tell the wrong people and they'll leak it. And that's what seems to have happened here.
0: It is one of the great what-if moments in history. The 13 conspirators hired a cellar directly below the chamber in which James was due to appear. Under the supervision of their munitions expert, Guy Fawkes, they filled the cellar with dozens of barrels of gunpowder, more than enough to do the job. But too many people were being warned to stay away, and this aroused suspicions. One was the Catholic priest who warned his old friend John Wynne. Another was the writer of an anonymous letter which eventually made its way to the King and his Privy Council. And it would be Thomas Howard, the owner of the Charterhouse and now the new Lord Chamberlain, who would head down to the cellars of Parliament in order to investigate. The entire cellars were searched and Guy Fawkes and his barrels of gunpowder were discovered. After days of terrible torture, Fawkes confessed. The other conspirators were killed or captured. The plot had failed. The demise of the would-be terrorist triggered national rejoicing. But the plot exposed the divisions in James's new kingdom. How would he handle these challenges? And how would the Wynne family thrive in this dangerous new world? The gunpowder plot of 1605 had been foiled at the last moment. Parliament had been saved from destruction, and King James I continued to rule over Scotland, Ireland, and England. But this would be a challenging reign, to say the least. James had been raised a Protestant, and a Catholic conspiracy had been made against his life. To further worsen matters, not all of his new subjects were very pleased with the idea of a Scottish king, nor were the Scots thrilled by their monarch's departure for London. James sought to maintain peace amid these divisions. He did tighten anti-Catholic measures after the gunpowder plot, but otherwise he broadly tolerated religious difference, provided it didn't threaten his rule. And there was another slight issue to deal with, a lack of money. A constant shortage of funds had plagued his time ruling in Edinburgh, and James hoped this new kingdom would solve all his financial woes. This wouldn't quite be the case, given how extravagant a court James liked to maintain. So new money-making ventures were needed, and this need would benefit the Wynne family of North Wales.
4: Is this all of them?
5: It is.
4: I'm certain there were more.
5: The letters patent have been issued.
4: You do still have that list I sent you.
5: Owen, father is made baronet. His Majesty has bestowed upon us a great honour.
4: An honour we must pay for. £300 a year.
5: For 3 years?
4: Can purchase many books.
5: There exist some things more important than swelling your library, brother.
4: I cannot conceive of them.
5: The title will be the family's forever.
4: It will be our dear brother John's, and his sons after that. We younger brothers are better off investing in books.
5: It is a sign of royal favour.
4: It is a sign that the king has run out of money. Now, have you that list I sent you or nay?
2: The Wynnes of Gwydir are perhaps the very first to get the baronet, which is a new hereditary knighthood at the James Institutes. You see, that's a very good way both of giving people a higher honour than just being an ordinary knight, and of course it's a money raiser because you pay for the privilege of being made a baronet.
1: Sir John Wynne was one of the first baronets, and the reason was that he was perceived to be the senior knight of Wales, really. There were two of Wales, one from the south, Sir Edward Stradling, and one from the north, Sir John Wynne. And I think it was self-evident when they put the lists together that his extraordinary dominance in all public affairs in North Wales meant that he was going to be on the list. He's very much of the period in that he's canny, acquisitive, he's very intelligent and very well educated, but he's carving out an empire for himself at a time when other people are doing similar. So there are a lot of heads being trodden on to get where he is, and that means there's a lot of jealousy, a lot of envy from his contemporaries, particularly his neighbours.
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0: This was a win-win situation for the Wynnes and the Stuarts. John gained greater power and status, and King James got money for the treasury by giving away titles to his most loyal subjects at an excellent price. King James needed to raise funds directly from the wealthier families in the country because he was often in conflict with Parliament, both in Scotland and England. He had been set on unifying his two nations. The kingdoms were on the same island, after all. And now they had the same ruler. James believed that God had made it so for a reason. The English and Scottish parliaments were fiercely opposed to the idea of Great Britain. However, the debates, they're about prejudice. Scots feared they'd be ignored by the English, while the English feared the Scots would undercut wages and steal jobs. Mutual animosity ensured the scheme never proceeded.
2: On the margins, there are people who really can't take James, they can't take a Scotsman, they can't take a Protestant. So there are a group of plotters who engage themselves with the idea of getting rid of him and replacing him by his cousin Arabella Stuart, who is also descended from Henry VIII's elder sister.
0: there was also the problem of competing visions. James believed in the divine right of kings. He illustrated his views in two of his published works, The True Law of Free Monarchies and Basilicon Doron, which is Greek for royal gift. James believed he was chosen by God to rule. Therefore, the law was an extension of his power and Parliament was subordinate. Many in Parliament viewed the relationship differently. They believed a king ruled through partnership and cooperation with lawmakers. This fundamental disagreement doomed the relationship, and for much of his reign, James attempted to rule without Parliament, hence the need for extra sources of money.
8: I think one of the tragedies for the Stuarts, we look back on the executions, the exiles, and the general disastrous relationship with Parliament through a lot of the century or so that they were in control in this country. And one thing that is absolutely true is that they never had enough money. And Parliament wasn't prepared to give enough or to tax enough in their own way.
2: James brings in surcharges on customs, which are called impositions, which don't have parliamentary authority and therefore are controversial with some. And the result of that is that the kings can manage on their own income in peacetime. The problem is, what will they do if they get into wars? Then you do need parliamentary supply. You can't possibly fund wars otherwise. And that's where the problems are going to arise.
0: James was struck by the greatest tragedy that could befall a man who believed in the divine right of kings, the death of his firstborn son and heir.
2: James has two children who survive infancy, Henry, who had all the hallmarks of being a great all-rounder, a great sportsman, great promoter of the arts, but also someone who is clearly quite radical in his Protestantism and is strongly supportive of the Protestant cause internationally. Henry dies in a rather unwise exercise of athleticism by swimming in the Thames and getting typhoid from the water. Whereas his younger brother, Charles, who'd had rickets as a child, was bandy-legged, small, had a stutter, wasn't intellectually the match of his older brother, he lives on and is to be the heir. And I always suspect that when James and perhaps Anne looked at Charles, they always looked with regret. Why are you the survivor? Why has our golden boy died?
0: The country was devastated to learn about his sudden death, and a period of mourning ensued. His younger brother Charles, who'd adored his elder brother and tried to emulate him, would now be the successor to James. Back at Gwydir Castle, Sir John Wynne would suffer a similar tragic loss.
9: Not long after the death of the heir to the throne, Prince Henry, devastating news arrives from Lucca in Italy about the passing of the Wynne's eldest son, John.
10: Dispatched from Tuscany by his companions. They had that decency, at least. Dated this 23rd of August, 1614. Bequests to the parish first, of course, as is proper. The family. To my brother Owen, £10 for the purchase of books. With temperance to your usual habits, that should see you through a week, perhaps.
4: Thank you, Father.
10: Thank your good brother. To Richard, my velvet coat.
5: Father, I need not.
10: Take it. Put it on.
1: Ah. It's interesting that, of course, James I loses his eldest son, Prince Henry, and Sir John Wynne loses his eldest son, Sir John Jr. So that they're both in the same sort of position in that sense, where the second sons have to take over. So it's interesting that Sir Richard takes over that courtly role and ends up serving Charles, who is himself the number two.
0: The Wynne family and the Stuarts grew ever closer as Richard Wynne was appointed groom of the bedchamber to Charles,
9: the new heir to the throne, and would join him on a wild and highly secretive voyage to Spain. But for now, both families were in deep mourning.
5: Richard, I must make ready. I'm required at court.
4: Stay a day or two for

0: He stammers yet and speaks too soft.
1: But his efforts, I am certain, gladden his father. Stay safe in London, brother. It becomes you well.
2: At this point, King James seemed beset on all sides, and he increasingly relied only upon his closest advisers. But this also led to huge resentments over the years, with the chief among them, his infamous and controversial favourites. There's long been speculation over James's sexuality, because although the king was married to Anne of Denmark, he had 7 children by her, he was always drawn to handsome men, often with near disastrous consequences. The favourite of his childhood years in Scotland, the Duke of Lennox, had been forced out by jealous lords. Robert Carr, another who was close to James during the early years of his reign in England, until a court scandal engulfed him, a handsome, foolish youth, ended his career. James then transferred his affections to another young courtier, a man named George Villiers. He would use the king's favour to sideline rival factions, enrich his family, and become the most powerful nobleman in the country. The Wynne family weren't the only ones climbing up the social ladder during James's reign.
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0: during James's reign.
1: Villiers was obviously fantastically physically attractive. This is written about by ambassadors at the time. They were absolutely struck dumb by his physical beauty. And it was something that he was very aware of. And of course, you know, James I fell in love with him.
2: He was born into a decent but not massive gentry family, and then he puts him up to every stage. Baron, Viscount, Earl, Marquess, Duke. I mean, there hasn't been a non-royal duke for a couple of hundred years.
1: There's always the jealousy of the overmighty courtier, but in this one man, Buckingham, his rise through the aristocracy, the way that...

0: yet the favour from the royal crown cascaded through his wider family. It must have been incredibly difficult for the older aristocracy to look at this man, arrive from almost nothing, and become, by some distance, the most powerful man in the kingdom.
1: George Villiers would be raised to the title of Duke of Buckingham. He would be at the king's side for the rest of his reign, and he would play a crucial part in the events that would push England into war.

0: We're here at the Queen's House in Greenwich, a magnificent building designed by the greatest architect of his era, Inigo Jones. It began construction in 1616 under the orders of King James I and was intended as a gift for his wife, Anne of Denmark, whom he'd married in 1589. But Anne would never see her finished Queen's House. She fell ill soon after construction began and died in 1619. Anne's a mysterious figure, emblematic of the challenging religious era in which she reigned. She had been raised a Lutheran in Denmark, but it's possible that she may have secretly converted to Catholicism at some point in her life. She infamously refused an Anglican communion at her coronation in England. If Anne did convert, well, even a queen had to keep it a very tightly guarded secret. The lure of the old faith seems to have been present for the Wynne family at Guido Castle as well. But being a Catholic was a very dangerous endeavour.
1: Father. Will you not sit, Father?
2: I am not yet so infirm. Eager though you may be for your inheritance, some wine.
1: Of course. The prince still pins hope on the Spanish match. He has a portrait of the Infanta he much admires.
2: Enough of the prince's fancy. What of the king?
1: He too remains set. I wrote of this in my letter.
2: You lack your brother's memorable expression. And the dowry?
1: 600,000.
3: Utile dulci.
1: The pleasing and the useful.
2: Ah, the money spent on your schooling were not all wasted then.
4: We know very little about their personal beliefs religiously because this is such a dangerous time. You're not going to wear that. I think it's... We have to read between the lines. I think it's pretty clear that his wife, Lady Sidney Wynne, she certainly came from an old faith family, the Gerards of Lancashire. I think it's pretty clear, reading between the lines, that she remained Catholic, but it was a secret. She was a crypto-Catholic.
1: She is to be allowed mass for herself and for her household, the Infanta. Should the contract be made?
2: She will not be queen. A papist alone, England could suffer, but not a Spaniard do.
1: Many in court favour the match.
2: Until the tide shifts. And then marvel at how forgetful of his past a man can be.
1: Yes, Father.
2: Do not turn papist, Richard. That was your dear late brother's mistake. You keep that faction at a clear remove. Do you understand me?
5: I think one of the extraordinary things about the House of Stuart is that the whole tragedy of Catholic versus Protestant is contained within this royal house. It was never resolved, the question of whether England should become a Catholic or a Protestant country. You'd think, if you were a modern person, particularly if you weren't religious, but you just liked the idea of the Church of England and its inclusiveness and its beautiful music and its ceremonies, that this would have been the perfect compromise between the Protestant religion and the Catholic faith. In fact, it was even more divisive. And out of that arose the terrible, bloody English civil wars.
4: You can become a known Catholic, you can become a recusant, and it'll kill your estate. The fines are so horrendously large that you can bleed out the estate, and that'll be the end of that. So if on principle you want to do that, fine, and a lot of people did it. But most people actually just towed the line, and they went to church, and they did their obeisance, and privately they might have thought otherwise. I think there was a lot of what one might flippantly call sort of cafetiere Catholicism going on, particularly with people like Sir John Wynne.
0: King James I was well aware of the delicate religious situation in the country. Many of his subjects in England and Scotland would be furious at any return to the Catholic religion in the royal family. But still, despite this, James attempted a union with Catholic Spain. By 1619, the king had lost his wife and his firstborn son and heir, and he would not get any respite in foreign affairs. War had broken out on the continent. The 30 Years' War started in 1618. What began as a quarrel among the divided states of the Holy Roman Empire drew in all the major powers of the day, And with 8 million casualties, it became the bloodiest religious conflict in European history. It was also the greatest foreign policy failure of King James I's reign.
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9: I think for the British living across the sea from the 30 Years' War, it must have been a very frightening spectator sport, especially with the propaganda coming back from both sides. It resonated very much over here that this sort of absolute catastrophe could happen here through religious bigotry. I think it was something that the English looked at askance and thought, we just cannot have that here.
0: James was a peacemaker. He had ended the long Anglo-Spanish War soon after inheriting the throne, and he had grand hopes of securing a lasting peace in Europe. To do this, he began negotiations to marry his heir, Charles, to the Catholic Infanta of Spain, Maria Anna. The protracted talks were unpopular with the English Protestants. James, however, was more tolerant of religious differences than many. And he persisted. He believed binding England and Catholic Spain together would help secure peace in Europe. The 30 Years' War confounded all those hopes. It was a conflict the king could not ignore because he had a personal stake in it. His daughter, Elizabeth, she was married to the Protestant Frederick V of the Electoral Palatinate, a pivotal figure in the early years of the war.
10: England is requiring that the Spanish drive their cousins, the Austrians, out of the lands of James's daughter and her husband in the Palatinate, and that you're asking too much. Rome is asking too much, in that Rome is expecting the children of the marriage to be brought up as Catholics, and James and Charles can't deliver that. So both sides were willing to make a deal, but only on their own terms, and the gap between them was simply too great.
0: After the catastrophic defeat of Elizabeth and Frederick's forces at the Battle of White Mountain outside Prague in November 1620, James had to intervene. But war was expensive and money had long been a problem for the English crown. James recalled Parliament, but the meeting was fractious and the MPs were more interested in investigating abuses by James's government than giving him the cash he wanted. James soon dissolved the meeting, as he had done so often before. He now had no choice but to rely on his diplomatic efforts. The Spanish match for his son was the only chance he saw of defusing the conflict and helping his daughter. Negotiation with Madrid began again, but at the same slow pace as before. Frustrated by these constant delays, James's favourite, the Duke of Buckingham, and his son, Prince Charles, made an extraordinary decision.
1: It is my ill fortune to be one of those who is shortly to follow the prince into Spain. Past doubt, the journey will be dangerous and expensive. But as subject and servant, I must needs obey.
0: Prince Charles and the Duke of Buckingham were heading to Spain incognito, as Sir John Wynne's son and heir, Richard, was going with them. In February 1623, this group left England in disguise for a potentially perilous journey across Europe. The goal was to break the deadlock in the marriage negotiations, with Charles winning the hand of the Spanish Infanta in person. It was romantic, foolishly daring, and it was doomed. In the spring of 1623, Richard Wynne, the heir to the Wynne estate, was travelling to Spain, along with Prince Charles, the heir to the throne, and the Duke of Buckingham. Richard wrote back home to Gwydir that he did not care for Spain at all. Richard's letter is full of fascinating insights, but there's one I really wanted to read to you. The group encounters a Spanish Jesuit priest who is preaching to the crowd. The priest's description of England vividly illustrates the religious challenges of the era. Henry VIII, King of England, until whose time the subjects there were obedient children to their mother Church of Rome, having many famous martyrs that suffered for the cause, as Sir Thomas Becket and Sir Thomas More and diverse others. This king, I say, was the first who to satisfy his own lust and to bring his adulterous conception to his own heart's desire did, forgetting God and religion, alter the course of the ever-held obedience to the Church of Rome by dissolving their abbeys and putting to death I know not how many hundreds, for which act his soul lies chained in the bottomless pit of hell, in everlasting torments. This is not all, their heretical opinions, but the damnablest and worst of all is, which is my last point, this is my body. They dare have the impudence to deny our Saviour's own words, saying it is but a sign and not the body and blood itself. Prince Charles wasn't likely to have much success on this Spanish sojourn.
4: The Spanish trip was an extraordinary fiasco, really, and marvellously amateurish and silly. It was like a sort of adolescent jape in some ways. To think that this would be anything other than a diplomatic disaster, which of course it was pretty naive. But off they went, Prince Charles and Duke of Buckingham and of course, Sir Richard Wynne. Sir Richard had a very low opinion of Spain. He said there's no land worth speaking of, and the worst counties of North Wales are better than what he saw in Castile and Aragon. I mean, he's quite dismissive of it. But they have all sorts of adventures, and of course, the one thing they don't come back with is any sensible deal on the Infanta's hand. They manage to sort of wreck the plans of this great dynastic union between England and Spain. But it's very interesting that Sir Richard is a witness to that, and not only a witness, but he produces this account of the royal trip to Spain. And very amusing it is.
0: The Spanish Infanta didn't really take to Charles, the future king. He wasn't a Catholic. He was an infidel who turned his back on the Church of Rome. This wasn't going to be as straightforward as his father James's marriage to the Lutheran princess, Anne of Denmark. When the disguised royal procession finally arrived in Madrid, their host presented them with impossible demands. The Duke of Buckingham got into terrible quarrels with the Spanish equivalent, and so Prince Charles had to negotiate for himself, hardly fitting for a future king.
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0: The whole business of adopting disguises as travelling gentlemen and calling yourself Mr. Smith and all this sort of thing is entirely silly. It's very adolescent. And, you know, going boating and dressing up and getting drunk. And I mean, you can imagine how that went down with a strict protocol of the court of Madrid. I mean, ridiculous, really, to think that anything other than disaster would come out of that.
1: It soon became clear that the Spanish had been stringing Charles all along, just enough to keep England out of the 30 Years' War. Charles was virtually cast out after bursting in on the young Infanta in her own private garden. The men returned home humiliated.
2: The heat between those hills was such we thought ourselves in stoves. Yet at their heights we walked on snow, and colder it was than England in the midst of...
3: Lank as shotten herring. They feed you not over there.
2: At issue was not the quantity of fare, but its nature. Castile and Aragon together are not worth the meanest county in Wales. With father's blessing, I shall see it published. Did he speak of my return at all?
3: He is as much relieved of your safe arrival as the nation is of the prince's, though perhaps with rather less dancing through the streets.
2: I cannot imagine father ever danced a jig in his life.
3: No, not well, certainly. But come, tell me of it all. Tell me of Spain and the prince's great adventure.
2: You despair of the English court, brother. It is as nothing to the severity of the Spanish. The prince had convinced himself he was in love, but all chance of speaking with the Infanta was denied him.
1: The public, however, were delighted by their failure. Eager to court this and embittered by their time in Spain, Charles and Buckingham switched sides. They pushed the reluctant James towards war with Spain. Parliament was summoned once again. This time, its anti-Spanish fervor was equaled by many at court. Despite this combined pressure, James still refused to go to war. But his ability to control events was diminishing. James was dying. Courtiers looked to the future, to Prince Charles, who would soon be king. By his side in his endeavours was Sir Richard, who would be promoted to First Gentleman of the Bedchamber. The Wynnes had lost their firstborn son and heir at the same time as the Stuarts, the royal family. They were about to lose their patriarch at the same time as well. Sir John Wynne was also succumbing to the ravages of old age.
2: 27th of March, 1625. Dear Father, the king died this day at noon. He had been sick a fortnight with tertian fever. The stag that was dead yet lives. The young king was proclaimed this evening. He has promised he shall deal with me nobly, and I do believe a great office will be mine. I hope this letter finds you well and recovered of your recent sickness. Know that I endeavour each day to be worthy of your example. Your dear and loyal son, Richard.

0: In 1625, James dies. He's been ailing for quite a long time. He's been chronically unwell. Because of the way in which he sort of wastes away, and because of the way in which Buckingham is so hated by the political elite, of course, rumour spread very quickly that James had been poisoned. And in fact, Buckingham had, in defiance of the royal doctors, arranged for poultices to be applied to him, which it was easy for those that wanted to believe there was foul play, to believe there was foul play, and to a degree that historians have only recently begun to reevaluate the story that Buckingham had murdered James and that Charles had condoned it. Those haunted Charles right down to his own death 24 years later, and certainly were very prevalent in the months before the outbreak of civil war.
1: Historians debate James's legacy. To some, he's an intelligent, a flawed man who brought peace in the time of extremism. To others, he was stubborn, extravagant, and his belief in the divine right of kings sowed the seeds for his son's own clashes with Parliament and the bitter English Civil War that was to come. In the next episode, we see how Charles I followed in his father's footsteps with his profound belief in the divine right of kings and a misplaced trust in the Duke of Buckingham. Charles' shunning of Parliament and autocratic style of rule fueled enormous political and religious tensions in his kingdoms. A civil war would break out across the British Isles, and in the end, the House of Stuart would fall, and a Commonwealth, headed by a commoner called Oliver Cromwell, would rise in its place. The fall of the monarchy would be a nightmare for the Wynne family of North Wales. They would have to fight to survive in this new puritanical era. England, Wales, Scotland, and Ireland would never be the same again.

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4: Out of the clouds, Huns, bullets, wings all around me. And I looked up at the heavens and I saw God help me. I felt the machine lurch.
5: I turned my head over my shoulder and I saw that my pilot had slumped on the controls. There was a gasping sound. There I was, suspended in the air with a dead pilot.
6: The First World War, one of the most brutal conflicts in human history. A time when old tactics clash with new technology. Men entrenched in fortified lines that stretch across Europe are helpless as artillery shells rain down, high explosives shredding anything within range. The soldiers will come to regard the murderous struggle as a meat grinder. But above the savagery of the trenches, another battle is underway. 12 years after the Wright brothers' first flight, the aeroplane has become a killing machine in ways difficult to imagine. Using reconstruction and archive and motion picture footage, we will see how the rudimentary air machines helped win the war. This is not a story about the aces in glamorous fighting machines, but rather about the unsung heroes of the World War I air campaign.
7: With no parachute, you could either stay in the machine or jump. But either way, death is coming to you.
6: For these men, the joy of flight has become the cold certainty of sudden, violent death. These are the words, the experiences of the men who fought in the war above the trenches.

0: Saw your uniform, lad.
1: Yes, sir.
0: Get ready, lads.
2: Yes, sir.
3: It was a cold, raw morning.
0: Thank you, sir.
3: The soil on the ridge was slimy and treacherous under the abominable weather conditions.
0: On your feet.
3: We were in our trenches waiting for the signal to go. I didn't fancy our chances.
0: Listen up, lads.

0: climbed out of the trench, prepared for violent resistance, and with a steady stride, rifles and bayonets at the ready, started towards our objectives.
1: Don't hesitate!
0: We were well laden with equipment and ammunition. The German front line had just ceased to exist. There was no resistance.
2: The German guns that should have been pounding our trenches had been overwhelmed by accurate and effective fire from the British heavy artillery. According to the letters and diaries of those who were there that day, the impact the early aircraft had on the success of the offensive was huge.
3: Bradbury, go round the corner and let me know it's clear. Whiteman, go and check round there.
4: We didn't encounter any active German except those wounded and killed. One German was knelt in the trench, rocking to and fro with his head in his hands. I do not know if he was saying his prayers or pegging out.
5: On this day, this is when it all comes to fruition. All the work of the Royal Flying Corps bears fruit. They are the eyes of the artillery. They achieve together the destruction of the German front lines. They open the way for the army on the ground. Without the Royal Flying Corps, they could have been destroyed by German artillery, they could have been destroyed by the machine guns. That's the reality of it. That's why the Royal Flying Corps were absolutely vital to the success of the offensive.
2: The 17th of December, 1903. Orville Wright flies 10 feet, 3.5 metres, off the ground. Aloft for just 12 seconds. The Wright brothers have developed the first successful aeroplane.
6: What had been seen as a novelty, an exotic eccentricity, has begun its rapid evolution into a vital fighting weapon.
2: There are many attempts to achieve this goal and many failures. These newfangled machines are seen as curiosities or playthings of the rich and the eccentric.
6: Some regard flying as an exciting sport. Very few consider its value as a weapon of war.
2: The French, on the other hand, have embraced the concept of powered flight enthusiastically. In the manufacturing of aero engines and government involvement, they lead the way.
7: L'État français a financé massivement la production et l'invention. 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
9: The French were much more air-minded than the British. So you're talking about French engines, the Gnome engine, being far more advanced. You're talking about people who are learning to fly in Britain or want to get involved in the burgeoning aviation industry, being told to go to France because that's where it's at. It's not really happening in Britain.
6: But the British were still sceptical. In 1908, the Daily Mail reported, "When it is possible to cross the Channel and land at any fixed point, the War Office may be prepared to regard recent experiments seriously."
2: Within 1 year of that newspaper article, the Frenchman Louis Blériot flies across the English Channel, landing near Dover Castle. Britain's traditional safeguard against an invasion has been overcome. And Blériot wins the Daily Mail's prize of £1,000.
6: Yet the military staffs of both nations are still doubtful of a practical use for this seemingly novel idea.
2: In 1914, the assassination of the Austrian Archduke Franz Ferdinand in the Bosnian capital of Sarajevo ignites a powder keg of European tensions and begins the rapid descent into war as nations answer the call to arms.
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0: bombs. For Europe, the war of the future is here today.
1: War may have been a shock to the ordinary citizen, but the air forces of Britain and France were ready. They had their plans, and they mobilised just about every aircraft they had.
2: It was a mishmash of all kinds of different aircraft. You had the B-2s, you had Blériots, you had Farmans, and for the local people, I mean, it was like a carnival. All these extraordinary machines that they maybe read about before were suddenly appearing above their heads.
0: Flown by pilots with minimal training, 63 assorted aircraft make the cross-channel flight from Britain to France to enter the fight. As the German army advances through Belgium and France, pilots of France's Service Aéronautique have taken to the sky to seek out the enemy. The airmen of the Royal Flying Corps have also begun their work, observing the enemy's movements and gathering information for the British Expeditionary Force, which has joined its French allies in attempting to halt the German advance.
3: The Royal Flying Corps and France's Service Aéronautique are now set to enter a war of such ferocity and duration that few could have imagined.
0: So begins the opening chapters in the history of aerial warfare.

0: As the armies of the German Empire sweep through Belgium and on into northern France, there is a new sound added to the customary noise of battle, the murmuring drone of aero engines in the sky above.
1: The battle lines are fluid. It is still a war of movement, and the troops on the ground could see no further than the hill or forest in front of them.
0: The rapidly changing situation makes the Royal Flying Corps' ability to see the other side of the hill crucial to the outcome.
2: Good morning.
3: Good morning, sir.
2: Welcome to France.
4: In the first days of the war, the real purpose of the Royal Flying Corps was to discover what exactly the Germans were doing. And that means flying out and observing, taking a note and coming back and telling the generals, telling them exactly what was happening.
5: As we got over our area, instead of seeing a few odd German troops, I saw the area covered with hordes of field grey uniforms, advancing infantry, cavalry and guns. We were astounded.
4: The problem is, though, that you get good intelligence of what's happening, but it's only as good as the use that it's put to. And sadly, sometimes the generals in command didn't take proper notice.
6: The pilots who were carrying out the early reconnaissances knew that they were doing something useful. They were doing something important, but the authorities didn't necessarily agree. So Sir John French, who was the commander-in-chief of the British Expeditionary Force, he greeted one pilot who came down. This was a man called Ewan Rabliati, and he'd gone on a reconnaissance, and he came back, and he was sent by Sir David Henderson, who was the commander-in-chief of the Royal Flying Corps, straight to see Sir John French, because he had some important information to give.
5: We came roaring back and taken off to GHQ, which was a chateau some miles away. We were ushered into a room with lots of elderly gentlemen covered in gold lace.
7: Come!
5: It was Sir John French's own personal conference that was going on.
8: Sir, Lieutenant Ewan Rabagarty of the Royal Flying Corps.
7: Ah, look, it's the boy from the Flying Corps.
9: Sir.
7: Where have you been? Have you been flying? What have you been doing?
9: Sir, gentlemen, I've just returned from our latest reconnaissance. I regret to inform you all that their numbers are in the thousands, supported by many cavalry, infantry, battalions, and many artillery batteries. The report is here.
10: That'd be absurd. My scouts reported no such thing, Sir John. Besides, your machines are frightening our horses.
7: This is all very interesting, but it simply isn't the case. So tell me, when you're in one of these machines, what can you see? Is it interesting?
6: He was patronised out of his skin by Sir John French. All these wonderful questions, you know, would be very interesting if it weren't for the fact that he has some really important information to impart. And Sir John French simply wasn't listening to the information. But what you've got to bear in mind is these were the very, very early days. And as August turned into September, then the authorities actually started to listen.
11: La célèbre phrase du général Foch, c'est « Bon, tout ça à l'avion, c'est très bien, c'est du sport, etc. Mais pour la guerre, c'est zéro, quoi. Ça n'a aucune valeur. » Donc, il y a quand même, dans le haut commandement, des officiers qui sont très sceptiques sur l'aviation.
0: The flying machines on both sides spare no effort in attempting to provide up-to-date information for army commanders, who use them in a purely reconnaissance role.
1: But soon, pilots and observers begin firing at rival machines to stop them getting information to the enemy. They improvise weaponry both to attack and to defend themselves against attack.
4: As they were flying their missions, they'd see other aircraft. They'd see German aircraft. And of course, there was never a time of peace and love in the air. What they did was try and shoot each other down immediately. Now, they didn't have machine guns. So what they do is they take up carbines, they take up rifles, they even have a shot with pistols, and they try their very best to shoot down their enemies.
1: Maneuvering through the three-dimensional battlefield of the sky, firing through the cables and struts of an unsteady platform, straining to close on an opponent while keeping an eye out for trouble means the chances of actually hitting anything are extremely slim, but not impossible.
9: So there I was. We came across a German airplane, which, to our intense joy, didn't remove itself, as German airplanes always do. Anyway,
3: This chap stayed. I was using a service 303 rifle.
12: Yeah.
3: The German was using a Mauser pistol with a shoulder stock.
12: Oh.
3: Sometimes we're extremely close. Other times we're out of range. As you know, we couldn't shoot through the propellers at the front. We had to shoot sideways. Purely a hit and miss event. We fired off many rounds. I fired over 100. Until, to my intense joy, we saw the German pilot fall forward and his machine go down.
13: Yes!
3: We watched him go down.
13: Yes!
3: We'd had our duel and we'd won! Yeah!
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3: And win one!
6: And you've got to remember, it wasn't just the British carrying out artillery observation, for example. The Germans were doing it too. So it wasn't a one-sided, you know, we're doing it and they're trying to prevent us. They were doing it and we were trying to prevent them. So it was a cat-and-mouse game of each side trying to do its own business and the other side trying to prevent them from doing it and trying to protect their own machines that were doing it.
1: Despite the odd success, what's clearly needed is a weapon that can bring down an enemy aircraft, a weapon from the battlefield, an airborne machine gun.
6: There was kind of an arms race building up of a machine gun. I mean, that actually could do some damage.
4: That gave them the firepower to destroy their enemies, but they couldn't get them up. Their aircraft simply lacked the power to lift them off the ground.
0: The head of the Royal Flying Corps, General David Henderson, is put under pressure to find an urgent solution.
17: There are no aeroplanes in the RFC really suitable for carrying machine guns. Stop. Request you endeavour to supply efficient fighting machines as soon as possible. See that sent urgently. Thank you.
0: On the ground, things are not going well for the Allies. The British and French armies are falling back before vast columns of German troops advancing on Paris. Airfields are abandoned in the path of the enemy advance.
5: The German advance moved much more rapidly than anyone thought.
18: Ready.
19: Contact!
5: The Germans were dropping shells on the aerodrome. The squadron moved off and everyone else took to the lorries.
1: As the enemy bears down on Paris itself, the war reaches a critical moment. A crisis is at hand.
0: Two French airmen observe the advancing German First Army wheeling to the southeast, away from Paris, opening up its vulnerable flank to a counterattack. This move is confirmed by further reconnaissance flights.
4: One of the key moments of the war is the Battle of the Marne. This is when the German forces sweep round and pass in front of Paris, and General Joffre uses all the intelligence at his disposal to launch a massive counterattack, striking the exposed right wing of the German forces.
0: It is a turning point in the war. Soon, exhausted armies will dig in. A line of trenches and earthworks stretch from the North Sea to Switzerland.
4: As the trenches spread, you get a new type of warfare, siege warfare. In a way, it harks back to medieval times, but it's got a modern perspective because it's got heavy artillery, it's got field artillery, it's got machine guns, barbed wire, trenches, fast bolt-action rifles. These are all in a deadly new form of warfare that has to be somehow understood and overcome. Now, once the trenches had come in, then there's a whole new way of warfare that the generals have to grasp. And it's not easy. The artillery cover the trenches and the barbed wire. The barbed wire stops the infantry from getting forward. The machine guns stop. They're like a holy trinity. You can't get through. It's not easy.
1: This is siege warfare in an industrial era.
12: En 1914, l'état-major et le gouvernement pensent que l'on aura une guerre de mouvement, offensive, très courte. 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
1: The big guns, the heavy artillery attempting to punch open the line while suppressing enemy batteries with concentrated fire. But to do this, they need accurate target information.
18: Went out to sketch trenches. Very cold. Got a sketch with difficulty, owing to intricacy of the lines of the trenches. Came down after 2.5 hours.
1: On the ground, weapons are developed and adapted in an attempt to fortify the skies above the front lines.
4: Very early on, they come under anti-aircraft fire. This is, you know, shells bursting around them. Some became very nervous, and others responded by making a joke of it. Famously, one pilot used to shout, "Archibald, certainly not!" After a louche music hall song of the time, which soon got changed to, you know, Archie, and they referred to it as Archie. But it's a way of masking your fears. That's what's going on here. They're, it's a real threat, and they're masking that threat.
20: Archibald? Certainly not. Get back to work at once, sir, like a cop.
21: Pray for him. And the streets cleaner was sweeping up, and he said, "What are you doing?" He said, "I'm paying my respects." He said, "These are the mannequins from Hammond's."
22: He didn't laugh, did he?
21: True story.
23: There's one site that Mike's particularly keen for me to see. It's a ruined cinema on the outskirts of the city centre.
21: The cinema will be coming up shortly on the right-hand side.
23: For a war-weary British public, going to the pictures provided some welcome escapism and much-needed boost to morale. In Hull during the Blitz, as elsewhere across the country, the cinemas were kept open, despite the dangers to large gatherings of people.
21: So here we are at the National Picture Theatre, and this is the sort of last remaining relic from the Second World War. This building itself actually suffered a direct hit during the Blitz in 1941. Now, the amazing thing about that is that the projectionist carried on projecting, and while people were evacuating, he put on "God Save the King." The bomb fell at 9:45 at night. At 10 o'clock, Hull cinemas had to shut completely, and he said, "I wasn't going to end the night early." Funnily enough, the main feature was The Great Dictator by Charlie Chaplin.
22: How poignant and ironic that is, isn't it?
21: Exactly, yeah. There was a great story in Hull that all the cinemas that had shown that movie had been hit. You know, so it just goes to add to the legend, really.
23: Amazingly, no one was killed. But despite the efforts of the projectionist, the curtain was about to come down on the National Picture Theatre. Back at the dig, Stephen's hard work is paying off.
24: We've now found the tailwheel of our Defiant, and it tells a great story, because it's only a matter of a couple of feet away from where we found one of the main undercarriage wheels, which shows that this aircraft has hit the ground and just gone squash like that into one great big ball of metal. Gonna get it out now and have a proper look at it.
2: It's a squash plane, but with pieces that are still more or less intact. And that suits me fine, because maybe there's something left of that Rolls-Royce Merlin engine.
24: Dunlop. Brilliant. Defiant tailwheel.
2: Considering its history, this tailwheel was in pretty good condition. It's a tangible example of British wartime engineering at its best. Engineering that remarkably was captured in this film of the day.
7: Victory depends to a very great extent on air supremacy in all theatres of war. So the spotlight flashes on our aircraft factories, for upon them the issue may well depend. Our pilots are the best, our aircraft are the best. What is needed is enough and in time.
2: The backward-facing gun did give the Germans a shock at first. But the Luftwaffe quickly learnt to attack only from below or from the front. In daylight, it was then shot down much too easily. But in the dark of night, having a separate gunner with a wide field of fire meant it was lethal against the German bombers. The brave RAF pilots would fly right in among them and wreak havoc.
23: During the whole Blitz, the Defiant came into its own as a night fighter. And now, after all these years, this fearsome creature is beginning to give up its secrets. And Stephen at last has his hands on some serious weaponry.
24: 303 Browning machine gun. These were used in so many British aircraft, the early Spitfires and Hurricanes, Lancasters, Wellingtons, everything, including the Defiant. Oh, blimey, that's heavy.
2: But what of that engine? It was the magnificent Rolls-Royce liquid-cooled V12 Merlin. One of the most successful engines of the Second World War. It was used in 40 different aircraft, including the Defiant, Hurricanes and Spitfires. The huge Lancaster bombers used four of them together. They were quite simple to assemble, and this enabled factories to produce them in the thousands, far outstripping the German Daimler-Benz production. It was the superior British manufacturing that ultimately helped win the air war. By the time it stopped production in 1950, Rolls-Royce had made nearly 150,000 Merlins.
8: Oh, this is the Merlin.
10: Merlin?
8: Yes.

0: It's too bad yourselves, eh?
1: Oh, we couldn't do it without your engines, you know.
2: And Stephen's doing a super job of work too. He's found something very squashed, but rather special.
3: I've been digging World War II relics for a long, long time now. Every now and again, I'll find something from a Merlin engine. And now, here's a Merlin exhaust, which is absolutely amazing. This is a cracking find, and this kind of thing, despite the fact it's all bashed in, really gets me going.
2: Stephen's obviously enjoying himself, and I'm going to leave him to it. I want to find out more about the Bolton Pool Defiant and its crew, so I'm going to visit the Battle of Britain Museum in Kent, home to a near-perfect replica of the original aircraft. First up, historian David Brocklehurst shows me how the Defiant's crew, pilot Sandy and gunner Chris McTaggart, would have been kitted out on a mission.
4: So this is what a rear gunner Mac would have been wearing when he jumped out, including the rather snazzy sunglasses. But this is not a fashion item, is it, Dave?
5: No, it's an incredibly rare GQ parasuit, sometimes known as a rhino suit.
4: And he's got everything he needs here, hasn't he? He's got his inflatable, what do you call that?
5: Yep, the Mae West section of the GQ parasuit.
4: And where's the parachute itself?
5: I'll spin it round and show you. On the back, the parachute will be packed throughout the back of it.
4: Oh, right, so it's been spread out as thin as possible.
5: Absolutely, because you've got the guns, you've got the equipment for rotating the turret, so you have to be as slim as possible, which aided him to bail out on that night.
4: Lucky old Mac. And even more remarkably, over here, got the actual jacket that he was wearing that fateful night he bailed out. And his flying helmet. Incredible. Remarkable piece of history. One of the lucky ones.
2: Even more excitingly, David has offered to let me get aboard his restored Defiant and give me a taste of what flying it would have been like.
5: This is not your average day at a museum.
4: It's not, no. Right, there we are.
5: Ready to go.
4: So, the very worst, I can bail out.
5: You can.
4: What I've noticed about warplanes...
5: This is one of the reasons it was a young man's...
4: A young man's
5: occupation.
4: Yeah, right. Mate, get that one in.
5: You're in.
4: Well, hey.
5: And
4: right.
5: Slide down either side of the control column.
4: Yep. That's it.
5: Oh, that's it. Your seat pack sits there.
4: Well, I'll tell you what, with the parachute on, sitting in here, I'm getting a real feeling of what it'd been like to take off in anger.
5: Yeah.
4: But the Defiant is a much maligned plane. What's your feeling about it?
5: It was a very successful aircraft and certainly in the right hands.
4: And this one certainly did its bit, eh, from the looks of what's happening down the side here?
5: Absolutely. It was Barker and Thorne, the top-scoring fighter ace in the Defiant. They shot down 13 aircraft when they were shot down in the aircraft depicted here. On 26th of August 1940, the aircraft burnt down, but they just shot down their 13th aircraft in that action.
4: 13, unlucky for some. And what was the thinking behind the original design?
5: It was originally designed as a bomber destroyer. In the 1930s, nobody ever foresaw that Germany would invade the whole of Europe and therefore be able to launch fighters against Great Britain. Using bombers, they thought they'd come across the North Sea, and in doing so, they needed bomber destroyers. So this was designed to fly in a formation of German bombers, rotate its turret and shoot down aircraft at will.
4: So, David, everybody's telling me that this plane was outdated before the war even began. Things like it can't fire forward, but you believe there's a bit more to the story than that?
5: There is, it's nonsense. A lot of people have read that and in documentaries state it doesn't fire forward. In actual fact, as you notice on the control column, you've got the gun button. All you did was the gunner rotated the turret forwards. It would be fired about 16 degrees off the elevation, but over the top of the propeller blades. It didn't have a gun sight, but it had tracer rounds, so the pilot would then fire the guns. So it's nonsense. It didn't have fixed forward-firing guns, but it did have forward-firing guns with a turret rotating the forward position.
4: So your overriding feeling is, you know, the problem with this plane was as much to do with the way it was deployed.
5: Absolutely.
4: As the plane itself.
5: Yeah.
4: So if it's established, it was very good at what it was supposed to do if it was put in the right place at the right time.
5: Absolutely.
4: But what about bailing out when you had got it wrong?
5: You would ideally roll over and drop out if you could, and the gunner actually had an axe in the cockpit to axe his way out if he got stuck, but that was very rarely actually happened. So always, if you can, infer, drop out.
4: So, not something you can practice, though, are you?
5: No.
4: You get one go at that?
5: Exactly. Absolutely. And when you bail out, you really want to be inverted because you want to miss your tail. A lot of pilots who bailed out, climbed onto the wing, jumped, would then hit the tail... Wouldn't be a happy ending.
4: Yeah, but still a pretty remarkable feat. I mean, yeah.
5: Pitch darkness, aircraft on

0: fire, you've just been hit by enemy fire, your engine's packing up, you've got pistons coming
1: smoke
0: out the sides.
1: Smoke and fumes coming in your face.
0: Exactly.
1: Yeah, incredible.
0: In
1: incredible.
0: Seconds it could be a fireball at 10,000 degrees.
1: That's right.
2: Back at the dig in Lincolnshire, more and more of the plane is coming out of the mud, much to Stephen's delight. And he seems to be getting closer to bits of old engine, which makes him very happy indeed.
3: Now, one other thing that we found here today, and I give it a bit of a clean. This has been in the ground more than 70 years. We've got every single marking on here. We've got every single check stamp. This is the magneto. This is what provided the spark to drive the Merlin engine.
4: Wheels, exhaust, gun, and hopefully a Merlin engine to come. But of course, there's more to the story of this plane than just its remains.
2: Coming up, we hear in Sandy's own words how he and Gunner McTaggart survived the crash.
1: I felt two explosions in the engine, and immediately flames appeared below the instrument panel and along the cowling.
4: And finally, I get my hands on some buried treasure.
3: We can see it says Rolls-Royce. This is a Merlin engine from a Bolton Paul Defiant.
5: It's been all day, don't they?
6: We were dedicated to killing Nazis. That's what we volunteered for.
7: Guy Martin going for a piece of history. How much further can he go?
8: We choose to go to the moon.
9: Wow, what a flight. 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
4: Our dig in Lincolnshire is beginning to bear fruit. And while I unearth pieces of a crashed Bolton Paul Defiant fighter plane, Suggs is off to find out how it came to be here and to learn more about its crew.
1: Well, this is pretty amazing. I've got the original combat report of that fateful night of our Defiant. And here it is, look. After about 10 minutes, when flying at 4,000 feet, about 6 miles off Lincoln, I felt two explosions in the engine, accompanied by violent vibration of the aircraft, and immediately flames appeared below the instrument panel and along the cowling. You get the feeling of that pretty straight away, don't you? That's to the point. The aircraft at once began to lose height, becoming more unmanageable as it did so. I gave my air gunner the order to abandon aircraft and prepared to follow suit myself. So that's, of course, Mac. But you can imagine, this is nanoseconds this is taking place. The air gunner climbed out of the turret, guns to port, and I love that bit of detail, and dived off to port of tailplane without difficulty. The aircraft was now almost out of control, diving and turning, but I managed to invert it and proceeded to bail out myself. I must have been at 2,000 feet to 1,500 when I got clear of the aircraft. My parachute, however, opened almost instantly and I felt a heavy jolt as the parachute filled, this immediately being followed by a pleasant sensation of quietness. If that isn't an understatement, I've never heard one. And the feeling I was not falling. I was not aware. I was near the ground till I landed with considerable force in a ploughed field on my posterior. Happily, I was uninjured and I made my way to a nearby farm and aroused the occupant. I like this bit. This worthy took an extremely poor view of me for a time. But eventually the situation was grasped and the inevitable cup of tea was produced. That's England for you, isn't it? Well, we now know what happened to Sandy and Chris after they were shot down. And back at the crash site, Stephen's been digging up clues to find out what happened to their plane. So, Stephen, looks like you've been having a bit of luck.
3: Certainly have. And, you know, I'm always looking for that one thing that proves what we're digging is what we hope it is. Found it.
1: Uh-huh.
3: Little brass plate, Rolls-Royce, Merlin.
1: Brilliant. Rolls-Royce, yeah. Merlin engine.
3: So, we know for sure we've got a Defiant here, and that's backed up by the fact that we've got these two things down here, which are the ammunition feeds that go into the guns in the turret. We've got a radio, and we've got that little bit of corrugated metal there. Now, that corrugated metal is peculiar to the Defiant. That's from the inside of the cockpit.
1: But we're not just about finding bits of plane. We're unearthing a story. And I've something fascinating that I just can't wait to show Stephen. His logbook, very interesting. I know you like a logbook.
3: Oh, I absolutely love a logbook.
1: And he certainly packed it in.
3: Have we got the 4th of May 1941 in there by any chance?
1: Hey, that's a good point, isn't it?
3: There we are. May the 4th, Defiant. Serial number 3333. He was flying it with Sergeant McTaggart. Patrol, 4,000 feet. Shot down, bailed out. But look what happened. On the 6th of May... he was back in a hurricane. So he's been shot down. 2 days later, he's back up, and he's back up in a Defiant as well and on patrol at 6 o'clock on the 6th.
1: Shot down in flames and back up in the air within a couple of days. That's how they did it back then. And this was very nice. This is a book that he was presented to by the squadron for the amusing cartoons of what to do. Don't shout. The Germans are behind you. Look all round.
3: That is brilliant, isn't it?
1: And even a rather jocular one about bailing out of a burning aircraft. Don't open your hood to the last minute. Got to have a bit of a sense of humour to think that's funny.
3: Yeah, you have, haven't you? Yeah.
1: In a personal tribute, a colleague in the RAF said, Sandy was a very keen pilot, very successful, and absolutely fearless. He had a great sense of humour, and he was definitely one of the squadron characters. He had a very nice picture of Sandy the man. So we're beginning to get a sense of who Sandy was. But I'm sure there's more to tell. And to help fill in the gaps, I'm expecting a very special guest. It turns out that Sandy was married, and that before the war ended, he became father to a baby girl. That baby girl was named Christine, and now the grown-up Christine has come all the way from her home in Canada to join us at the site of the crash. So quite a dramatic scene, Christine.
13: My goodness. What a change to a wheat field with a big hole in it. That's massive, isn't it? And people have been going by on this path all that time and ploughing over the top of it. Yeah. And it's not that far down, really, is it?
1: What do you think your dad would have thought about this, carry on?
13: Well, what a jolly great hole. He used to like digging holes, actually, and he dug his own slip trench. He wouldn't let the men do it for him, and usually the men did it for the officers, but...
1: So he'd have been rather handy here.
13: He would have been very useful here, yes. He would have been thrilled to see this happen. I'm just sad that neither of them are here to see it.
1: There's so much I'd like to ask Christine. But first off, I want to hear about a certain club that Sandy was a member of. Strangely, something to do with caterpillars. What's this I've been hearing about the Caterpillar Club?
13: Well, it's a very exclusive club. You could only belong to the club if you bailed out of a burning plane and survived. because Irving Parachutes made the silk to make the parachutes. And so they gave a caterpillar, which of course is a silkworm, really. The pilots' names were engraved on the back, so that's the story behind it.
14: So Sandy was a member of a very exclusive club, indeed.
13: A very exclusive club.
14: Not one I'd necessarily choose to join if have to.
13: You're right.
14: And that is Sandy's actual caterpillar brooch.
13: It is indeed. And I'm very thrilled to have it.
2: Sandy went on to fight another day, and I'm looking forward to hearing all about it. But as I'm chatting to Christine, Steve and the boys hit the jackpot.
3: We've got the engine. We've got the exhaust ports here. And then we've got the top of the engine right here. And we can see it says Rolls-Royce. This is a Merlin engine from a Bolton Paul Defiant.
2: More than 70 years in the ground, and the Rolls-Royce stamp is as clear as can be.
5: Woo-hoo.
4: The Rolls-Royce Merlin. Over 1,000 horsepower. An engineering marvel. The Merlin was considered so important to the war effort that manufacturers even licensed to Packard in Detroit, far away from any possible chance of bombing. This is what World War II treasure hunter dreams are made of. In my head, I'm already making a place for this in my living room. Finding this engine is the culmination of an excellent dig. And as well as an impressive array of rare plane parts, we also unearthed the story of pilot Sandy Ballantyne and how he survived the crash. We even met his daughter.
14: Well, Stephen, a lot of stuff. Been a good dig.
3: It's been a superb dig. We have got bags and bags of aircraft parts here. All of them really mucky, need a good clean so as we can see what they are.
14: And we're starting to get recognisable. Dunlop.
3: That's right. So we've got tail wheel from a Bolton Paul Defiant. Then we go into fuselage parts, start heading up towards the cockpit. We've got oxygen bottles. We've got two Brownings from the turret with their ammunition feed. Then we've got main landing gear, cockpit stuff, a couple of instruments, wall to the cockpit, radio. And then we're into...
14: Ta-da!
3: Exactly. The Merlin engine.
14: The magical Merlin engine, yeah.
3: So this is upside down at the minute, but it's clearly a Merlin engine. It's got Rolls-Royce stamped all over it. And then from the engine, we get to the propeller.
14: So, yes, if you were a very, very clever man, you could put this whole thing back together, Stephen, couldn't you?
3: Squirt a WD-40, that'll be fine.
4: Dunlop, Rolls-Royce, Bolton Paul. The best of British engineering and superior manufacturing combined to make this excellent night fighter. With a bit of America thrown in the shape of the Browning machine guns.
2: Coming up, we discover what became of pilot Sandy Ballantyne.
13: Sandy, miss you every day of my life.
4: And unveil the cleaned-up Merlin from his crash defiant.
3: Oh, my...
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4: Our dig in Lincolnshire is over, and even if I do say so myself, it's been a belter.
14: So, we were looking for a defiant, and we found a defiant.
3: We have. We've got evidence that shows this cannot be any other aircraft than the one that Sandy was flying in.
14: So he parachutes somewhere over there, and this thing crash lands right here in front of us.
3: And we've got it out.
14: Congratulations.
3: So, yeah. So, you know what? Mate, we're due a beer.
14: I think we are, mate.
3: Come on.
4: For me and Suggs, it's the end of the dig, but the best is yet to come. My mate Gareth has volunteered to clean up that Merlin engine, and I can't wait to see the result. The Merlin V-12 was the mainstay of the Royal Air Force. Lancasters, Defiants, Spitfires, Mosquitoes, Hurricanes, and a whole host of other aircraft all depended on its impressive horsepower, without which the war may have followed a very different path.
3: That's obviously the propeller poking out there.
0: Yep, that is.
3: You got the engine behind it?
0: Hopefully.
3: We'll see. Uncover it. Come on, let's have a look. I can't see. Oh, my goodness. You've had your jet wash out then.
0: We've spent quite a lot of time cleaning that up. Yeah, this is probably one of the best Rolls-Royce Merlins you'll ever see come out the ground. Condition-wise, a little bit corroded from the peat, but you can see it's got the crankcases blown out there. If you look at the combat report,
3: yeah.
0: Says the engine exploded. That's that there, bit of the conrod here. And this propeller, when it was hit the ground, you can tell it wasn't running because the prop blade's not corkscrewed.
3: Yeah.
0: So the engine was actually stopped when it hit the ground, and that's why it's in the condition it is.
3: So that was the blade that was sticking out the ground, wasn't it?
0: This is the one we dug to first off. That was a.
3: Oh, it's still got paint on it round here.
0: Yeah, it's still got the black paint on it.
3: Look how shiny that is.
0: Yeah, that's polished steel is a good quality. You can see the cam gear. If you look at here, this the three main plates on there. This is the Rolls-Royce Paintons plate, and they say this is for the firing order from the pistons.
3: Yeah.
0: And then they say this is the main maker's plate with the engine number on it.
3: What's this bit we've got around the back? That looks suspiciously like carburetor to me.
0: Yeah, this is the SU carburetor, 27 litre. 27 litre, this would have been. Just over 1,000 horsepower. Yeah, so there's the air intake to suck it in through the supercharger.
3: So this would have sat up here somewhere,
0: just
3: yeah?
0: Up on the top, yeah.
3: Yeah.
0: This is only of one of four Defiant Merlin engines ever recovered. So extremely rare.
3: And I remember when we dug this rear wheel up as well, you were particularly pleased with the rear wheel.
0: Yeah, this tail wheel, out of all the digs that have ever been in the UK, this is the only one that's ever been found other than the one that's fitted to the Defiant in Hendon.
3: So that is one of two Defiant tail wheels in existence in the entire world.
0: Yeah, that's the only one, yeah. And see this tyre, Steve, after 77 years in the ground, and obviously the crash, I put an airline on it and actually inflated the inner tube.
3: You did it, yeah, seriously?
0: It still actually inflates to this day.
3: That is amazing.
0: Steve, this little piece is actually the gunner's from the back microphone connector.
3: Right.
0: And he would have plugged his flying helmet into this in the morning, and he'd be able to communicate back and forth, the front and back.
3: Wow, so Sandy would have given the order to abandon the aircraft through that microphone.
0: Through that microphone, yeah, and then McTaggart, obviously, he jumped out, so we know he disconnected it because the actual plug is actually missing.
3: The plug's gone.
0: So
3: now, I recognise that other bit. That's an RAF escape axe.
0: It is, yeah, that would have been, that's the gunner's escape axe, and we found that in the crash.
3: And we've got one more piece,
0: one little piece. This is, it mightn't look a lot. What do you think that is, Steve?
3: Oh. Well, it's definitely, it's got an aerofoil.
0: Aerofoil
3: design.
0: Shape.
3: Yeah.
0: Yeah.
3: So it's external. Yeah, some sort of aerial, maybe?
0: It is. That's the aerial mass from underneath the Defiant.
3: Ah, right.
0: And in the photographs you've got, you can actually clearly see that in the photograph including the tail wheel at the back and some of these other bits.
6: That is fabulous. Now, the important question is, are you all right sticking that in the boot of my car?
0: If you can get it in, you can have it.
2: So we know what became of the plane, but what about the crew? Well, the gunner, Sergeant Chris McTaggart, survived the war and went on to fly for both the Canadian and the US Air Forces. But sadly, pilot Sandy Ballantyne's story does not end so well.
4: 2 years after he bailed out of the Defiant, Sandy was blinded in one eye in a botched operation. But though he was no longer allowed to fly, he refused to be invalided out of the RAF. Instead, he joined 83 Group Mobile Radar Unit, where he would play a crucial role in one of the most important operations of the entire war, the D-Day landings. And on the 6th of June 1944, Sandy and his mobile radar unit were put ashore at Dold Beach. And this is Gold Beach today.
21: This beach is almost deserted this morning. Very few people here, a couple of dog walkers. But 74 years ago, this beach was a completely different scene. Many people, when they think about D-Day, think about the initial assaults, the men charging off landing craft, the machine gun fire, the artillery shells. But that was just the initial wave. You've then got to think about everything else that happened.
4: Still visible in the sea are the remains of the prefabricated Mulberry Harbour, assembled in June 1944 to bring the Allied troops into France, much of which was made in Hull.
21: Once this town was taken, you've got an awful lot of people that are still coming ashore. You've got engineers, you've got signals people, and of course you've got RAF as well. They needed to build airstrips just inland, so the aircraft were right on the front line, able to help out in an instant.
4: It's these airstrips that needed radar stations, and Sandy's was here, at Baisonville, near the town of Bayeux. It was known as B2. Today, there's nothing left of it. A church overlooks the field where Sandy performed his crucial radar duties. I've been joined in Baisonville by Sandy's daughter, Christine, who's keen to explore any link to her dad's wartime past.
22: This is the first time I've ever come to Baisonville. This is magic. I never thought this would happen to me.
4: In this field, the men of the mobile radar unit slept in slit trenches. And for the precise location of Sandy's trench, all Christine has to go on is a photo taken in the 90s by one of the unit's survivors, Bill Findlay. X marks the spot.
21: So, we think Findlay, who took the picture, was over there, which means that his recollection of where your father was is in the corner over there of this field.
22: That sounds about right. That night, they were supposed to put covers over their slit trenches, and Father, being an ex-RAF night fighter pilot, didn't like the enclosed tomb-like feeling. So he was lying in the trench watching the night sky when German anti-personnel mines were dropped in this area, stick bombs, and one rolled towards his trench and exploded, and of course the trench fell in on top of him. They quickly dug him out alive, and he lived for another 2 days, and he finally succumbed on the 20th of June.
21: Gracious.
22: Yeah, so, it's quite emotional. He was much more frightened on the ground here than when he was flying. A lump came to my throat when I read that. I thought, oh, you poor soul, because he was only just turned 24.
21: Everybody that was involved in World War II has these stories, and they're all just as important as each other, and sometimes we tend to concentrate on their big heroic deeds, but
22: yes.
21: It's guys like this that were winning the war.
22: Yes.
4: Sandy's final resting place isn't far away. These are the Commonwealth War Graves of La Delivrande. Christine wants to pay her respects.
22: Sandy, I miss you every day of my life.

Sandy's bravery, determination and sacrifice is truly humbling. Getting back in a plane days after being shot down in his Defiant. Blinded in one eye, but determined to do his bit on D-Day. And finally, paying the ultimate price while doing his duty. It's been a privilege to tell his story, but just one look at this cemetery gives a sense of how many other stories remain untold.

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12: We often imagine World War II as fought in some foreign field. But it was here on the home front that the battle really began.
13: As the Allied war machine geared up to take on the Nazis, our green and pleasant land was transformed, bristling with airfields, military camps, and secret bases.
12: There's not much left on the surface today, but we're on a mission to unearth the truth about Britain's wartime past.
13: Oh, brilliant. That is totally awesome.
14: Suggs gets a taste for what it was really like to be there.
15: There's my old headmaster, look.
16: Crikey! What?
12: While relic hunter Stephen Taylor searches for the hidden historical treasures that reveal the bravery of the men and women who defied the Nazis.
13: This belongs to somebody, somebody who fought in the war, and it's important to get things like this back to the family from where they came.
14: In this episode, we're searching this secret munitions depot in the heart of England, the starting point for the longest, most important supply line of the war, to Monty's famous 8th Army in North Africa.
17: We will stand and fight here. If we can't stay here alive, then let us stay here dead.
14: Where he was taking on Rommel, the Desert Fox, at El Alamein.
17: We are going to finish with this chap, Rommel, once and for all.
12: We are the World War II Treasure Hunters. Today we're heading to the very centre of Britain and the quiet Northamptonshire village of Weedon Bec. During World War II, it was home to a huge, top-secret supply depot, which, unknown to many, played a pivotal role in us winning the war. Any military campaign presents huge logistical challenges. Keeping troops supplied is crucial, especially when the war is fought on a global scale. And it was all down to this place here, Weedon Bec Royal Ordnance Depot, or at least that's what it used to be. Today, it's a business park, But from 1939 to 1945, Whedon supplied millions of small arms to British and Allied forces all over the world.
18: This was one of the biggest ordnance supply depots for the whole of the British Army in the 1940s. As an example, end of World War II, this place dealt with 7.5 million weapons. So loads of stuff came through here, all the Sten guns, Lee Enfields, loads of ammunition, explosives, even uniforms and boots came from this very depot.
12: And this would have been a real hotbed of military activity in the 1940s.
18: Yes, certainly was.
12: So you're very optimistic that this bit of scrubland is going to chuck up some interesting stuff.
18: There is an area about the size of a football pitch here where I know they were dumping stuff.
12: You've got plenty of digging to do then, by the looks of things. Good luck. See you later.
18: See you later. As always, I'm joined by my crack team of detectorists and archaeologists who can't wait to get down and dirty. Welcome, guys, to Whedon Ordnance Depot. This place, throughout World War II, dealt with millions of weapons. When it closed down, the old method of recycling was to dig a big hole outside and dump stuff in it. I've already found quite a few bits on the surface, Lee Enfield front end, Lee Enfield bolt. So we're going to dig this site and see what else we can recover. Ready? Yep. Let's go.
12: While Stephen and the diggers get busy, I'm meeting Whedon's current owner, Michael Chittenden. Right there, Michael.
19: Hello, sir. Welcome to
12: this. That's an impressive sight, that is.
19: Look at it. Amazing, isn't it?
12: Beautiful.
19: Yeah.
12: We have a look around?
19: Yeah. Let's go.
12: Well, it's a busy place now, Michael, but it must have been a hive of activity in its heyday.
19: Yes, yeah. During the war and the war effort, it was over 2,000 people here.
12: So how many of the original buildings survived?
19: Well, most of them, actually. This one here is a... the old office building, a few Nissen huts that sort of rusted away, but other than that, all survived. This one housed railway carriages and goods. The canal-sided buildings, of which there's eight, that's where the armaments were repaired and stored.
12: Opened in 1803, Whedon Beck was the central small arms depot for the British Army, distributing vital armaments and supplies to troops all over the world. But possibly its finest hour came in 1942, when it helped equip Montgomery's 8th Army in North Africa, as he prepared to take on Erwin Rommel and his Panzer Army near the Egyptian coastal town of El Alamein. If Montgomery and his troops in North Africa were to stand any chance of defeating Rommel, they'd need overwhelming superiority in terms of supplies. We may be a long way from El Alamein, but it was places like this that were so important to the success of Montgomery's plans. Stephen's hoping he and the team will be digging up some of the weapons Whedon supplied to Montgomery.
20: That.
18: Oh, Reg, brilliant! That is great. Muzzle booster off a Vickers. It's missing the front cone, but that is off a Vickers machine gun. That is fantastic. During World War II, the Vickers machine gun was the most reliable and trusted weapon in the British armoury. Where'd you find that?
20: Darren found it in the big hole.
18: Oh, excellent. Well, we better get in that big hole and see if there's any more. And finding stuff on this site is not a problem. We're getting all sorts of different weapon parts out of this dump, and we've now found a really nice piece of a Bren machine gun. Now, we know this is a Bren because the sight is offset. It's off to one side. The thing with the Bren was there was a big box magazine that was in line with the barrel, so you couldn't look straight down it. You had to look to the side. So we know this is definitely a flash hider from a Bren machine gun, and it's brilliant.
12: While Stephen and the team continue to dig, I've come to the Defence Academy of the United Kingdom to meet a man who knows more than most about the type of weapons Whedon was supplying. Retired Lieutenant Colonel John Starling is a military supply chain expert.
21: The manufacture of weapons and ordnance was incredibly important.
22: Yes. A lot of these weapons are made and assembled and then stored at Whedon till they're issued out into the field. And we were particularly good at manufacturing. It's not shouted about, but British industry, right at the start of the war, went onto a wartime footing. We took most of the men out of the factories and replaced them by older men, and women started working 24-hour shifts.
0: At home in Britain, the machinery of war poured from the factories, and British women worked alongside men on the shells, the ships, the tanks, the aircraft, the explosives. In no country are women so thoroughly organised for war.
22: The Germans, as a comparison, never got onto a war footing. They used slave labour, which wasn't as reliable, and they never used 24-hour manufacturing until, really, it was too late in the day.
1: And this, of course, is vital to our story of El Alamein and Monty.
22: Yeah.
1: Is this all to do with supply?
22: Yes. Monty had stockpiled everything, from tanks to artillery to everything. These things here are consumable items. They'll get damaged, lost, wrecked, destroyed. So you still need an awful large supply to keep the soldiers going, of small arms.
1: It's no good having a soldier without a gun.
22: No. But Whedon would be feeding the stuff forward to keep it going.
1: So Whedon was really vital to this whole operation.
22: Yes. If there wasn't the stockpile there, we couldn't have maintained the stocks in North Africa or anywhere else. So it's a key part of the supply system.
2: Back at the dig site, more evidence of the guns Whedon supplied to Montgomery are coming up thick and fast.
18: Look at that little beauty. This is the front end of a Sten submachine gun. We've got the magazine housing, the barrel shroud, as well as the bolt. What a superb find.
12: Even I know the Sten gun was a key bit of kit for our boys in World War II. And back at the Defence Academy, John has offered to show me the real thing.
22: Sten guns, these were mass-produced literally by the millions. There's a bit of a debate on how much they would cost at the time. Some people say £3. I've heard £1, 3 shillings and 6 pence. But these were initially made in Singer and later on in places like Hornby, the toy manufacturers.
1: And it's a very simple-looking device.
22: To pull it apart, you can see here. Nice, simple piece of metal.
1: And hence the fact we manufacture so many of them.
22: Yeah. That's all there is to it. You see how easy it is to manufacture.
1: We certainly did.
23: One of the jobs now being turned out in huge quantities by munition workers is the Sten gun. This is a light automatic which can eventually be manufactured at a cost of under £2. But it's an extremely efficient weapon all the same. The distribution of such a weapon throughout Britain could hardly be too wide.
1: Now, John, I'm sure you know what I'm going to ask you.
22: Yes.
1: And can I?
22: Of course.
1: Brilliant.
12: My favourite bit. I get to try it out. Under close supervision.
24: OK, so this is the Sten machine gun. First off to note is the trigger, quite self-explanatory. Secondly is the selector lever here. So you've got R for repetition, C single shot. Should you wish to fire fully automatic, you've got the A on the other side. We'll push that in. And we're on fully automatic. You'll notice that as you're firing, the gun will tend to go up and to the right. So for the purposes of today, we'll stick to single shot, I think.
1: Yeah, probably not best for a novice to start waving it around willy-nilly, no.
24: No, exactly. So if I just pass you the gun, I'll then pass you the ammunition to load.
1: With the pointy bits going in that direction?
24: Definitely in that direction.
1: Definitely in that direction. Just jam that in there.
24: Yep, just ram it in. OK, the weapon is now live. Fingers are clear. When you're happy, go on.
1: Not bad.
12: Sten guns were simple and cheap to manufacture and put an automatic weapon into the hands of soldiers, greatly increasing the short-range firepower of the infantry.
23: Effective range, 200 yards. Rate of fire, 600 rounds a minute. The Sten gun has already proved its worth on commando raids.
1: Brilliant! Yeah, amazing. The recoil wasn't half what I thought it was going to be.
24: Yeah, well, all five are on target, so he's dead anyway, so everyone's happy.
12: This is the most fantastic fun. I almost feel guilty I left Stephen in a big muddy hole, but I'm sure he's enjoying himself.
24: Friend, Mac.
2: Coming up, the team and I pull more incredible finds from our big hole.
18: This is a spike bayonet, otherwise known as a pig sticker.
1: And they don't like it up on.
12: And I get my hands on the Sten gun's bigger, more powerful brother.
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27: We're at Weedon Beck in Northamptonshire. During World War II, it was the site of a top-secret Royal Ordnance depot, and it's never been properly dug before. From this site, millions of small arms and supplies were funneled to British troops around the world, including Montgomery's famous 8th Army at El Alamein.
28: Just taking this out the hole as well, this is a Bren magazine. 30 round, the Bren was the standard issue British Army light machine gun. It was so versatile, it was used well after World War II. It's a really good weapon, isn't it?
29: Oh yes, the Bren gun. And you guessed it, I'm going to fire one.
30: Could this day get any better? And how jealous will Stephen be? Come on, Dave.
24: Magazine. If you'd like to put it into the shoulder and cock the weapon.
30: The Bren gun. Combat magazines of my youth. So I've got to cock it.
24: Yep, left hand on the butt of the weapon.
30: That's it, right.
29: The Bren is the Sten gun's bigger, more powerful brother.
24: OK, I'm going to switch to fully automatic now. Aiming at the target. When you're ready, go on.
30: This is one hell of a feeling of anticipation, I can tell you that right now. There's my old headmaster, look.
29: Crikey! What? Flipping heck. Hey?
31: With a range of 600 yards and firing up to 500 rounds a minute...
30: Have some of it.
31: The Czech-designed Bren became one of the most iconic British weapons of World War II. It was so versatile, it quickly became the backbone of the infantry and was vital in anti-tank warfare.
30: Wow! It's like riding a bucking pony. Brilliant.
24: OK, we're good.
30: Yeah.
31: Maybe I shouldn't mention this to Stephen.
30: Brilliant. Yeah, what a buzz.
27: Back at Weedon, it's not just Bren gun parts we're finding.
18: And if I poke a little hole in here, you will see that that's where the barrel pokes through. So this is the front end of a Lee Enfield number one. Decent find.
27: And there's plenty more where that came from.
18: The thing with great big sheets of metal like this in a dump pit is that underneath this sheet of metal, it's been protected from the elements. So this sheet of metal doesn't interest us, but what's under it could well interest us. So we're trying to get it out in one piece to see what's underneath. That's a 50. That is fantastic, this.
0: There you are.
18: Oh, Reg, brilliant. Look at that. That is complete. That is 30 cal ammunition box.
0: Fabulous, Reg. Keep going.
27: This place is overflowing with all sorts of equipment. And right now, we seem to have hit a vein of ammo boxes.
1: So, Stephen, I can see you're turning up a bit of metal now.
18: We are. We're finding loads and loads of ammunition boxes, but we're also finding loads of parts of the main British weapon during World War II, which was the Lee Enfield rifle. We've got rear sight protectors, we've got bolts.
1: Bayonet.
18: We've got a bayonet. This is a spike bayonet, otherwise known, quite horribly, as a pig sticker.
1: Oh, yeah.
18: But that is a...
1: And they don't like it up them.
18: No, like they don't, no. But this was used mainly with the Lee Enfield rifle. You could also stick it on a Sten gun as well, but...
1: So you've hit a little sweet spot here by the looks of things, yeah.
18: Definitely. So I've got loads of guys in there digging like mad to get everything out that they can.
27: Weedon during World War II would have been a hive of activity, with supplies coming and going day and night. In 1939, the road cobbles were replaced with concrete to bear more truck traffic. Concrete bridges were put over the canal, and a train platform was built inside the depot walls for loading and unloading away from prying eyes.
18: Weedon is ideally placed in the centre of the country. With excellent transport links, they could ship their supplies to any of the major ports in the UK.
27: The depot was staffed by military personnel as well as local civilians, both men and women. One of their most important tasks was the receiving, recycling, cleaning and distributing of small arms. And I'm about to meet someone who was actually here. Arthur Hart volunteered at Weedon as a young lad.
18: So, Arthur, you used to work at the depot, and your father did, and your grandfather. What was it like working here?
8: It was exciting. When you went outside, there's tanks, Bren gun carriers, troops. The place was just full from every type of weapon you could think of.
18: We're finding an awful lot of weapon parts and things like that outside the depot and inside the depot. Did you ever see anything like that?
8: I actually tipped some of them there.
18: Oh, did you? Did other people know what went on inside these buildings?
8: No. It was, strange as it sounds, it was very tight-lipped and secret. And you did sign the Official Secrets Act. And if you spoke about the depot outside, you was on your way. So people, there's a lady who lives in the village now in her 90s, still won't tell you what she done in this depot because she signed the Official Secrets Act.
18: So this site, really, then, it must have been a prime target